0: above and beyond that. So I hope that helps you.
1: And to continue off of that, to kind of like two separate things that came to mind as you were speaking, Larry, I think of one scenario where people, I've heard people say before, well, you know, I give to the church, yes, monetarily, but I also give of my time. I serve, I give my services, I work for the church for free in the sense of maybe they're an electrician or something like that. Where does that kind of land in all this? Could that be considered a tithe? Because early church, they would give of their livestock, right? They'd give of their goats, you know, to the church. And that would be, you know, where do you land with that?
0: Yeah, well, I think it's wonderful to serve the Lord in your local church. But in the New Testament, they actually gave a financial gift. They gave money. In 1 Corinthians 16, Paul says, set aside your gift on the first day of the week. So it was part of their income. But definitely, you want to give your whole life to God. He's worthy of all that we can give to him. So serve the Lord with all your heart.
1: Gotcha. And then one final thing that came to mind with the whole tithing thing. What would you say for the person or the people that, you know, who want to tithe, but money's really tight? Is there ever a time where a Christian would say, you know what, I'm not going to tithe because I need to put food on my table? What would you say to someone who, maybe you've had that question before, scenarios as you've been pastoring before, as some people might be listening right now, is like, I want to do that. I just don't know how I can make ends meet, though, kind of thing.
0: Yeah, no, that is a really great question. And, you know, our hearts understand that. But, you know, the book of Malachi is so awesome. It just says, God says, prove me in this. Mm. Prove me. And in my own life, many times we've had, you know, it's been very difficult financially, but we've always given of our first fruits, the first increase to the Lord. And because we did that, he was faithful to meet every single need that we ever have. So I know it might be tempting not to give because of your financial needs, but try it. Prove the Lord. Give to him and see what he'll give back to you. So, yeah. You know, Jesus said, given will be given to you, pressed down, shaken together, and running over. So if you give to God, he'll be faithful to you.
1: Amen. Amen. Well, Tonio, we hope that answered your question. He sent us an email. If you don't have the time to call us, our email is answers@bbtlive.org. But to talk to us live right now on air, 888-712-7434. That's the number to talk to us now, 888-712-7434. All right, let's go out to Elaine in New York. Elaine, thank you so much for calling, and how can we help you today?
2: Hi, good afternoon, brothers.
1: Thanks for calling.
2: The reason I'm calling is because in Christ's first miracle of turning the water into wine, he's a guest at the wedding. And when the wine runs out, Mary says to Jesus, they run out of wine. And Christ, at this point, said, you know what he said about, what is that to do with you, woman? My time has not come. Is that the time that he said that? Believe. And so my question is, God is a purposeful God. So is there more to it than I'm looking for? What is, am I missing something in that? The fact that Mary says to Christ, they have no more wine, and he creates more wine.
1: Are you saying that maybe, like, that Jesus was pressured into doing this, and, like, does that make sense, or is that what maybe you're going for there, Elaine?
2: I don't know. I'm just, maybe it just seems so sort of mysterious to me. I don't know, you know, God being, everything he does to me seems for a purpose, you know what I'm saying? And so maybe I'm just going a little deeper than I should, and it's not all that I think it is.
1: Pastor Larry, what would you say?
2: Just what it was.
0: Yeah, well, Elaine, thank you so much for calling in, and that is an interesting question and a very good question. You know, the Jesus turning the water to wine is his first miracle, so it's a very important miracle that he does, and at a very important occasion. Most Bible teachers believe that the couple that were getting married, they were related to Jesus and to Mary, and in those days, to provide food and drink for your guests was something that was very, very important. To not do that would be total embarrassment. It would be really a shame. And so Mary, thinking of her family, loving her family, approaches Jesus and says, can we do something for our family, in a sense? And Jesus calls her a woman. Many people misunderstand that. That's not a term of disrespect. That's actually a term of respect. In the South, they call women ma'am. Yes, ma'am. And that's, in a sense, what he was doing. And she was recognizing it was time for him to use the power that his Heavenly Father had given him. And Jesus wasn't going to be pressured into it. But then he not only supplied what was needed, but way more than what was needed, to let that couple know that God loved them and God would always provide for the needs, no matter what the occasion would be. And I think a great lesson for us is, you know, what Mary said to the servants, do what he says. Do what he says. And that's what we do, because we love the Lord Jesus Christ. And we just do what he says. And in the gospel, whenever you did what Jesus said, the result was a miracle. So we would encourage you, just walk in obedience to the Lord and see what miracles he might do in your life, Elaine.
1: Amen. Amen. Elaine, it looks like we lost a connection with you, so we'd love to hear your response. Maybe give us a call back later, but we thank you for the call. At 888-712-7434, that's the number to call us. Talk to us live with your question on the Bible and on Christian living. That's 888-712-7434. We also want to let you know we are live right now on Facebook and on YouTube. If you leave us a question in the comment section below, we'll try our best to get to it live during the program. And I have a Facebook question actually lined up next. And this one's from Teresa from a few sessions ago. And it's regarding food. And it's pretty simple. Is it a sin, or can I eat steak that's rare?
0: Oh, well, that's a great question. that's awesome.
1: How rare are we talking? Is it moving? A little pink in the middle. That's kind of
0: Yes. Well, that's an awesome question. Obviously, when you read the Old Testament, there were certain foods the Jewish people were supposed to eat and not to eat. And even today, they keep those dietary laws, eating what we call kosher. And but when you come to the New Testament, for those of us who are Gentiles and those of us who are Christians, we don't have to abide by those dietary laws. A great passage to look up is in 1 Timothy 4:4-5, where the Apostle Paul says that all things are set apart by God and they're sanctified by prayer. So we just pray and eat whatever choose to eat. Also in Colossians 2:16, Paul says, don't let anyone judge you in food or drink. So there are some people who say that you have to eat like the Jews eat. That's not true. We can eat whatever we choose to eat. Now, when it comes to eating rare steak, you know, just make sure that it's, you know, handled properly and cooked properly. You know, if it's not clean or whatever, then you could get sick from that. But otherwise, go for it. Mm. Enjoy a good steak. And thank God that he's provided it for you.
1: And so ultimately, you would say just be a good steward of your body. Be smart about it. Don't be over.
0: Absolutely.
1: That's not allowance for us this to be overindulgent and to
0: definitely become
1: not unhealthy either.
0: Yeah, no, our body's the temple of the Holy Spirit, you know. So if you're, you know, eating all junk food all the time and foods that are incredibly fatty or unhealthy for you, then you need to change your diet, you know. Take care of the temple that God has given you. As Vinny said, be a good steward of your body. So just walk in the ways of the Lord.
1: Yeah. Well, Teresa, thank you for your Facebook question. We are live right now on Facebook and on YouTube. If you leave us a question in the comment section below, we'll try our best to get to it live during the program. That's Facebook, YouTube, to search up Bridge Bible Talk. But to talk to us now live on air, 888-712-7434. That's 888-712-7434. We have an email question, and this one's from Jerry. Jerry's question is, my friend visits fortune tellers to speak to their families in purgatory. What can I say to dissuade him from doing this?
0: Well, you know, obviously it's wrong to do that. You know, our authority always is the Bible. it, at the end of the day, doesn't make any difference what you say or I say. It's what God says. And let me give you a couple of scriptures that you can give to your friend. This is in Leviticus 19:31. It says, give no regard to mediums, that's a fortune teller, and familiar spirits. Do not seek after them to be defiled by them. I am the Lord your God. Pretty clear, pretty straightforward. And then also in the book of Deuteronomy, in Deuteronomy chapter 18, Moses again lays out the regulation of the Lord. And he says here in verse 18, he's going to raise up a prophet. In verse 9, when you go into the land, do not go to one who conjures up spells or a medium or a spiritist or one who calls up the dead. For all of these things are an abomination to the Lord. Because of these abominations, the Lord your God drives them out before you. So consulting a fortune teller, a medium, is forbidden by God. We are not to do that. And so show your friend those verses out of the Bible. Now, I don't know if you know, Vinny, but one of the crazy things that's going on with our modern technology right now is with AI. Mm-hmm. You know, AI can imitate voices. And so they're actually doing seances with AI now. Mm-hmm. So people can hear the replicated voice of their loved one, and it sounds just like them, you know?
1: Yeah.
0: That's seriously wicked kind of thing. Sin is sin, but God calls this an abomination, which is a very serious sin. So talk to your friend, encourage him not to do that.
1: I think that's a great thing you just pointed out about the severity of this sin and how the Lord, there are different levels of what God expects us how to react from sin. You know, he tells us to flee from sexual morality. He says that those who practice sexual morality will not inherit the kingdom of God. He says that this is an abomination. Yeah. I think that's something to take note of for us as Christians, where we have this idea where all sin equals the same punishment in the sense of hell.
0: Yes.
1: But God does see some sins as more severe than others. I think that's clear through scripture, but that's a sobering idea.
0: Yes, no, it is, Vinny, and I like how you've articulated it there. You know, there are degrees of sin and degrees of punishment. So it is true, every sin is a sin, but some sins are more serious than others. Now, that principle from the Bible comes right into our legal system, doesn't it?
1: Mm-hmm.
0: I mean, if you jaywalk that, you're breaking the law, but that's not a big deal. But if you intentionally murder someone, that's a much more serious sin and a greater consequence, and so it is with the Bible.
1: And, you know, before we go on to the next question, there's one more thing I wanted to highlight from this. You know, as reading this, or someone could be listening in now, and, you know, you can come at times, and I felt this way before, too, not being in ministry as long and not having as long of a walk with the Lord, more of my younger, well, I'm still young in that degree, but when I was first a believer, the spiritual realm, at least for me, it didn't seem quite real. It didn't quite seem like, you know, it didn't affect me. I knew it was in the Bible, but, you know, in your years, Pastor Larry, you know, when I read this question, you know, this is possible. This is serious. We see this in scripture.
0: Yes.
1: What would you have to say in the sense of, like, what's the serious tone that we should take against these kinds of things? You know, someone's listening now and doesn't, you know, they understand we fight against principalities, you know, of powers.
0: Right,
1: but what does that really mean?
0: Yeah, well, consistently the Bible tells us in this regard to be sober, to be serious about this, because the devil is real. Fallen angels are real. The demons are real. There is a spiritual realm, and we are engaged in spiritual warfare. And just because you can't see it doesn't mean it's not real. You can't see radio waves, but they're real. You can't see radiation, but believe me, it is real. There are many things you can't see that are real, and these spiritual forces are real, and they're fighting against us each and every day. And so we need to be serious, sober, and vigilant, realizing that we're in a fight for our very life, because the devil wants to steal, to kill, and destroy. He hates God, and the way he can get back at God is by attacking us. And so we need to be ready for that. The Bible says if we submit to God, and resist the devil, that he will flee from us. And so this is what your friend needs to do. He needs to get away from this fortune telling and all of that, horoscope, Ouija boards, all that stuff. Get away from them and submit to God.
1: Amen. Amen. Well, Jerry, thank you for your email questions. answers@bbtlive.org. That is our email. If you don't have the time to call us, or you're busy, or at work, whatever the case is, email us when you can. answers@bbtlive.org with your question. But to talk to us live right now with your question, 888-712-7434.

0: and did not prepare himself or do according to his will shall be beaten with many stripes. But he who did not know yet committed things deserving of stripes shall be beaten with few. And then there's also 1 Corinthians 3:15, which says, if any man's work shall be burned, he shall suffer loss, but he himself shall be saved as through fire. And then also in 2 Corinthians 5:10, it says that everyone may receive what's been done in his body, for we must all appear before the judgment seat of Christ. That everyone may receive the things done in his body according to what he has done, whether it be good or bad. So I was talking to my husband because it seems, well, he was trying to tell me, like, it seems like there's going to be some type of, maybe like some type of rebuke or a punishment, but we're still going to be saved or something like that. So it kind of sounds like purgatory when you think about it like that. I don't know. Can you explain these scriptures to me?
1: Yes, I would be glad to explain them, Catherine. Thanks so much for calling. For a person who is a believer in the Lord Jesus Christ, we experience no punishment whatsoever. And the reason why is because Jesus was punished for all of our sins on the cross. He took the wrath of God. He took the judgment that we deserved. Now, it is true we're going to appear at the judgment seat of Christ, but that's to evaluate our deeds and to give us rewards, not to rebuke us or not to punish us. Now, in the parable that you're talking about in Luke 11, the term servants refers really to just people. All people are, in one sense, God's servants because God created them. And there are some good servants and there are some wicked servants. A Christian's not wicked. That's not a wicked servant. So the person who's receiving these stripes here in this parable is not a believer. God does not do that to believers. As I said, Jesus received that punishment. In the book of Revelation chapter 20, there's what's called the Great White Throne Judgment. And that's not for Christians. That's for unbelievers. And they're going to be judged and put into the lake of fire because their name is not in the Lamb's Book of Life. But we will be at the judgment seat of Christ. And Paul says in Corinthians 3 that our work's going to be judged by fire. Some is wood, hay, and stubble, just going to burn up. But some is gold, silver, and precious stones. And as you well pointed out, we're going to be saved. Some will be rewarded, some will not be rewarded. You know, somebody said it's kind of like a graduation ceremony where some people got, D's or C's, and they don't get awards for that. But some students get straight A's, and they get rewards for that. So the judgment seat of Christ is actually going to be a wonderful time. An incredible time where God our Father says, well done, enter into the joy of your Lord, and here are the rewards. So does that help you, Catherine?
2: You there, Catherine? Looks like we can't hear her. Let's go back to her. Oh, there she is. What's up,
0: there
2: Catherine?
0: He is. Oh, no, I'm here. But for some reason, the answer is delayed.
2: Oh.
0: So I'm still listening to your explanation, but on the radio, because on the phone I can't hear it.
2: Gotcha. Well, how about you listen in on the Pastor Larry? You want to just quickly give her a little bit of what you just said before, just to summarize it over the phone.
1: Yeah. So the scripture you read in Luke 11, when it uses the word, are you there?
0: Yeah. The only person I can hear is you. I cannot hear the other gentleman.
2: Okay. So I will explain then for Pastor Larry for what he said. The initial passage that he used that you mentioned, he said how that when it says servant, it means all people. Some are everyone is a servant of God to a degree. The question is, who's the wicked servant? Who is not a wicked servant? A Christian would not be a wicked servant. That passage does not apply to them. But ultimately, I can't remember everything that Pastor Larry said. But no, those you can listen back to the program after we'll post it live tomorrow, okay? To get a more fuller thing, so we can go on to the other callers, okay, Catherine?
0: Okay, I will. Thank you so much for taking my call.
2: Yes,
0: God bless you.
2: Absolutely. Thank you so much for calling. Pastor Larry, some of the things you were talking about before, you know, have to do with salvation, you know, have to do with assurance of that. And there's some people, you know, and I think it's just the natural human occurrence of of being, I guess you could say, weary of their salvation, not confident in their salvation. I know there's someone listening now who is probably in sin and they're stuck in it. They don't have accountability.

0: don't have a way out. They don't know how to rely on the Lord. What would you say to that person now who is, you know, in that kind of spot, who's just like, I just don't know if like I'm good enough to get into heaven. I don't know if I've done too many bad things. You know, what would you say to that person?
1: Yeah, well, if you're struggling with that, you just need to know that God loves you. We've all done bad things. None of us is good enough. We don't get to heaven because we've done good things or we're good enough. We get to heaven because Jesus is good enough and Jesus died in our place. And like with the prodigal son, if you'll just come back to the Lord, the Father is waiting for you. He's going to run out, throw his arms around you, forgive you of your sin, and welcome you back. So don't let that keep you away from God. The enemy, the devil, wants to lie to you and tell you you're not good enough. Don't listen to that devil. Just come back to God because he loves you. He'll forgive you and help you to make a new start.
0: Amen. Amen.
1: Amen.
0: Well, thank you, Catherine, for that call. And if you have a question now yourself and maybe listening to the program has made you think of a Bible question, we'd love to talk to you. 888-712-7434. The number is 888-712-7434. Let's go out to a YouTube question we got a few days ago. This one's from Carrie. Carrie's question is, could Moses' wife been one of the non-Israelites included in the population counts in Numbers? Is the wife in the, and I guess this might be a secondary question, is the wife in Numbers 12 verse 1 the same wife from Midian, or does she go back with her father? And the verse that's being referred to here is Numbers 12 verse 1. I'll read it for everyone. It says, then Miriam and Aaron spoke against Moses because of the Ethiopian woman who he had married, and for he had married an Ethiopian woman.
1: Yeah, that is a great question, and is one of the notorious Bible difficulties. People often read this, and they kind of get stumbled over it. There are three possibilities as to who this Ethiopian woman was. Possibility number one is that Moses had two wives, Zipporah and this Ethiopian woman. Now, though that's a possibility because some of the people in the Old Testament did have more than one wife, we don't believe that that's right, the right answer. The second possibility is that Zipporah had died. Moses was 80 years old at this point, so in 80 years, possible your spouse could die. And then he remarried an Ethiopian woman, and that's who this is referring to. And then a third possibility is that Zipporah is the Ethiopian woman. Ethiopian was a phrase that could be used of anyone who is from any part of Africa. And so she may have had dark skin, and so he may be saying that they may have been speaking out against Zipporah and kind of bagging on her, saying she's from Ethiopia. So we don't believe he had more than one wife. Either his wife had died and he remarried, or this was Zipporah who had dark skin. At any rate, God judged Miriam and Aaron for attacking Moses. That wasn't right for them to do that. We don't want to attack God's leaders or God's people. We want to pray for them and support them. So hope that helps you.
0: Yeah. Well, thank you for answering that question. That was Carrie's question from YouTube. We are live right now on Facebook and on YouTube. Just search up Bridge Bible Talk. Leave us your question in the comment section below. We have 1.5 minutes until we go on to our break. I want to take on a question that might be quick. It's from Sybil. Her question is an email question. Her question is, are the Holy Spirit and the Holy Ghost the same person? We see these two interchange in Scripture quite often. Are they one and the same, or are they different people?
1: Yeah, they're one and the same. Ghost is an old term that means spirit. When the King James was translated 400 years ago, ghost was the common word they used for spirit. Most modern translations use spirit instead. But what's important is the Holy Spirit is a person, right, Vinny?
0: Mm-hmm.
1: The Holy Spirit is not some sort of force, not like the wind or whatever. The Holy Spirit has mind, will, and emotions. He can be grieved, lied to, and so he's the third person of the Holy Trinity. And so the Holy Spirit, the Holy Ghost, are one and the same.
0: And I can get to even the changeover, because one can sound, you know, a ghost you'll never think is a person, but, you know, a person has a spirit. And so, you know, that kind of word, I think the New King James and, you know, the new translations, I think it was a good change for our more modern culture today.
1: Yeah, Absolutely. You know, ghost sounds like Halloween or spooky or whatever. Mm-hmm. And that's not what it's talking about. Just met a spirit.
0: Amen.
1: Right. Right.
0: Well, Sybil, thank you for your email question. And we are here at our break at Bridge Bible Talk. 888-712-7434. That's the number to call us with your questions on the Bible and Christian living. We're going to be right back. Don't go anywhere. Keep calling.

0: 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Welcome back to Bridge Bible Talk. 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
1: Welcome back to Bridge Bible Talk. Back from a short break here, ready to take on your questions on the Bible and Christian living. 888-712-7434. That's the number to call us live with your question. All right, Pastor Larry, we're going to go out to New Jersey. Carlos, thank you for giving us a call. And what question do you have for us today? Hey, Carlos, you there? You hear me? All right, we're going to go back to him. Maybe he's going to be at his phone next time when we tune in. But until then, let's go off to one of our email questions. Actually, let's go to a YouTube question from Lucinda. It's from a few sessions ago. Her question is, should women not have leading roles in churches? If so, are those churches going against God's will by hiring women and ordaining them as pastors to lead a church?
2: That is a great question, Lucinda, and it's a pretty frequent question that we get as well. The scripture verse you want to look at is in 1 Timothy chapter 2 and verse 12, and there the Apostle Paul says, I do not permit a woman to teach. That's pretty cut and dry, pretty straightforward, that a woman is not to be a senior pastor. Now, women can have all different kinds of roles in a church. They can be involved in many, many different kinds of ministries, as many ministries as possible. There's just one role that is set aside for men, and it is to be the senior pastor. Now, it is true that there are different denominations and different groups that look at this passage of scripture differently, and they have women that are pastors, and what we would say is that we believe they're misinterpreting the Bible, and you know, we try to encourage them to look at scripture carefully and do what it says, because the Bible says what it says and means what it means. So I hope that helps you, Lucinda.
1: Yeah. And what would you say to someone who says that that's misogynistic, that that is behind in the times? What would you say to someone who comes up to you and would, you know, say that about that viewpoint?
2: Yeah. Well, what we say is that, you know, these are the words of an all-wise, all-knowing, all-loving God. And God knows what's best for us as human beings. He created men and women, and he created them differently. They function differently. They think differently. They act differently. And God has different roles for them. We're both equally valuable in God's sight, equally precious to God. But he has different roles and responsibilities in the home and in the church. You know, sometimes I say it's like this is baseball season, so you have a pitcher and you have a catcher. Mm-hmm. So who's more valuable, the pitcher or the catcher? Well, they're both valuable. They just have a different role. So the pitcher's got to throw the ball. The catcher's got to catch the ball. If the catcher wants to throw the ball and the pitcher wants to catch the ball, you got confusion. And so in the family and in the church, that's what it's to be like. The men are to have certain roles and women are to have certain roles. Mm-hmm. So that's the way that we function in Calvary Chapel.
1: Yeah. Well, Lucinda, we hope that helped you from YouTube. Mm-hmm. And remember, we are live on Facebook and on YouTube. Go to our live stream, Bridge Bible Talk. Leave us a question in the comment section below. We'll try our best to get to it live during today's program. But 888-712-7434, that's the number to call us with your question. All right, let's go out to New Jersey. Joseph, thank you so much for calling. And what question do you have for us? Hey, Joseph, can you hear us?
3: New Jersey.
1: All right, Joseph, if you could just mute your radio so you can hear us and speak into your phone so that we can go to you. But let's go try back to go to Carlos from before. Carlos, are you there? Can you hear us? All right, back to backs. All right, well, okay. Joseph, we're going to try you one more time. Otherwise, we're going to go to emo question until we figure this out. Joseph, can you hear us?
3: I can hear you.
1: Wonderful. Great, Joseph.
2: Okay,
1: what's your question?
2: Great. Yay.
3: My question is, there are so many denominations in Christianity. Mm-hmm. Christ is one and not divided. So how would we can relate the unity of Christianity in this at this time for the glory of God? That's my question.
1: What would you say, Pastor Larry?
2: Okay, great. Thank you so much for calling, Joseph. And that is a really great and important question. God wants us to be one. Jesus prayed that his church would be one so the world would know. We're told in Ephesians 4 and verse 3 to pursue the unity of the Spirit in the bond of peace. But Paul also tells us there are divisions within the church, and in part that's necessary. So we are united around essential doctrines. Sometimes we're divided around non-essential doctrines. When it comes to things like the Trinity, the deity of Christ, salvation by grace through faith, all of those kinds of things, we are all united around those doctrines. There is no separation, no differences whatsoever. But like with the previous caller, some churches have women pastors. We disagree with that. We see that differently. Now, we still think they're part of the church, the body of Christ, and we're united with them on those essential doctrines. We just differ with them on non-essential doctrines. And that's kind of the nature of things in the church. But our heart should be a heart toward unity. We should pray for it and be loving and kind toward those who are brothers and sisters in Christ. Pastor Chuck used to like an old saying that says, in essentials, unity, in non-essentials, liberty, and in all things, charity, which means love. Be loving in all things. So I hope that helps you, Joseph.
3: Unity.
1: Hey, Joseph, could you mute your radio so that we can hear your response? Are you there? It's going to take him a little bit to get there. But as you're speaking, Pastor Larry, just thinking about, are there times where we would say, no, I'm not going to do ministry with this denomination? Are there times when we would say we're going to draw the line and say, no, this wouldn't be good for us to mix our groups? Because, you know, what would you say? Has there been times in your ministry where you've had to make that call?
2: Yes, absolutely. In fact, there's a very interesting book called Things Worth Dividing Over. And there are things worth dividing over. For example, there's a group of churches that are called the United Pentecostal Church. They don't believe in the Trinity. They believe that Jesus is the Father and the Holy Spirit. And we say, we're so sorry, but we can't work together with you because that's an essential Christian doctrine. There are some groups that believe that in what we call infant baptism, that a baby is saved by the sacrament of baptism. We don't believe that. So we wouldn't find ourselves working with them. Of course, Jehovah's Witnesses or Mormons, they deny some of the essential doctrines. So that's why it's important, I think, for every believer in every church to know what those things are that we unite around.
1: Yeah. Well, it looks like we lost connection with our caller from before, so sorry we couldn't hear your feedback, but thank you for the call. We appreciate it. 888-712-7434. That's the email to call us live with your question on the Bible and on Christian living. Our email is answers@bbtlive if you don't have the time to call us, but to talk to us now live on air, 888-712-7434. Let's go to an email question. This one's from Charlie. Charlie's question is, what biblical married couples should we use as examples for our own marriages today?
2: Oh, Charlie, that's a wonderful question. I would say all of them. Each couple that we find in the Bible, there are good things that we can learn from them. There are bad things we can learn from them. So ways to follow them and things to avoid. Starting with the first couple, Adam and Eve, there are things we can learn from them. We can learn from Abraham and Sarah. The New Testament gives them as an example, and Isaac and Rebecca. So lots of couples that we can learn from. Two of my favorite couples, one from the Old Testament and the New Testament. In the Old Testament, the parents of Moses, Amram and Jochebed, such godly, incredible people. And then I think my favorite couple in the Bible is Aquila and Priscilla. You'll learn about them in Acts 18 and 19. They work with Paul in the city of Corinth and in the city of Ephesus. I think they're my favorite couple because they're such a good model of both of them were involved in ministry. They complemented each other. You know, they didn't compete against each other. I think they were a really great example of what a Christian couple should look like.
1: Mm. And what advice would you give to young couples who maybe are dating, engaged, just married on, you know, in your experience, what has been the thing that would keep them together, that would, you know, unify them in Christ most?
2: Yeah, oh, that's so great. I would say the couple that prays together stays together. And the couple that reads their Bible and their spend time with the Lord, that is so, so important. Somebody said it's like a triangle. You know, when a triangle, when it goes up, the closer the sides get, the closer they get to the top. Mm-hmm. So if we aim to get close to the Lord, then we're going to get close to each other. You know, the Bible says that a threefold cord is not easily broken. So there's the husband, there's the wife, and when they wrap their lives around God, that's when they have a blessed marriage. So pray, stay in God's word, and serve the Lord with all your heart.
1: And I love Charlie's even like question what he's asking here, because he's looking for good marriage examples too. And so like, you know, for me, there's couples in my church I'd say I want to be like them. I want my marriage to be like them. And so I go up to them. I talk with them.
2: Yeah.
1: Hey, how do we
2: Wonderful.
1: Do this? How do you do this? And having that almost mentorship, you know, have you seen that been a positive thing in your life and in your church, Pastor Larry?
2: Oh, absolutely. And I think that's part of what Paul says, you know, in 1 Timothy 3, when he's talking about an elder, he says he's the husband of one wife and he knows how to manage his children. In the book of Titus chapter 2, it talks about the older women working with the younger women. And exactly like you said, there are many godly people whose names are not in the Bible, but mm-hmm. we can imitate them in life right now. Like, you know, Pastor Lloyd and his wife, such a great godly couple. And, you know, imitate them, follow in their steps.
1: Amen. Amen. Well, we appreciate that email question. That was from Charlie. If you don't have the time to call us, our email is answers@bbtlive.org. But to talk to us now, live on air, 888-712-7434. All right, we're going out to New Jersey from Jeannie. Jeannie, thank you so much for calling.
4: Ezekiel, I believe it's either 34 or 37. It's about the dry bones.
1: Okay.
4: So I'm hoping that it's a true story. And I'm standing on the Lord's promise because of my knee. I have no cartilage in between my bones on my right side. And I'm standing on that promise that if I know he could do that in the valley, he could help me with my knee. And also, could you pray for my knee as well?
2: Mm-hmm. Oh, Jeannie, we thank you so much for calling. Our heart goes out to you. We know knee problems can be very difficult. The passage you're talking about is actually in Ezekiel 37, not in Ezekiel 34. It's the Valley of Dry Bones. And that passage is actually referring to the nation of Israel, that Israel was going to be scattered and dead, just like the bones, and then God was going to bring them back together. And that's exactly what happened on May 14th, 1948, that God restored Israel. So that's not really the best passage to go to if you want to stand on a promise for healing. Let me give you a couple of them that are really good, though. In Exodus 15, verse 26, God says, I am the Lord that healeth thee. In the Hebrew, it literally says, I am Jehovah Rapha. Jehovah means God, Rapha means healing. So God is the healing God. In Isaiah 53 in verse 5, it says, by his stripes, the stripes of Jesus, we are healed. Mm. And in 1 Peter 2 and in Matthew 8, they refer to that very passage when Jesus is working miracles of healing. So those are the promises you want to stand on that really focuses on healing. But yes, we would love to pray for you. In fact, let's just, Vinny, can we take a moment right now to pray for
1: Jeannie? Please, go for it.
2: Yeah. Heavenly Father, we just lift Jeannie before you right now and ask your healing touch upon her life. Lord, we thank you that you are Jehovah Rapha, the great physician. And we thank you that by the stripes of Jesus, we're healed. So reach out right now and touch her knee. Take away all that pain, Lord. fully and completely restore her. In Jesus' name we pray. Amen.
1: Amen.
2: Amen.
1: Amen. Jeannie, we hope you are blessed by that. We're praying for you. Everyone listening now is praying for you, so we do hope that that works out well for you. But may the Lord bless you, and we pray that your church community and family loves you really well. So, Jeannie, thank you for talking with us and calling us. 888-712-7434. That's the number to call us live with your question on the Bible and Christian living. Let's go out to New York. Robert, thank you for calling. And what's your question?
5: Yes, my question is if there is any known miracle Jesus did before he was baptized and the Spirit come unto him as a dove.
2: Robert, thank you for calling. The answer is no. There are some false gospels that tell stories, imaginary stories about Jesus when he was a young boy and in those silent years between 12 and 30. But there is no record of those in the Bible, so we don't believe that's true. Jesus was on a divine timetable, and he knew the moment his ministry would begin. He knew the moment his ministry would end. We took a call earlier about the miracle that he did in Cana of Galilee. That was his first miracle. And then he began to do all kinds of miracles after that. But then after 3 years, he prayed and said to his father, I've finished the work that you called me to do. And so his work was done at that point. So there aren't any miracles he did before his ministry.
1: Did that answer your question, Robert?
5: I was in a conversation with somebody with the same topic. And when the scripture said he did his first miracle, his mother came to him and said they had no wine. And so I was telling the person, I under the impression he did miracles before for his mother to approach him to tell him about the wine.
1: Sure.
5: You know.
1: Because why would she know he could do that if he had not done something prior to that, is what you're saying. Is that correct?
5: Say that again?
1: As in, his mom would not, Mary would not have gone to him and asked him to do that if she didn't know he was capable of doing such things, is what you're trying to say. Is that correct?
5: Yes, yes, yes. So apparently he'd done miracles before, or, you know, he is capable, as you say, yeah.
1: Yeah.
2: Yeah, that, you know, I appreciate that response, but, you know, our answer to that is we stay with what the Bible says. And the Bible does not record any miracles he did before that. After that, he did many, many miracles, healings, exorcisms, casting out of demons, raising the dead, blind eyes, deaf ears, all those different kinds of things. So why was Mary, you know, approaching him to do something? Because she knew he was the Son of God. He was a virgin born. And all his life, she had seen him do, you know, unusual things that made her know that he really was the Son of God. And now she knew it was his time, and he did too. So we just go by what the Bible says.
1: Yeah, Robert, we hope that answers your question, but we appreciate you giving us a call. 888-712-7434. That's the number to call us live with your question. The Bible, Christian living. We have 5 minutes left, so we're going to go straight to our next caller, Carol. From New Jersey. Thank you for calling. What's up?
6: Yes, thank you for taking my call. The scripture says that elders should be the husband of one wife. Can a single man who is not married serve as an elder?
1: Great question.
2: Right. Yeah, that's a great question. Yes, that is possible. It was, you know, in the case of some people, they were married, then their wife died, so they would have been single at that point. So it was possible, but that was not the norm. That wasn't the guideline. Usually it would be a man that was married, then he could demonstrate and be an example to married couples that were in the church about how to live a married life. So it was possible. possible. In most cases, again, it would be of a widower, you know, whose wife had died. But there are very few cases of just a single man who never got married serving as an elder, but it was possible.
1: Mm. And Pastor Larry, you correct me if I'm wrong in how I'm kind of thinking of this through, but I do know that when we look at a husband and one wife, when you break it down more clearly in the Greek and what we understand it is a one man, a one woman kind of man. Now that
2: right.
1: when we look at it through that definition, when we look at it closer to the original, you know, language in that sense, it would maybe in, you know, kind of bring about this idea that the man that would be ordained is either married to a singular woman or has the viewpoint that it, the marriage is only between one man and one woman. Would I be correct in how I'm saying that?
2: Yeah, no, absolutely, Vinny. One woman man is what the Greek says. And, you know, the point of it is his heart belongs to that one woman. He's devoted to her for the whole of his life. His eyes are not on any other woman. His desires are not for any other woman. He loves his wife and only his wife. Mm-hmm. And that's the kind of man you want as an elder.
1: Yeah. Carol, did that answer your question?
6: Yes, it did. Thank you very much.
1: Great. You got it.
2: God bless you.
1: Thank you for calling, Carol. We appreciate it. And we're going straight out to New Jersey again. Frank, we have 2.5 minutes left. I hope we can answer your question. What's up?
7: From Proverbs 29:1, whoever remains stiff-necked after many rebukes will be destroyed without remedy. Does that mean you will lose your salvation?
1: Hmm.
2: That's a great question. In the book of Proverbs, you have to remember that each of the Proverbs gives general principles that can apply to all different situations of life. And so this isn't specifically, when it says destroyed, doesn't necessarily mean hell. What that means is even when a child is younger, if you're stubborn and stiff-necked, the disaster is waiting for you. You know, if you tell a small child, don't touch the stove, it's hot.
1: Mm-hmm.
2: And they touch the stove, they're stiff-necked and there's a consequence for it. So that's what Proverbs is talking about, that general principle that when you're stubborn and stiff-necked, then difficulty and trouble is going to result from that. Does that help you, Frank?
1: Is that helpful, Frank? You there?
7: Yeah. I didn't have hear the answer because I didn't have my radio on.
1: Okay, gotcha. Same thing that happened before. I think you can only hear me. Can you hear Pastor Larry right now? Larry, could you speak for a sec?
2: Hey, can you hear me, Frank?
7: No, I can only hear you.
1: Okay. Pastor Larry, long short of it all, said that no, that's not referring to salvation. Proverbs in general are not fast and hard rules, but more so guidelines of how life works in that sense. And so that verse is not referring to salvation, but more so being destroyed does not even equal death at all times. And it means it can mean a number of different things is what he said, more or less.
7: Okay. Thank you very much.
1: Yeah. You got it.
2: You're welcome, Frank.
1: Thanks for calling, Frank. Well, Pastor Larry, we're at the 30 seconds left. What do you got to say to everyone from California?
2: Oh, wow. Yeah, you know, I would just say these are unbelievable days. We've never really seen any days like the days that we're seeing with the technology that we have, with the immorality that we're watching, the lawlessness that's in our country. And so now is the time to serve the Lord with all of your heart. The harvest is ripe. The time is short and the workers are few. So serve the Lord.
1: Amen. Amen. Well, thank you for joining us today. Thank you for joining us, Pastor Larry. And we
2: God
1: hope
2: bless you guys.
1: By Bridge Bible Talk. Remember, we're live Mondays through Thursdays. 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Thank you for joining us, and God bless.
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1: You've heard it asked 100 times, I'll bet. Why would a loving God allow bad things to happen? Here's a thought from Pastor Jeff.
2: How come God would do this? I mean, how could a God of love, you know? I think a better question would be this. Why didn't God wipe us all out? If you're going to ask questions, why hasn't he wiped us all out? None of us are, you know, worthy of his mercy or of his grace. We're all sinners, condemned to hell. Why didn't he wipe us all out? That's a good question. Because of his great love for us. He didn't want to wipe his whole creation out. I don't know why God does some things that he does. He doesn't tell me. He does what he wants to do. But I do know that God is just.

Hello, friend, and welcome to another Sound Doctrine. Power corrupts, and absolute power corrupts absolutely. We see it happen again and again, especially in politics. When a person suddenly assumes power or position, it can lead them to do many things they would have never dreamed of doing previously. That was the case with the first king of Israel, Saul. After some time in power, Saul began to feel as though he was in control and not God. Here's Pastor Jeff Johnson with the story of Saul's pride from 1 Samuel chapter 15.

We're in 1 Samuel chapter 15, starting a new chapter this morning. We're going to talk about to disobey, because this is where we find ourselves. We've been dealing with a man called Saul. And if ever a man should have made it, it should have been Saul, right? Think about what this guy had going for him. Good looks. He was tall and dark and handsome, strong. He had everything in the outward. You know how in high school, this person will succeed, you know, because you look on their outer stature, you know, and oh, he's so smart, and oh, man, he's going to go great places in life. Then the 20-year reunion, what happened to you, man? Well, I'm an alcoholic, you know, and I'm on my third marriage, you know, and what happened, you know? I mean, if ever anybody was to succeed, it was you. Well, I don't know. You see, that's how we look in the outward, right? God looks at the heart. But yeah, you look at this guy, Saul. He's even the Holy Spirit was upon him. He was a leader. He rallied Israel. He rallied gifted men around him to do great wars and fights amongst the enemies of Israel. And yet, Saul, we're going to see, already has begun his backslidden and backsliding ways. He's falling out of what God had for him. And he fails miserably, and he fails miserably because of three things that are in his life. Number one, jealousy. Jealousy will just rip you off in the Lord. Number two problem that he had was impatience. I know none of us understand that. There's something about getting ahead of the Lord and doing your own thing that is very dangerous. It can just wipe you out. The third thing we're going to talk about this morning was disobedience. Disobedience to God. It is very sad when a man is so blessed like Saul and so anointed like Saul that has touched many lives and led many people in the way of the Lord to depart from God's way and then to finally do his own thing instead of God's thing. And we talked about it the last time we were together about Saul becoming and being a runaway train. Not only wiping himself out, but taking everybody with him. It's a sad thing when this takes place. We saw it when the Jim Baker thing came out on the scene, how many people were looking to a man and to a ministry, and how it just went down the tubes, and a lot of people were hurt. We saw it with Jimmy Swaggart. We saw it with Larry Lee. We're going to see it with many others. It's sad, but it's true. Others will follow suit. They just won't learn. They won't listen. And a lot of people get hurt. Why? Because we get our eyes on man. Big mistake, right? We need our eyes upon the Lord. He will never fail us. But disobedience has a great price. It deprives one of God's blessings, and it definitely hurts others. And to obey, you know, when you really look at it, to really obey, that's a hard thing. To disobey, that comes very naturally to all of us. In fact, I found a psalm over in Psalm 58, in verse 3. Listen to this psalm. It says, "The wicked are estranged from the womb. They go astray as soon as they are born, speaking lies." So what happens? You got a little kid, you know? As soon as he comes out, that's mine. You don't have to teach it to steal, it just steals. Kids steal naturally. You don't have to train them. Now, here's how you steal, you know? Here's how you take from somebody, you know? No, I'll just take it, you know? As far as lying, you know, I didn't do it. They learn how to lie right off the bat. Kids are little sinners. They're born into sin. David said, "I was conceived and born into sin." Naturally, it's easy to disobey. It's a natural thing for us to disobey. To obey is much harder. It all began, you know, in Genesis, in chapter 2, where that's where God pointed out all of these trees you can partake of. They're for you. Just eat them and live off of them. But of this one tree, don't you ever, ever eat of the tree of good and knowledge. And so God told Adam, don't you touch this tree. And the day that you do, you will surely die. So Adam said, you mean all these I can eat, right? But that one, not to eat.
Right. Okay, then the woman came along. No. Come on, I mean, it takes two, you know. And not only was she deceived, but Adam was also deceived. We know that. But the woman came along, was tempted of Satan, and Satan said, "You're not to eat of the tree?" She said, "No, we can't eat of the tree." He said, "No, no. Listen, God knows that, and this is the reason why he's keeping you from this tree. He knows that if you eat of it, if you partake of it, you will become like him." See, he's keeping you out of something. Come on, eat of it. And she was tempted and she fell. She disobeyed the Lord. You talk about handing something down to your generations. Not only did they die physically and spiritually, but it handed down to all of the generations that would come forth from that moment on. By one man's transgression, sin entered into the world. And yet so, by one man's death, you know, sin has been removed. There's good news. But the bad news is that it came upon all men. It will hurt yourself, disobedience, and it will hurt others. Benjamin Franklin said this, "He that cannot obey cannot command." And so with Saul, we're going to look at his life. He had a hard time obeying the Lord. Look at chapter 15, verse 1. Samuel, remember, who was God's priest and prophet, comes on the scene now. "Also, he came unto Saul. The Lord sent me to anoint thee to be king over his people, over Israel. Now, therefore," Samuel says to Saul, "hearken thou unto the voice of the words of the Lord." This is kind of Saul's second chance to get it right. Remember the first time he blew it, when he got impatient? Remember when he started to sacrifice? He said, "I don't see Samuel. I know he's supposed to come, and I'm not supposed to do this, but I'm just going to do it, and I got to do it." And so he started to sacrifice the animals. Didn't even let the Levites, the priests that were supposed to do that, do their work. He got involved in it. And that's, remember, when Samuel said, "Oh, man, Saul, you've really blown it this time. You've really done foolishly." And so he really made a mistake then. Now, here's his chance to make it up. "Listen to the voice of the Lord, Saul." See, man's problem is he doesn't have ears to hear what the Spirit is saying. And if he does, he blocks it out. He doesn't want to fully receive it. That's always been our problem. We don't hear the words of the Lord, because God has got definite things to share with us. Even this morning, I pray that you have ears to hear, that you will hearken unto the voice of the Lord and be warned of how you're not to go, just as Samuel was warning Saul. See, I don't know, there's something about us that if we don't take heed to the warning, and if we forget, and we do forget, because Peter said, "I will always, as long as I'm in this body, bring you into remembrance of these things," because you need to hear them over and over again. Why? Because we forget. To not deal with God's warning, to not heed it, is to set yourself up for a fall. God wants us to obey what he says. Look at verse 2. "Thus saith the Lord of hosts, I remember that which Amalek did to Israel," God says. "How that he laid wait for him in the way when he came up from Egypt." You read in Deuteronomy 25 at the end of that chapter, this little story about how this nomadic tribe called the Amaleks came against the children of Israel as they were leaving Egypt. They didn't come against them and hit them front on or from the sides. They waited till they passed, and then they crept in behind them where the weak ones and the sick ones and the old and the young were, and they attacked them in their weak point as they were leaving Egypt. And God says, "I remember this. I'm not forgetting this. And when you come into the land," he was telling Moses, not to forget in Exodus 17 about the Amaleks. "And then when you come in there and settle down, I want you to deal with this nation. I want you to wipe them out, because I don't forget. And I know this, that you will fight with them and you will have war with them from generation to generation." And God told him that. Verse 3. "Now I want you to go," and this is God's word to Saul, "I want you to smite Amalek and utterly destroy all that they have and spare them not.
but slay both man, woman, infant, suckling, ox, sheep, camel, and ass. Wipe them all out. Complete annihilation. Just like with Jericho, remember when they took the first city, Jericho, God says, it's Corban, it's unto me. I want you to devote everything in that city. You don't touch any of it. None of the booty is yours. None of the spoils. You burn it all unto me. Destroy everything in it. You go, wow, how come God would do this? I mean, how could a God of love, you know? And you start questioning, what is, I mean, the little children and everybody? That's what it says, doesn't it? I think a better question would be this. Why didn't God wipe us all out? If you're going to ask questions, why hasn't he wiped us all out? None of us are, you know, worthy of his mercy or of his grace. We're all sinners, condemned to hell. Why didn't he wipe us all out? That's a good question. It's because of his great love for us. He didn't want to wipe his whole creation out. I don't know why God does some things that he does. He doesn't tell me. He does what he wants to do. But I do know that God is just. And he just doesn't come off and just say, wipe these people out for no reason at all. I know he had a reason for Sodom being wiped out and Gomorrah. A definite reason. He had a purpose in that. And so with this nomadic tribe, who I know that were very cruel and very vicious people, in the same chapter, chapter 15, verse 33, it says, you, Agag, the king, the ones that took your swords and just, you know, slit the women's stomachs so the babies would just fall out. Vicious, mean, and cruel. And yet, I know a little bit more about these nomadic tribes, how their religious practices were so satanic and they were so into sexual perversion as they were getting into these practices. Venereal disease was rampant throughout these tribes. And if they weren't destroyed, they would destroy all of those around them. And so as a rabid dog needs to be put out of its misery, for if it bites anyone, they will also have rabies and die. So these people needed to be eliminated totally so that it would be the better of all. Again, God is just. He's got reasons for why he does it. Listen, sometimes we don't understand. Usually when I don't understand, I take that which I don't understand, I put it in a file in my brain that says, find out when you get there. If I don't get a good enough answer right here, now, and I can't quite figure it out, hey, listen, he's God, and there's some things that just go right over our heads, right? But when we get there, we're just going to go, oh, that's perfect. You know, God, I thought you were really off on this one. But everything he does is perfect. Remember, in the very beginning of time, God had to destroy all of the peoples of the world in Noah's day. Only those in the ark survived. There was a reason for that. The city of Babylon was destroyed. A reason for that. Greece was destroyed. Rome was destroyed. Spain was totally wiped out. Britain was leveled. They used to be an empire of the world. Now they have a few islands that they own. That's it. They got devastated. Is the United States next? Well, Billy Graham said if God doesn't judge this nation, he's going to have to apologize for Sodom and Gomorrah. Yes, this judgment is going to be, or this nation is going to be judged. And we read about it in Psalm 2. One of these days, God's going to judge the whole world. And the world's going to try to come against God. And God's just going to vex them in his wrath. He's going to wipe them out. I thank God through Jesus Christ, I'm not going to be a part of that. That I have ceased from fighting God. And I have laid it down. And I said, Lord, forgive me a sinner. And he took me unto himself. And he loves me. And I have now salvation through Jesus Christ my Lord. But Saul was to be the one that God would use as a weapon. Because this nation, these people, the Amalekites, were now found wanting. And God said because of the evil that's there that he was going to deal with them. Notice now in verse 4, and Saul gathered the people together, numbered them in Telaim, 200,000 footmen, 10,000 men of Judah, and Saul came to a city of Amalek and laid wait in the valley. And Saul said unto the Canaanites, now notice, the Kenites, he said, go depart, get you down from among the Amalekites, lest I destroy you with them. For
For you have showed kindness to all the children of Israel when they came out of Egypt, so the Kenites departed from among the Amalekites. This is very interesting in that the Kenites were also a nomadic tribe, but the difference between them was one showed kindness, the other attacked, the weak point. Remember what Jesus said? He said in Matthew, I think it's 25, because you've done it unto the least of these, my brethren, talking about the treatment of the Jews, how nations will be judged, so you have done it unto me, he said. Well, the Kenites were, if you remember, were started from Jethro. Jethro was Moses' father-in-law. Jethro was used to guide the children of Israel through the wilderness. And that great nomadic tribe, the Kenites, were actually from Jethro's tribe. And so, the Lord says, I'm going to spare you. Why? Because you've done good, and because my principle, really, and if you look at God's principle throughout the Bible, has always been to remove the righteous before his wrath comes down. And so we have it here again. Before he sends his wrath, he tells them to leave. Get out from amongst them. And so we see it says in 1 Thessalonians 5:9, it says, we have not been appointed unto wrath, unto God's judgment, but we have been appointed unto salvation through Jesus Christ our Lord. You see, Jesus took all of my wrath upon himself. And when I received Christ, what he did for me on that cross, I received salvation. God's not mad at me. God's not going to judge me. So what is he going to do with me? He's going to rapture me out of this place. I'm getting ready to go. I'm ready. I wish he'd come back tonight. Even so, come quickly, Lord Jesus. Let's go. Let's get it on. And yet, I know his hand's at the door, even turning the knob. It's so close, folks. It's so close. Jesus is coming. He's going to rapture his church, and then all hell is going to break loose. And the great tribulation period is going to fall upon this earth. But God's principle, it always holds true. Verse 7. And Saul smote the Amalekites from Havilah until thou comest to Shur, that is over against Egypt. And he took Agag, the king of the Amalekites, and alive, and utterly destroyed all the people with the edge of the sword. But, notice, Saul and the people spared Agag and the best of the sheep and of

0: Here we go again. We see Saul's heart being revealed. There's something about a half-heartedness that will eventually be revealed. You can hide from everybody else, but you can't hide from the Lord. And eventually it will come out in your life, whether you are a half-hearted Christian or you're full-on for the Lord. Be sure that your half-heartedness will be revealed. Saul's heart here is so plain. He doesn't completely obey the commandment of the Lord. He goes ahead and saves Agag, the king, the best of the flocks, and he also saves some other of the good-looking ones, probably. He probably had one of those lines, you know, like the Germans had? You go over here, you go over here. Oh, you look pretty good, you look pretty strong. Okay, you go over here. You know, you look beautiful, maybe we can use you, you know? And then the ugly and then the weak and the old were brought over here to be burned and to be destroyed. So he probably had something like that, because later on we know that David fought against the Amalekites. In other words, this whole nomadic tribe continued on and became strong again because of what Saul's doing here, letting them live. Now what's interesting about the Amalekites, they are a type of the flesh in the Bible. This is something I want you to catch this morning. If you catch anything else, catch this. That they are a type of our flesh, our sinful nature. You see, like Egypt is always a type of the world, so the Amalekites have always been a type of the flesh. Remember, these people came from Esau, and if you know anything about Esau, you know that this man loved his flesh more than his birthright, for he sold his birthright for a bowl of soup. That's it. He wanted to have that bowl of soup, and so he just sold his birthright. He could care less about spiritual things. He wanted just the physical things, and so we see this tribe coming out. Remember, the Bible talks in Galatians 5:17 that my flesh lusts against my spirit and the spirit against the flesh. There's a warfare that is going on within me that the Bible speaks about, that my flesh as a Christian becomes my enemy. Not only do I have an enemy of the world that's out there and the devil that's in this world who is the prince of the power of the air right now doing his thing, a perversion, but I have another enemy. I live in it. It's my own body. It's an enemy against my spirit. And there's a warfare going on. Who is going to reign in this body? What's interesting about the flesh, it's like a snake. Have you ever seen a snake? You can take an axe and hack its head off, and yet that sucker will keep going, man, won't it? And that's exactly what's happened. At the cross, the head was removed. But that snake is still moving. And this flesh still moves. And it still seeks to devour me. As a Christian, there's a warfare that is happening. I'm going to be looking at Romans 8 for a little bit, so if you want to, hold on to 1 Samuel. Let's go to Romans chapter 8 and look at this very important type that we can learn from and we can deal with a very important area, and that is dealing with our flesh. Romans 8, verse 4, where Paul says to the Romans, that the righteousness of the law might be fulfilled in us who, notice, walk not after the flesh, but after the Spirit. For they that are after the flesh do mind the things of the flesh, but they that are after the Spirit, the things of the Spirit. So I've got a choice. You've got a choice this morning, whether you want to go towards the things of God or do your own thing. You've got a choice to either let the Lord Jesus Christ come into your heart and rule and reign within your body, or to let yourself rule and reign. What you want to do, you know, the I of yourself. I want this, I want that. There's a choice there that everyone has. Actually, every Christian has. If you're not a Christian, you have no choice. Your flesh rules in your life. But when I became a Christian, I found out, wow, I got a choice. I can live for the Lord, or I can live for myself. I can say I'm a Christian and not experience the power of the Spirit of God working in and through my life and just live like those in the world, or I can really live for the Lord and let the Spirit rule and reign. A choice needs to be made.
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real revival comes, true revival, it comes like a force of a tsunami. It brings with it thunder and lightning of conviction and repentance. People will fall at the altar to confess and repent of their sins in their lives. You'll have a greater understanding of the gospel and a passion for lost people to come to Jesus. You'll have a hunger for the Word of God. That's exactly what Pastor Poncho will talk about on this edition of On the Level Radio as we continue our series of studies in the book of Ezra. 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

0: 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Here's Pastor Poncho.
1: I read a POW story. As they were torturing the lieutenant colonel, Air Force pilot, one of the first POWs in 1965, 66. He was there in captivity for 3 or 4 or 5 years. And in one of the exchanges, he was one of the first ones before everyone took off in 73. And he was beaten brutally. I mean, horribly, despicably, worse than a piece of animal. And as they were breaking his back and his bones and his shoulders, he reverted back to a little child. And that's what happens when you when your mind collapses. And, you know, people start calling for their mama. Mommy, mommy. And what he started doing, he started singing, Jesus loves me, this I know, for the Bible tells me so. He just began to cry and cry for like 48 hours. Every time they would take him to go beat him up, the only way that he'll find comfort is, this, you know, Jesus loves me, this I know, for the Bible tells me so. And one day he just cried out to God, and he says, God, I'm so sorry. And his whole life was changed. He became a Christian right in his darkest place. And where did that come from? He said he will go as a small child. He will go to a Christian church on Sunday school. And all he can remember, of all the stories, he remember something that's not even scriptural. You know, Jesus loves me, this I know, for the Bible tells me so. So even that got used to bring back someone from the brink of total despair. And that happens to a lot of people when they realize that the Word of God something does to them. And so these people, they understood the Word of God, but even their leaders were transgressing, the rulers were transgressing, even those that understood the Word of God, they felt, there's nothing I could do. So here comes this reformer, here comes this priest of the law, here comes someone with authority, he's going to come and change everything, and all we see him, like an emotional pretzel on the floor, crying, pulling his hair out, and beard out, and he's astonished, he's just sitting there deflated, he's just sitting there inconsolable, crying. And then the people, only those, the tremblers, they got close to him. And they're basically, what they were saying by their presence, we know what you're saying. We agree with you. But the situation is pretty bad. And so notice, everyone who trembled, they gather around him. And he said, astonished unto the evening sacrifice. Verse 5. At the evening sacrifice, that's taken from Exodus chapter 29. The evening sacrifice was a daily sacrifice. There's a morning and an evening. And the evening was a burnt offering or a peace offering. And so what a coincidence that he waits until the evening, because that's going to be a fanfare in the temple. And so he waits until then. He's been fasting all day. Verse 5, I arose from my fasting, and having torn my garment in my robe, I fell on my knees and spread out my hands to the Lord my God. See, Moses did this. Moses, there in chapter 9 of Exodus, this is something that he does. It's a signature. You'll see it, where people raise their hands. And we see that today, don't we, when we worship God. It's not only an act of surrender. It is your hands basically become a symbol of what you do. Or your feet, where you go. So your feet and your hands and what you're listening to. Remember when Aaron was consecrated to become a priest, they took blood of a sacrifice, and Moses anointed blood where? In the ear, the right thumb, and the right toe. You walk, what you do, and what you hear. And so raising of your hands is basically a signal, I have nothing hidden. An enemy will say, put your hands up. Make sure, put your hands up. I have no intention. I am what? I am capitulating. I am surrendering. There's nothing. You know, there's nothing in me. I give advice to the young men that come to Montebello, and they have the gangster regalia. They're all thugged out. They're Christians. And they go, hey, pastor, you know what, man? It's like, man, like, I don't know why, man. I'm Christian. I don't bang no more. You know what I'm saying? I don't bang no more, but I still got the whole order. I said, well, look at the way you dress. You're still ganged out. And they can't see that. And I tell them, listen, when someone asks you where you're from, just tell them I belong to Jesus. Well, put a Hawaiian shirt on. That's something they cannot handle, a Hawaiian shirt. You're killing me, pastor. I might want to wear a Hawaiian shirt. Well, who would ask you if you're wearing Dickies and a Hawaiian shirt? Who is going to ask you where you're from? They think you're from Metropolitan Hospital. They know there's something wrong. They won't ask you that. Or the best thing, if you get arrested, put your hands up. Because nowadays, you know, we're giving our police officers a rough time. But there's equal. It's called in legalese, it's called culpa contra culpa. It's a Latin word. They're both at fault. We see police abuse, but we also see other people. It's engaging. It's crazy. Here, when I get stopped, I don't presume they know that I'm a pastor. All they see is I'm bald headed. That's all they see. When I get stopped, my hands are 10 to 2. And I turn the interior light on. And I wait. I don't reach for my wallet. And I say, yes, ma'am. No, ma'am. That's a lady police officer. Not to a male officer. I would say, yes, sir. No, sir. Yes, sir. And sometimes, as I get out of the car, I make sure, hey, it doesn't bother me. They don't tell me to put my hands up, but I help them. I even lace my fingers. It's a sign of the times, man. A sign of the times. And so you accommodate them and let them know, my hands, I have nothing. And you turn around. And so basically, it is an act of surrender. Here's on his knees. He looks all torn up. Patches over his beard missing, hair's missing, and he has his clothes turned up. He's crying, he's wailing, and he has not eaten. He's there, been on the floor. The people around him, he goes to the temple of the Lord for the evening sacrifice, and he puts his hands up and notice his prayer. Oh my God, I am too ashamed and humiliated to lift up my face to you. Oh my God, for our iniquities have risen higher than our heads, and our guilt has grown up to the heavens. Notice those key words. Humiliated, shame, iniquities, and guilt. That's what terrorizes when we are mingling with the world, when we are dabbling our holiness with an unholy alliance. You compromise and you do things, say things. At the end of the day, you feel polluted. You feel like a compromiser. You feel like you ranked out on God. And you say, oh Lord, I don't want to do that. And the next day, it's all over, vicious cycle again. And there's never victory. There's always guilt. There's always condemnation. There's always separation. There's always feeling of inadequacy. And that should never be. That should never be. And so he says, our guilt. Verse 7, he says, since the days of our fathers to this day, we have been very guilty, and for our iniquities, we, our kings and our priests, have been delivered into the hand of the kings of the lands. This is the consequences. We get killed. Or we go into captivity. Or they steal everything from us. They plunder us. Or to shame us, humiliation, as it is this day. He says, and now for a little while, grace has been shown from the Lord our God to leave us a remnant to escape. And to give us a nail or a peg in this holy place, that our God may enlighten our eyes and give us a measure of revival in our bondage. And he goes back to where they were before. For we were slaves. Slaves of Egypt and slaves in Babylon. Yet our God did not forsake us in our bondage. But notice, but he extended mercy to us in the sight of the kings of Persia. To what? To revive us, to repair the house of God, and to rebuild its ruins, and to give us a wall in Judah, in Jerusalem. And now, O our God, what should we say after this? For we have forsaken your commandments. Deuteronomy chapter 7. We have forsaken everything. You gave us the commandment, verse 11, which you commanded by your servants, the prophets, saying, the land which you are entering to possess is an unclean land with the uncleanness of the people of the lands with their abominations, which have filled it from one end to another with their impurity. Now, therefore, do not give your daughters as wives for their sons, nor take their daughters to put your sons, and never seek their peace or prosperity, that you may be strong and eat the good of the land and leave it as an inheritance to your children forever. And after all that has come upon us for our evil deeds and for our great guilt, since you are God, this is the key verse. For you, our God, have punished us less than our iniquities deserve, and have given us such deliverance as this? Should we again break your commandments and join in marriage with the people committing these abominations? Would you not be angry with us until you had consumed us, so there will be no remnant or survivor? O Lord God of Israel, you are righteous, for we are left as a remnant as it is this day. Here we are before you in our guilt, though no one can stand before you because of this. In that prayer, did you read anything where he's asking for something? Nothing. What is he doing? Admitting, confessing their guilt. He has not says, cleanse us, renew us, forgive us, we repent, we are shameful. Basically, he's admitting we're wrong. We had an opportunity and we lost it. A little bit of grace was given to us so we can go back home and rebuild and repair and restore, and we messed up. A little bit of grace, and now we've done the abomination. We're gone. Now, what is the difference between transgression, iniquity, sins, and trespass? Anybody know? What's transgression? Anybody knows? Transgression. What's transgression? Was that? A willful. Right. Like wet paint, do not touch. And why? We're kids. Why not? We have this rebellion inside of us. So transgression basically means rebelling. It means the uprising of the will against authority, especially against a person or authority. In this case, God. That's transgression. Iniquity means an act that is twisted or that is bent. It means perversion. Iniquity. Sin, basically, in the most basic sense of the word, you probably know this, is missing the mark. That's what it is. It's an archery term where you aim at something, but you hit not the target. And that's called sinning. You're missing the mark. So here, sinning means missing the mark. The thought conveys this, that we are not living as we ought to be living. There is a man aiming at the mark. There is the target. He shoots, but he misses. He has missed the mark. It means that we are not what we should be, that we are off the straight. That is what sin always means. It indicates that a man or woman is living a life which he was not meant to live. For the wages of sin is death. So we live in sin because we're sinners people. And then trespass. You know, trespass is to pass over, to go beyond one's right in place or act. Any violation of law, civil or moral, it may relate to a person, a community, or the state, or offense against God. And that's what he uses here in chapter 9 at the end of verse 2. The rulers have been foremost in this trespass. They knew it was wrong. As people that deal with carnality, inherently, biblically, intellectually, academically, they know that this is wrong. But they're so mesmerized by the flesh, by the carnal, lower nature appetites. What is a lower nature appetite? The extreme horniness of someone that's gone awry. Because I shared that in Montebello one time, trying to be polite, trying to be correct, is the lower nature appetite. Because the upper nature is something that we need. Is we need oxygen. We have our stomach. We need food. We need intellect. We have all the senses, all the organs up here. We need the lungs. This is the upper nature. And so when we speak of the lower nature, it only speaks of the genitalia. So the lower nature is the animalistic desire with no emotion, with no godliness. It is a psychophysical appetite and no love. It's like a dog. So that's it. Now the rest, it says, now while Ezra was praying and while was confessing, weeping and bowing down before the house of God, a very large assembly of men, women, and children gathered to him from Israel, for the people wept very bitterly. So they felt obviously something. And some guy by the name of Shechaniah, which means Jehovah is a neighbor, he's the son of Jehiel. We don't know what he is, but he stood up and he said, he spoke for everyone. He says, we have what? Trespassed against our God and have taken pagan wives from the people of the land. Yet now there is hope in Israel in spite of this. Amen for someone that speaks like that. And we messed up. We know that. But you know what? There's still hope for us. Now, therefore, let us make a covenant with our God to put away all these wives and those who have been born to them according to the advice of my master and of those who tremble at the commandment of our God. And let it be done according to the law. Arise, for this matter is your responsibility. In other words, Ezra, stop your crying. You were called to do this. You're called to shots. Let's go. We also are with you. Be of good courage and go for it. Go do it. Then Ezra arose and made the leaders and the priests and the Levites and all Israel swear an oath that they will do according to this word. So they swore an oath, very serious oath. Josiah did the same thing in 2 Kings chapter 23. A young king, he made an oath with all Israel to get away from idolatry. Then Ezra rose up before the house of God, verse 6, and went into the chamber of Jehohanan, the son of Eliashib. And when he came there, he ate no bread and drank no water, for he mourned because of the guilt of those from the captivity. So they issue a proclamation through Judah and Jerusalem to all the descendants of the captivity that they must gather at Jerusalem, and that whoever would not come within 3 days, according to the instructions of the leaders and elders, all his property will be confiscated, and he himself will be separate from the assembly of those from the captivity. Now that's what you call a bench warrant. If you don't show up in 3 days, we're taking all your property, and you'll be kicked out of the community. Verse 9. So all the men of Judah and Benjamin gather at Jerusalem within 3 days. It was the 9th month of the 20th of the month, November, December. It was very cold. And all the people sat in the open square of the house of God, trembling because of this matter and because of heavy rain. Then Ezra the priest stood up and said to them, "You have transgressed and have taken pagan wives, adding to the guilt of Israel. Now therefore, make confession to the Lord God of your fathers and do his will. Separate yourselves from the people of the land and from the pagan wives." Then all the assembly answered and said with a loud voice, "Yes, as you have said, so we must do." There's the admittance. There's the confession. There's the approval. You're right. Let's do something about it. Verse 13. "But there are many people in this season for heavy rain, and we are not able to stand outside, nor is this the work of 1 or 2 days. For there are many of us who have transgressed in this matter." There's a whole bunch of us. "Please let the leaders of our entire assembly stand, and let those in our cities who have taken pagan wives come at appointed times together with the elders and judges of their cities until the fierce wrath of God is turned away from us in this matter." So it says, look, it's cold, it's raining, it's the cold season, there's too many of us. So why don't we set an appointment and bring our wives in front of the judges and finally make a legal stand? We're separating from our wives. We'll stand in the covenant. But there's too many of us. Only in verse 15, only Jonathan, the son of Asahel, and Jehaziah, the son of Tikiah, opposed this. And Meshulam and Shabbat, the Levite, gave them support. In other words, there were two people. They said, that's not a good idea. But then Shabbat really trips me.

0: month. So that's 3 days. I mean, 3 months. They finished questioning all the men who had taken pagan wives. Verse 18. And among the sons of the priests who had taken pagan wives, the following were found, the sons of Jeshua, the son of so forth. And they gave promise that they will put away their wives. And being guilty, they presented a ram of the flock as their trespass offering. And then the rest are nothing but Levites. Priests and Levites. There's no mention of the other regular people. Ezra was so meticulous, he put names of people publicly. Today, there's a shaming that goes on that people, fathers, they call them deadbeats. What do they call them? Deadbeat dads. And in some states, they put the face and plaster the face of a deadbeat dad. Or sometimes someone who is a sexual predator, they shame him and they put his face on. With why Ezra is meticulous of putting names in here is speculation. We don't know. But it's for the record that these priests and these Levites have transgressed. How would you like to have a record like that? Forever. Etch. That's just bad. So we don't know why they're there, but the names are here. If you want to read them, go home and read them yourself. I ain't going to do it. So verse 44, all these had taken pagan wives, and some of them have wives by whom they had children. Now it ends in a very drastic note. Wow, they actually leave their wives and children? No. The speculation is also this. The Jewish community allowed for non-Jewish people to accept Judaism. They were not full Jews, but by marriage they were included into the fellowship as long as they did not worship their gods. They had to be like Ruth. When Ruth says, your God, be my God. Your people shall be my people. And so she renounced the idolatry and she followed the monotheistic or one God religion of the Jewish. So they were able to be absorbed. So is that not malicious here? Is many even perhaps renounce and they said, no, I love you, honey. No, I don't even worship the Canaanites anymore. And so they submitted to them. So what is the moral of the story? Anybody, what is the moral of the story? Non-believers. That's not with a wife or nothing like that, or a husband. Unbelievers. Association without contamination. We're in this world, but we're not of this world. We are left here, and we deal and wheel with people who are angry at the freeways. You know, if you have this mentality that everyone you meet is having a bad day, it changes your outlook. You know what I add to that? I say, what if this person only has 24 hours to live? What would you tell that person? See, it changes the whole dynamic. Because when you meet people, they are jerks. They are jerks. And they are jerks. And the tendency is to lash back as jerks. I get hurt when someone pisses me off. When I've done nothing, you know, like I'm too slow. I'm going 70 miles an hour. I'm going too slow. And they honk the horn and then they flip me off. And like, are you kidding me? I want to put the accelerator, catch up to them and say, for what, stupid? But I can't. I think he's going to die in 24 hours. He doesn't know Jesus. And see, it brings comfort. Hopefully they're open.
1: We have learned a lot today from the book of Ezra. And of course, we've learned a lot in this series, and we trust that you've come away with a lot of benefit as we've closed out this series in the Old Testament book of Ezra, as Pastor Pancho has been teaching us. 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
1: Bearing His own cross, Jesus went forth to that place which is called Calvary. This is the Calvary Way with Pastor Don McClure. 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
1: Road that I used to would walk, I don't walk no more. Road that I used to would walk, Lord, I don't walk no more.
2: Feel like me. And there is Jesus. I used to imagine his face, the joy he had of setting her free. The joy he had there just looking at this woman there, spending her whole lifetime afraid of God, afraid of the day that this could happen, the worst of all days, and now the worst day happens. And his joy to be able to turn to her and say, neither do I condemn thee. Go. Sin no more. If the Son has set you free, you're free indeed. I love to set people free that have been subject to bondage all life, in fear, never understood God, never realized the magnificence of it. And here this day, if you can imagine Mephibosheth hearing this down on the floor, himself waiting there, knowing. And yet there, instead of having Jesus say, ah, it's okay, or David say, sure, he was a descendant of Saul, him off. But rather, did they live? Yes. And then look at, I'm just here to give you everything. I'm just here, and what a story, not only of natural fear and unnatural love, but it's also a phenomenal story of spiritual restoration, isn't it? For here, if you can imagine, not only he gets to hear I love, and not only he gets to hear that I'm not going to kill you, which was an assumption that would obviously happen. But then he hears. He begins to listen to him and begin to speak to the servant. Ziba, now how many sons do you have? 15. How many other servants? He has 20. All right. He says, you guys, your whole life, spend the rest of your life taking care of him. Your servants and everything, as an edict happens, all that belongs to Saul. He says, it's all going to be given back to him. And not only hears that what was, that everything that was forfeited, it's his delight to give it back. The wealth, which he never dreamed of having. Never dreamed. I'm sure Mephibosheth, I mean, if he could have just dreamed of one day meeting David, having David said, I'm not going to hunt for you. I'm not going to kill you. You're free. He would have that would have been the great life. I'm free, I don't have to hide, I don't have to live in fear. No. Who wouldn't have said he'd have settled for that in a moment? But then to hear him say, no, you may settle for that, Mephibosheth, but not. Mephibosheth, everything that was forfeited by the death of your grandfather, I'm giving it all back to you. And I tell you, if again, if that isn't exactly the same way that Jesus is, you know, to you and I, and how he loves to restore, not just simply to save and forgive, but here, if you could imagine, I'd love to see an interview with Mephibosheth. I'd love to hear his story. His mind, again, he probably had to say, okay, I know I'm Mephibosheth, but are you really David? You can't be the David I've heard of. You can't be the David I've heard of my whole life. This can't be so. He spent his life fearing David, angry at David, hating David. How many nights do you suppose he wished, I wish I had legs for just one day that I could hunt him down, and even if I died trying to kill him to get even him, there how he probably hated David. How much poverty he'd lived in. How much hiding he'd had. He'd lost his identity. He'd lost his hope. He'd lost everything. And there now, you know, he hears all this from David. What a thing to think about it. And because again, that's exactly on how Jesus is. How he turns to you and I when he finds us. And if he could say, are you Mephibosheth, or put your name in there. Of Jesus looking and saying, are you? So I say, yes, I am.
3: Good. I'm glad to see you. I've been looking for you. I've been trying to find you, and I'm so glad I found you. And now, don't be afraid. Are you afraid? Don't be afraid. Nothing to be afraid of. This is a wonderful day. He said, you see, I want to show you kindness. That's how God is. I want to show you kindness for my son, Jesus' sake. He loves you. He died for you. You know that, Hope? Oh, yes, he died for you. Not only he died for you, but because of his great love for you and our covenant that we have one with another, everything he loves, I love as he loved it. And if you're the object of his love and affection, and he indeed died for you, then I want to restore unto you every single thing that was forfeited by your grandfather Adam. Everything he lost. Everything there that it was. And here, when David, of course, found Mephibosheth, he lived as he asked Ziba, is, are there any and where is he? He says, yes, there is. His name is Mephibosheth, and he's down in Lo Debar. The word Lo Debar means pastureless or barrenness. Here the man, he lived in barrenness, the emptiness of life, hiding out in barrenness his whole life, and here thinking his greatest enemy, and all of a sudden, he finds there David looking at him. He says, everything. You know that you lost. I want to give it back to you. And that's exactly the heart of God. Romans 8, verse 15, Paul writes, he says, for you did not receive the spirit of bondage, again to fear, but you have received the spirit of adoption, whereby you would cry, Abba, Father. He says, when you came to God, when you came to Christ, why do you have a fear? Paul there, he realized there's so many Christians, they've come and they know God, but they still live in fear. And Paul says, why do you live in fear? He says, you haven't received a spirit of bondage and of fear. You've received the spirit of adoption where you cry, Abba, Father. And he says, in the Spirit himself, he bears witness with our spirit that we're children, children of God, and the children and joint heirs with Christ. Paul there, he says, don't you know who you are? Don't you know what it is that God has for you and all the struggles there that so many have only because we just won't let ourselves be brought before David, so to speak, the son of David, before Jesus and say, tell me again. Tell me again. Because I think the average Christian is probably as confused as poor Mephibosheth probably was that day. Can you imagine that day for him? Well, if you can, it's probably your day too. I wonder how many of us, honestly, even though you're Christian, even though you come to Christ, you're still afraid of him. You still think he's out looking for you. Oh, you're forgiven, and he's not hunting for you, and he maybe you know enough theology about him to know he's not going to kill you when he catches up. But at the same time, you have no realization that when he does catch up, when he can get the time of day with you, when you will, you know, come and just drop before him, that all he's going to do is want to turn to you and say, I've been hunting you down because I've got this wealth I want to give you. I've got everything that Adam lost and forfeited, I've been wanting to give it back to you, and it's yours. That's what Paul says in Ephesians 1:3. He said, blessed be the God and the Father of our Lord Jesus Christ, who has blessed us with every spiritual blessing in heavenly places in Christ. In chapter 2, verse 4, he says, but God, who is rich in mercy, because of his great love with which he has loved us, even when we were dead in trespasses, made us alive together with Christ. For by grace you've been saved. And raised us up together and made us to sit together in heavenly places in Christ Jesus, that in the ages to come, he might show the exceeding riches of his grace and of his kindness towards us in Christ Jesus. God looks and he says, I want to give it to you. We'd say, why? Why would you want? Why are you hunting me down? Why do you want it? I don't understand. Why would you want to give it to us? Well, Paul says, let me read it to you again. He says that in the ages to come, he made us to raise us up and sit together in heavenly places in Christ Jesus, that in the ages to come, he might show the exceeding riches of his grace and his kindness towards us in Christ. Paul tells us, I'll tell you the reason he chased it down. I'll tell you the reason he gives it to you. I'll tell you the reason you're seated there in Christ. You won't have it anymore. So that for all of the ages to come, you'll look and say, God, you're so wonderful. God, your grace is so marvelous. And here it's something that with all of this given to Mephibosheth, as wonderful as it was, then there was something even more wonderful, I think, that Mephibosheth was given than all the land and all the servants. And that is when David looked at Mephibosheth and he said, Mephibosheth, I like you to sit at my table continually as one of my sons. Can you imagine hearing that? Can you imagine hearing that? And hear that act. When that happened, Mephibosheth, that was greater than anything else. That meant more to Mephibosheth, and I'll read it to you in a few minutes to prove it. I mean, it's in the scriptures why Mephibosheth says that himself. To sit at David's table meant more than all the territory, all the inheritance, all the servants, all the wealth, everything. What happened, Mephibosheth? He became the most loving of people ever that sat at David's table. David had a lot of people that sat around his table, some by honor, some by leadership, some because they were great warriors and generals and part of his cabinet, and there were part of his round table of leadership and things. But there was one that sat at that table, was he sat there and looked over David as a son. He loved him like no one else at the table loved him. He looked there and watched all the other business go on and everything else that went on, but for him to sit there, it was something there that Mephibosheth ended up to David, it was his father. And that meant more to him than anything. Later on in chapter 19, what happened was, is after when the big coup happens within David's family, and one of his own blood sons takes off against him. When Absalom there brings about a coup, and there David's having to run for his life, Ziba sets up a scene where Ziba goes out and he meets with David, but he sets it all up where Mephibosheth isn't there to go with him when David runs. And then David, when he's looking around and everybody's with him, but he realizes, well, where's Mephibosheth? I love Mephibosheth. Why isn't he here? And Ziba says, Mephibosheth, he says, oh, you haven't heard it? No. Well, he hears that you're through. He hears your kingdom's going to be over, and he's so excited he's getting his land back, and he's going to be king, and he's going to take over the whole thing. And he lied. He lied there about it because Ziba wanted Saul's land, wanted Mephibosheth. And David says, well, if that's how he is, he's shattered. Mephibosheth wouldn't come. He wasn't there. And he believes Ziba. And there was something, so he says, Mephibosheth, Ziba, you can have his land. He says, all right. But there, the thing that actually happened was, is that Mephibosheth, he was back, and it tells us in 2 Samuel chapter 19, verse 24, it says, now Mephibosheth, the son of Saul, came down to meet David. Here when David's coming back. When he's returning after the whole thing, it says he came down to meet the king, and he had not cared for his feet or trimmed his mustache nor washed his clothes from the day that the king departed until the day that he returned in peace. And so it was when he had come to Jerusalem to meet the king that the king said to him, why did you not go with me, Mephibosheth? And he answered, my lord, O king, my servant deceived me, for your servant said, I will saddle a donkey for myself that I may ride on it and go to the king, because your servant is lame. And he has slandered your servant to my lord the king. But my lord the king is like the angel of God. Therefore do what is good in your eyes. For all my father's house were but dead men before my lord the king, yet you set your servant among those who sat at your table. Therefore what is right, have I still to cry out any more to the king? So the king said to him, well, why do you speak any more of your matters? I have said you and Ziba divide the land. Then Mephibosheth said to the king, rather, let him take it all. Inasmuch as my lord the king has come back in peace to his own house. He looks there in Mephibosheth. He was so thrilled to see David. He was so thrilled there when David came back. When David left, he couldn't eat. He couldn't bathe. He couldn't put on his clothes. He couldn't change his clothes. He just sat there. When David had become more precious than life itself to Mephibosheth, sitting at his table, it had become the thrill of his life. He'd grown up in Lo Debar. He'd grown up with nothing. Now he'd sat there sitting at the king's table as a sundim, looking over, seeing David smile. "I'm with him," he said. "How are you?" "Good, father. How are you?" And there the love that had happened, no doubt, between, you know, these two and David there. I mean, Mephibosheth ended up loving David as a, you and I ought to love Christ. You and I ought to think towards Jesus, realizing all that he's done, all that he's cared, is have us to be able to sit at his table. And he'd come to a place where he couldn't go on without David. He'd come to a place where he didn't want to go on without David. David had become more than life itself to Mephibosheth. How much more to you and I, as we would look at the greater David, what he's done for us. We shouldn't sit at this table out of obligation and responsibility. We shouldn't be ones we find ourselves there, Christians, or following God, or doing the duty of Christian life, serving him because of the fact that I'll go to hell if I don't, won't I? Or at least I'll ruin my life, or I'll mess it up. Or we ought to be ones that were there because I have been asked to sit at his table. I've been invited to dine with him. To think there that he comes to me, one who ought to die. He comes to me a cripple. Crippled by the fall. Running from God, I fell. In fallen, I'm crippled. And there, you know, something where all that's happening is he's been chasing me, not to kill me, he's been chasing me to love me. And to bring me home, and to give it all back. All of his love, all of his power, and to say, would you sit at my table as my child? Would you sit at my table like one of my sons? And there Mephibosheth, no doubt, became the greatest son of David, the most grateful of them all. While his sons were fighting over David's kingdom, Mephibosheth sat there and he says, I'd rather die. I don't care for the kingdom. I can't be with the king. And for you and I, we have to come and realize, Jesus, that's you, isn't it? That's how, you know, and maybe some of us, you know, tonight, maybe there may be some here, you got some bad press about God. You think he's after you. Well, he is. Not for the reasons you think. He has like Paul says, the love of Christ constrains me. This love that won't let me go hunts me down. Not to get me. Not to beat me. But to bless me. To want to just catch up on how we'd look up there in our fears and smile. Say, hi. Boy, you're tough to catch. Several times I almost caught you. Yeah, I know. I just got out of there in time. You almost want me. Oh, no, my hand is reaching out to you, all right. But if you'd stopped and looked, it was filled with an air, the kingdom. Do you like it now? We have to be embarrassed. To think there, I think of probably poor, you know, Mephibosheth. I bet he went home and, well, he probably went home and did fine, but I bet he went home and smacked his nurse around a little. No, I don't know what he did. But he went home and says, you, do you know what happened to me today? No, what happened? I met David, and you're alive, you're okay. Am I okay? Your lies kept me from sitting at his table. You know, he kept me from, it's kind of like, I think I told once the story of this 95-year-old couple got in a head-on collision, car accident, 50, 60 years of marriage, and they, you know, lived right, good health, good exercise, and all the health food, and they lived a long life and thing. But all of a sudden, there they are, both of them, right up there at the gates of heaven. There, Peter takes them out, and he shows them this beautiful estate, colossal estate. I mean, he just, oh, everything unbelievable. Never dreamed there was such a place in all of eternity. And here, Peter takes them and says, "Here's your house." He says, "Our house? It's your house. Take it. 7. How much is it? It's free. Just take it. Enjoy it. It's all yours." "No." "Yes. He says, "No, wait a minute, we're not done here." He says, he takes him down to the club, and he says, "Here's all the restaurants, here's everything. You want anything to eat, just go out and you just have it ordered, you can bring it in, or you can go out for it, but just for the rest of eternity, here's all places to eat in all of heaven, you just enjoy it, it's all yours." "Ours?" This couple's looking at each other, "Ours, yes." "And wow, this is unbelievable. And how much is it?" "It's free. It's heaven. Don't worry about it. Just enjoy it and take it." So then he says, "No, let's go down. We're not done here. Take some of the travel agents. Any place you want to go in all galaxies, all the universe, you just go. Just go down here and just tell them where you want to go, and they'll just take you all over all of eternity. It's all yours. Enjoy it." "Yes? Oh, yeah. It's all yours. How much is it?" "It's free." He says, "It's heaven." All of a sudden, he says, "Oh, wait, I'm not done yet." And then he transforms their bodies. And instead of having these 95-year-old bodies, all of a sudden they got these absolutely phenomenal, young, healthy, beautiful bodies. And they're looking around. And then he says, "Here, those are yours too." And all of a sudden, this woman, she turns over to her husband. And she just hauls off and she just slugs him. And he says, "What's that for?" And he says, "We'd have been here 10 years ago if it wasn't for you and your stupid wheat germ." And but how many people spend their life, that don't realize we're running from God. We're running all he wants to give us, and we'd have had it if it wasn't for us and our rebellion or our unbelief or our trying to... Somebody just got it. You like that one. But how many, the day you fall before God, the day the worst things happen, and you give up, is the day the most wonderful thing of all happens. God gives us everything. He's just waiting. Eye hath not seen, ear is not heard, neither the heart of man the things that God has prepared for those alive. Only His Spirit reveals them to us. And we could just be quiet enough to let the Holy Spirit, the world won't tell us about it, our flesh won't tell us about it, religion won't tell us about it, but God's Holy Spirit, if we'll give Him the time to talk to us and say, "Would you tell me, Lord, for me, is it anger, is it wrath, is it judgment?" Holy Spirit will look and say, "What sort of view your eye hasn't seen, your ear has yet to hear, hasn't even entered into your mind, what we have what about it?" If you let me tell you, how wonderful is love? Nothing like it.
0: 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We're grateful that you've taken the time to listen as Pastor Don teaches from the living Word of God. 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Great.

0: welcome to another edition of Brad Huddleston's TechWise. 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
1: Next time you have a flight, how good do you want your pilot to be? TechWise often highlights the dark side of technology, but we also want to be fair and emphasize its good uses. Those who fly should be very thankful that our pilots have probably spent many hours using flight simulator technology before being allowed to be entrusted with our very lives. According to thrustflight.com, flight simulators are computer programs that feel like games but go much further than a game would. The focus is on recreating an authentic flying experience for anyone who wants to try, whether a complete newbie or a 10,000-hour airline captain. But some things won't translate to the plane, and some things from the plane won't translate to the simulator. At its core, a flight simulator is a study aid. Since long before personal computers, pilots have trained using a technique called chair flying. Chair flying is simply pretending you're in the plane and walking through checklists, maneuvers, and procedures step by step, working your way through the flow from beginning to end. Flight simulators are effective tools. However, based on what we know about how screens affect your brain, pilots would be smart to spread out their digital training over time.
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0: It was very different the way he said hi to us, you know, and it was just something about him. It was so special that I kept thinking of him.
1: Maybe because he was also Samoan.
0: Yeah, well, he was also Samoan, but he was just, you know, John was big, strong guy. But the thought that he goes to Bible study, I was like, man, this is weird. You know, here I am trying to be the big tough guy, you know, having fun. But John looked so happy, uh-huh. Looked like he was having fun with life because he was just a smile and telling me where he was going. And that got stuck in my mind the whole way to the nightclub that night.
1: That really speaks to me, and I think it should speak to a lot of our listeners. On a program here where we talk about evangelism and being a winsome person and being filled with the joy of the Lord, it really is a testimony to the world, because that's something that even as he invited you to Bible study, you also saw something in him that was drawing you, that was appealing, that was attractive,
0: yes,
1: right?
0: Yeah. Yes. And that was pretty much a kind smile. He was his, you know, my image of Christian guys are like holy looking guys, like, you know, scary. But he was just such a friendly guy. He was mm-hmm. giving us that smile. And he didn't even tell us to come. You know, he just said that's where he's going. And that was enough for us. And we, all of us, ended up going to the Bible study later.
1: Oh, wow. That's cool. So how did you become a Christian then?
0: Well, you know, it was the same invitation that actually the next week I called John and, hey, I really want to, you know, hang out with you. And we came and met him. Uh-huh. And just observing the whole, actually, I remember one of the meals. I think John was, I called him the next morning because I got the business card. Mm-hmm. And he told me that he's just opening his fast because, you know, he was living on support. He didn't really get his support that month or something along that line.
1: Okay.
0: I can't really remember exactly how he said, but it was something about him not getting support. And I just got my allowance, you know, from my school, and I offered, hey, I'll get you your food. You know, I'll buy you something, because I just, you know, I just wanted to see John again, because it's still from that train station, you know, greeting was something that stuck that I got to remember, you know.
1: And so in that next conversation, you said the following week, then you met with him, and that's when you became a Christian?
0: Yes. So I bought the first meal for John, and guess what he said? He was like, let's pray for the food. And he prayed, and he uh-huh. said, Lord, thank you for blessing me with Sika.
1: Wow.
0: And I'm like, I'm a blessing? I was in a nightclub. You know, I never thought I could be a blessing.
1: Wow.
0: And that started, and I was looking at him. I was like, this guy looks like he's talking to Jesus, that he's sitting right there.
1: Yeah. What a testimony. We're going to continue on again tomorrow, but what a testimony of Sika sharing with us that should be an encouragement to every one of us that wants to be a witness for Christ. See, even just inviting someone to church and having the joy of the Lord can be so attractive that it could lead someone to even buying you a meal, so eager to hear more about this Jesus that you know. Praying with people and they can tell you really know the Lord. What a testimony to a world that's watching.
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forgiven. And so you feel every time pastor goes there again, oh, feel guilty. 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Guess whose voice that is? 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

0: Using the New Testament book of Acts. 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
1: Paul's situation seemed to go from bad to worse, remember? So he was just once in the temple, and there was kind of a pushing and shoving and a riot, and next thing he's going to find himself flogged. And I asked him, I started off the message last week, I said, have you ever feel like you wanted to say, do you know what's going on upstairs? You know, sometimes you just really want to go, what's going on up there? Or have you gone to sleep? I'll tell you one summer that was the case. That was the summer of 1982. Because on that very same year, two people's planes crashed. Ozzy Osbourne's plane crashed and Keith Green's plane crashed. Keith died and Ozzy came out with a scratch on his elbow. I kind of looked upstairs and went, are you asleep up there? What's going on? I mean, the guy who's leading thousands to the Lord, you let him die. The guy who was distracting a whole generation and doing crazy things, you let this guy walk away. What's going on? And as I've shared that story many times, is I had to wrestle with between my heart and God's heart, because my heart wanted Keith around. God's heart knew that if Ozzy died, he would have gone to hell. And God just said, hey, I don't want Ozzy to burn. I want to give him one more chance, one more day to know that I love him. That I died on the cross for him. Keith, he can come home. That bugger got his graduation day earlier. Oh, wait. So I had to recognize the way I was thinking and the way God thinks are completely different. But remember this, God is never blind to your tears, never deaf to your prayers, never silent in your pain. He sees, he hears, and he will what? He will deliver. And that's why the beautiful quote that J.D. Greer says, that sometimes God answers our prayers by giving us what we would have asked for had we known what he knows. You know, and that's the thing. You know, we're asking for this, and God said, oh, this is what you need. And afterwards, you're like, yes, that's what I needed. And so we have to understand that truly God is large and in charge. And I know he's in charge, but I still kind of give him instructions all the time. And that's why in his providence, we learned last week that God can bring these disguised blessings, these trials. And if you listen to many of the songs of Mercy Me and the others, and they speak about just that, you've experienced that they actually draw us closer to God. You know, Jesus, bring the rain. If that's what it takes to praise you, then bring the rain. Because I want to be a worshiper and helps us lean on you. Notice what Paul said, Philippians 1:12. Now I want you to know, brethren, that my circumstances have turned out for what? The greater progress of the gospel. And that is why what Frankl said is so important, that those who have a why to live can bear with almost any how. See, when we know the why, when I know that God is large and in charge, when I know that God causes all things to work together for good, when I can understand that regardless of the hows that happen, my brother just got a new how today at 3:00 PM. A new how. But Mike is going to find it as God is with him. And he knows his God is who is large and in charge. And you know, we learned that it said in Psalm 119, before I was afflicted, I went astray, but now I keep your word. And we recognize the beautiful power of the paddle, of the discipline that God will bring in our lives. The paddle is not to be feared when it knows what's hand that it's in. And so when God brings sometimes these things within our lives, it draws us back to remember the gift. I mean, in fact, today, as even being on the phone with Renee, we were thankful that it was his left hand, not his right hand. We were thankful that there was no artery that was cut. You know, all these other different things. So we were finding what we were thankful for. Amen? So we learn to find this when we know that there is a good, good God. And what happens is that when you and I find ourselves through the process of the discipline, it gives us a much needed epiphany. It brings us to our emptiness, where we find ourselves in front of God, recognizing before we thought we had this gift and this talent and we've got this and all these things that we can bring and all these things where we're a benefit. And once God strips us of all of our tantananness, isn't that a good word? I liked it. When God strips us of that, then we just come up and we go, it's all I got. And God says, that's all I've ever wanted. Now we can start. Now we can play. When we let go and let God, God. Because it's not his name, it's his job description. So today we're going to pick up in chapter 23, and I've entitled this message, Short Leash. Short Leash. You know, when you have that animal that you love and you're in an area where there is a dangerous environment, cars or so on and so forth, you want to keep them on a short leash. If you go to any dog training school, they talk to you about having it across here and straight up on a short leash so your animal knows to stay right next to you so that then, as I've talked about with mine, that I no longer have a leash, they will stand right here, and if I stop, they will stop, and if they walk, because I've kept them on a short leash. Well, believe it or not, in my prayer life, I pray, God, keep me on a short leash. I don't want to wander off so far that I can just get myself in trouble. And so I've always said, Lord, spank me now instead of letting him be a really big one tomorrow. Keep me on a short leash. That's been my prayer. That's what I see today in our text. So let's end right now at chapter 22, verse 30. Let's pick up on that. We'll end where that ended and where we stopped last time and move on. So, but on the next day, remember, he's gone through the court, went through all the things, Paul, wishing to know for certain why he had been accused by the Jews, he released him and ordered the chief priest and all the council to assemble to be brought down and to set him before them. Chapter 23, verse 1. And Paul, looking intently at the council, said, Brethren, I have lived my life with a perfectly good conscience before God up to this day. What a powerful beginning. First of all, he starts by addressing the council by using what word? Brethren. Circle that if you would. You see, the reason why that's an insight for us is that it was customary. Normally, somebody, if they were talking to the Sanhedrin, if you had any title at all, you would call them fathers. They were seen as fathers of the tribes. And so for him to call them brothers, what does that tell us? It's once again indicating that he was once one of them. As he's told in his story, he was once one of this group, one of the Pharisees. And so when he calls them brothers, there's the indication that we know this. But then he goes on to say this, very interesting. I have lived my life with a perfectly good conscience before God up to this day. What a powerful thing to say. Now, is Paul saying that he's perfect? No, not at all. And do not understand that he is not saying he's perfect. In fact, Paul is the one who says in 1 Corinthians 4, my conscience is clear, but that does not make me innocent. It is the Lord who judges me. So Paul, what he was sharing with them is very much that I have asked the Father to keep me on a short leash. And so when he says, I have had a good conscience before the Lord up to this day, meaning as far as I know, anything that's been brought before me has been taken care of and been brought back before God. Amen. Now, somebody's once said this, in order to have a good conscience, you have to have a bad memory. Some truth to that, biblically. Take your Bibles, keep your finger here and turn with me to Psalm 32. Take your Bible and crack it right in the middle, and you'll find either Psalms or Proverbs. And so right there, and find me Psalm 32. And you look at five verses there to help us understand this idea of what it really means when Paul says, hey, I have lived with a clean conscience before God. My conscience is clear. He says it again in 1 Corinthians 4. How is that possible? There might be people here today who don't necessarily have a clear conscience before God. Well, let's take a look at it. Psalm 32, verse 1 says this, how blessed is the man or the person or he whose transgression is what?
2: Forgiven.
1: Forgiven. And check it out, whose sin is
2: covered.
1: Okay, stop looking at me for a second. Notice it says the word covered. Just a little insight for you. That's a pre-Easter sentence. Because my sin isn't covered. My sin is washed away. So you got to realize this is the best David had, was knowing that it was being taken and it was being covered by the blood that was symbolically done inside the temple every single year on the Day of Atonement. So he knew that it had been covered. There was someone who was going to pay for it. We know who and we know how and we know when. Isn't that cool? So he said, hey, how blessed is a person who knows they are forgiven? It's been paid for. Verse 2. How blessed, translation, how stoked is the person whom the Lord does not impute iniquity. God has got nothing on you. There is nothing that he is holding against you. He goes, how blessed is that to be able just to come into God with zero fear because there's nothing that God is saying, well, you know about this. Verse 3, when I kept silent about my sin, notice, my body wasted away through my groaning all day long. For day and night, your hand was heavy on me. My vitality was drained away with the fever heat of summer. That's what it felt like. He said, literally, my bones. Have you ever noticed when you read Proverbs 3:5, that when you go to 6 and 7, it says something very interesting? We always know 5, trust in the Lord with all your heart, lean not on your own understanding. And then it goes into the next verse, and all your ways acknowledge him, and he will direct your path. And everybody stops at 6. Verse 7 says, and it will be a healing to your body and a refreshment to your bones. Some of us here today might be a little achy physically because we are carrying things spiritually we have no business carrying. That's what the Bible is saying. David said, when I had sinned with Bathsheba, man, I was always tired. I was always exhausted. Listen, the guilt machine doesn't turn off, folks. That's why people are trying to take everything they can for sleep, everything that they can, because the guilt machine is just running through and running through and running through. And Dave said, man, I was exhausted. I was carrying it. I physically felt my body and my bones ache because I had unconfessed sin in my life. Verse 5, and I acknowledged my sin to thee, and my iniquity I did not hide, and I will confess my transgressions. He goes through all three, and I don't have the time today to go through that, but notice sin, iniquity, and transgressions. He says, I brought it all before Jesus, and what did you do? He forgave what? Oh, yeah, he forgave the guilt of my sin. That's what's so beautiful, is the New American Standard pulls right out of the Hebrew the fact that he's speaking about the guilt of our sin. Not just the blood that has covered me, but Jesus forgives not just my sin, but the guilt of my sin. You are people here today who have been set free by God, and yet you haven't realized that the guilt has also been forgiven. And so you feel, every time pastor goes there again, oh, feel guilty. Every time he mentions it up, oh, conviction. Brings us up again, oh, I'm so unworthy. Guess whose voice that is? That's not Jesus. Conviction draws you to him. Condemnation draws you away from him. Figure it out. Amen? And so, we understand, and I love it how it ends with Selah. Selah is a word that scholars cannot truly figure out what it means. I think the best way to describe Selah when you read it instead in Hebrew, it's That's it. But how do you translate? You know, just think about it. It's like, you know what? When I held it in, I was a mess. I brought it to the feet of Jesus. I feel good. Selah. Now that's what he's saying. Remember, in 1 John 1, God has called it for us. Listen, you and I, let's ask for forgiveness, and then let's have a bad memory, okay? Because he says in 1 John 1, 9, if I confess our sin, he is faithful and righteous to forgive us of our sins and cleanse us of all unrighteousness. Then if you hold on to that verse, and then you go to Philippians 3, he says, but one thing I do, we say this every week, forgetting what lies behind and reaching forward to what lies ahead. Now all of a sudden, okay, if I can ask for it, he will forgive me of what? How much? All. And so then what am I supposed to do once he's forgiven? Forget it. So I ask for it, and then I ask for the bad memory. Amen? It literally means that God says, I took it, threw it in a pond, and put a no fishing sign. But you know what you married couples do all the time? You go fishing. Oh, remember what you said over there? Oh, remember that one time when you did that? Well, remember. Well, you remember. Cast the whole pole in, please. When you fight, do not get hysterical or historical. Let God remember no more, and you too. Amen? Okay, so what does this mean? What I'm saying is that you and I, on the short leash, as Paul has recognized, we too can live. Notice what it says there in verse 1. We can live our life with a perfectly good conscience before God up to this day. meaning, Lord, is all that I know that I am aware of in my life, I have either confessed, brought it before you, I know I'm a work in process so that I can walk in and out of God's house, in and out of any opportunity that you bring before me without guilt. What a beautiful gift. The peace of God, family, comes of peace with God. The peace of God that people are looking for only comes peace with God. And when we have that peace with God, there it be. Verse 2, he says, hey, I've lived a good life and I'm feeling right before God. And the high priest Ananias commanded those standing beside him to do what? To strike him on the mouth. Well, here's a little interesting thing. Ananias literally means God has been gracious. Well, God was, but this guy wasn't. Paul just says, hey, brothers, you know what? I'm on trial, but I don't know what for. I've done everything that I possibly can to honor God. Here's something interesting. Ananias, this is the third time we see that name in the book of Acts. You realize that? First time, Ananias, that's the guy that actually came to Paul when he was knocked off his high horse and was blind. So it was an Ananias that came. God is gracious and said, brother, God is gracious. I'm going to give you a whole new life. Then the next Ananias is the guy who lied to the Holy Spirit to make himself look good. And that didn't look good, did it? He ended up dead. So again, God is gracious. God was graciously bringing here. This person was trying to abuse the graciousness of God and God forth the judgment. And here this guy is thinking that he is God. And as we see, he's going to act in a way that is inconsistent. This guy, Ananias, by the way, for you note-takers, he was the worst high priest that Israel ever had. According to historian Josephus, after the 12th year, he was so bad that he was assassinated by a Jew. They just said, we haven't had enough of this guy. And so his own people had him assassinated. Now, verse 3, after he has him strike, then Paul said to him, God is going to strike you, you whitewashed wall. I'm sure everybody around went, ooh. You say that you whitewashed wall? Is that all you got? Okay, well, come on. You whitewashed wall. I'm going to talk about why that was such a zinger stinger. Okay. And do you not sit to try me according to the law and in violation of the law order me to be struck? Now, let me explain all that. He first of all says God is going to strike you, you whitewashed wall. What does that mean? Well, Jesus used that exact phrase. If you look overhead, let me remind you in Matthew 23, Jesus says, woe to you, scribes and Pharisees and hypocrites. For you are like whitewashed tombs, which on the outside appear beautiful, but on the inside they are full of dead man's bones and uncleanliness. You see, what they would do, remember that tombs were just cut out of the outside of the mountain. And so as a Jew, the dead bones were considered unclean. And so you would be ceremonially unclean. You couldn't go to the temple. You couldn't do all these different things. So they would often paint them white. So they would cut out, but then they would paint white. And so you walk by and see that it's beautiful on the outside. It would let you know that that is actually a tomb, not just a garden. It's a garden with a tomb. And so avoid that part of the garden. Okay, now he would say, but those things, though they look nice on the outside, inside, it's ugly. Now that'll preach. I don't know what's going on the inside. The outside can be looking all great and fine and dandy. You can be sitting here going, wow, all these people are so much more holier than me. When in reality, the folks around you could be so filled with unconfessed sin. And here you are like the publican that it says in the Bible that he just beat his chest and said, God, have mercy on me, a sinner. And Jesus said, that guy, the publican, the drug addict, the whatever, was the person who went home right with God, not the Pharisee. Not the Pharisee. Paul was saying, you may look good on the outside, but inside you're more unclean than dead bones. Now, why was Paul so harsh? Well, notice with me. He tells us, you try me according to the law. You're calling me a lawbreaker, and in violation of the law, you order me to destruct. For you note takers, put this in your margins. In Leviticus 19 and in Deuteronomy 25, both times, God was teaching that if they were ever to find someone in lieu of a potential crime, they were to treat them in a very particular way until they were found guilty. It's not guilty until proven innocent, according to the Bible's legal justice system. It's innocent until proven guilty. And then, if they were found guilty, they were to be struck only on the back And this guy has him, and before there's any judgment, having him struck in the face. So Paul was calling him out on his hypocrisy. It's like, really? You're calling me a lawbreaker, and you just did two things right here that we both know Leviticus and Deuteronomy speak completely against. What's up with you? So I have in my notes here, now is this giving us precedent to then get upset with those who mistreat us? And the answer is, I don't think so. First of all, there is no reference to the tone or the manner of how he says what he said to him. But let me also remind you, though we look at the much of the story of Acts being about Paul, would you please remember with me that we pray to be like Jesus, not Paul? Okay, and so often I think that line gets blurred. People are like, you know, well, this and that. And I said, no, no, no. We want to emulate and see when these men in the Bible, these men and women, walked and followed according to God's word, will, and way. But the person who I even want to imitate, Paul said, he said, imitate me as I'm imitating Christ. And that's who we are supposed to be. It is Jesus himself who said, bless those who curse you and pray for those who mistreat you. In fact, as we recognize this story, do you realize that Jesus was in the exact same predicament? He was once standing in front of the high priest, and he too got popped in the mouth. But what did Jesus do? Jesus said this in John 18, 23, if I've spoken wrongly, bear witness of the wrong. Meaning, if I've done something, correct me, let me know. But if rightly, why do you strike me? And what I see here is that Jesus was very clear, very firm, very loving, but he was letting God be God. And so often we want to bring our indignation, our righteous indignation upon other things, where Jesus says, you just struck me, and why did you do that? Was there something there? He was causing them to have a count with themselves. And I find that to be very interesting. And so after Paul yells at him and calls him a whitewashed tomb and you great lawbreaker, verse 4, but the bystanders said, do you revile the high priest? Now check this out. This is what I think is so beautiful. And Paul said, I was not aware, brethren, that he was the high priest. For it is, what? Written. You shall not speak evil of a ruler of your people. Can I just read that again? It is written. You shall not speak evil of a ruler of the people.
3: 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If you'd like to visit us, we're in the Kaka'ako area in downtown Honolulu. For more information, check us out at onelove.org. Iloko Yesu Christo.

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1: Vulnerable are you to God? You might sometimes feel worthless, but Pastor Lloyd Pulley says that simply isn't the case.
2: You don't have an answer for who made the first man. You're never going to come to the right answer. God made us. We've offended him. We could care less until the love of God was demonstrated, and that God himself, his son, became the offender on our behalf. And he went to the Father and he paid in full the debt with interest to bring us into fellowship. That's how valuable you are to God, though the enemy tells you you're worthless.

0: Despite what some people might try and tell you, we are sinful people. Each of us have a long trail of sin in our past. But the moment we trust in Christ, we become new creations, and that sin has been washed away. We should really dwell on that marvelous truth every day. Today, on Bridging the Gap, Pastor Lloyd Pulley will help us get a better understanding of who we are in Christ through our study of 2 Corinthians 5. Where do you find your identity these days? Here's Pastor Lloyd Pulley.
1: All of this comes to verse 17, where he says, "Therefore, if anyone is in Christ, he's a new creation." That's your new identity. Old things have passed away. Behold, all things have become new, which is the title of this whole chapter. All things have become new. We have a new everything, new rewards, new motivation, new identity. We have a new purpose then eventually we will see to. But old things have passed away. We have a new life. Think about that. New faculties, new affections, new insights, new appetites, new ideas. All the new things that came to me, when I became a Christian, I couldn't contain it all at first. It's like it was overwhelming. It was love just showering me and flushing out all of the depression and anxiety. It was amazing. I was a little beside myself at first. So I thought everybody wants this. And I thought everybody, once they know Jesus, come on, the answer. And my friends thought I was crazy and it was tough. And I realized this is going to be a long, hard road. But boy, what a difference the Lord made in my life. Look, there's no better way to defeat an enemy than by rescuing them so that they're a friend. And this is how we ought to live in our lives. Toward those that use us, despitefully use us, say thing, all manner of slander against us, attack us, misjudge us, you know, mislabel us, whatever it is, our response is, "I've been forgiven of such a great debt, how can I hold their debt against them?" So it comes to this new calling in verse 18. Which is where I want to give the lion's share of the focus here. Verse 18 through 21 particularly. 18, he says, "Now all things are of God." Now if you settle that in your heart immediately, you will not be surprised when quote-unquote bad things happen. Because things happen, we call them bad. Oh, this is bad. Oh, this is good. How can we judge? How can we see that Stephen getting stoned was God's allowing that plan? Because I really believe that stoning ignited a whole church that were more emboldened to stand strong even if it cost them their life. You know, when you're first going into a battle as a soldier, it's terrifying. You know, but once you're in the battle and your adrenaline's flowing and you've already been well trained to do your job, you do it. And fear goes. You just jump in. You risk it all. And that's kind of, if you're looking at the battle from the outside, you're afraid, oh, I don't know if I can do that. I'm going to tell you something. You'll never see God's power until you take steps of faith to say, "Lord, use me." I was terrified to share my faith as a young believer. Terrified. The very first guy I tried to share with was my next door, you know, neighbor, the dorm right next door. Because I partied with him. Now I've become a Christian. I was terrified to tell him. And then Ron Mack, who's on our staff now, this is all weird things. He was the one that was mentoring me as a young believer. Now he's on our staff. He took me over there, and I'm going to talk to this guy. And I'm like, "Oh, I can't do it. I can't do it." He goes, "Don't worry. I'll do all the talking." So he started talking with my friend, and my friend was just one of those very sarcastic, very witty, very, you know, just, he started, you know, mocking me and mocking my friend, and then I got in the conversation, and I got heated, you know, and I'm ready to punch him, right? I mean, I'm witnessing him about Jesus, and I'm ready to punch him out. And Ron is like saying, it's okay, buddy, calm down. I was a D1 wrestler, ready to go, baby. You're not going to talk to me that way. The funniest thing is just learning about how to communicate. But it's funny, once I got in there, I began to see, wow, the Lord gave me words. Didn't take long, though, for me to be, you know, I didn't know how to handle that thing at the time, and I had to grow and mature, but I was there. I saw his power. So I thought, well, if I take steps of faith, I'll see his power more often. A large part of Christendom wants to gather in their groups and experience the wonderful feeling of power together. And that's it. No, the Lord's not going to show you his real power as we gather together, because we don't need it then. We're among friends. We're going to need it when you step outside those doors. And so all things are of God. And what has God done? He has reconciled us to himself through Jesus Christ and has given us the ministry of reconciliation. That is, God was in Christ, reconciling the world to himself, not imputing, that is, accounting their trespasses to them, and has committed to us the word of reconciliation. So there's two things going on here. One is that God was in Christ reconciling the world to himself. Now, when you offend somebody and you're not friends anymore, and it goes on for a while, and you feel hurt that they don't want to be your friend, but you've offended them, and who goes to who? Who tries to reconcile with the other? Should the person that was offended try to reconcile with you? Or should you acknowledge what you did was wrong, you offended them, I'm sorry, can we be friends again? Please forgive me. It's up to you to do that. Now here's the problem with our life with God. He has been the offended party. And we have no inclination to fix that. God knew that. God knew the depth of sin was so deep that he needed to instigate or begin the process of our reconciliation. And so he gives us the word of this promised one coming, and eventually the promised one comes, and it's all like in history. It's hundreds of prophecies all fulfilled. Jesus' death, the resurrection attested to. The evidence is so powerful. You can't escape the evidence. Most people escape it simply because they don't look at it. This is the truth. God sent his son. Now, what does that make Jesus? When you get to the last few verses here, you have to tie it in here. It says, now then we're ambassadors for Christ, verse 20. As though God were pleading through us, we implore you on Christ's behalf, be reconciled to God. That's our message. And then he tells us the foundation, for he made him who knew no sin to be sin for us, that we might become the righteousness of God in him. So I want you to think for a minute about the offended goes to the offender to make it right. Since we had no inclination to do that, God in his love begins the process, but it still has to be from the offended party to the offender. What does Jesus become? He takes our place as the offender. Jesus became the offender. He became sin. And then settles that debt. Like if you rip somebody off for 10 grand, and they're not going to talk to you unless you make that right. And you come to your senses and realize what you did was wrong. And you bring that 10 grand back with interest and say, I was wrong. I want to make it right. Please forgive me. You can establish now you're reconciled. Now the person that was offended sees your genuine repentance, sees the payment, and let's settle it. Well, Jesus never did anything wrong. But he became sin for us. He actually is the heart of God demonstrating his love by standing in our places, our advocate in heaven, our lawyer representing us, but more than a lawyer, a one who's actually going to pay off our debt. But that debt is very, very large. So large that we would need eternity in hell, and even then would never be enough to pay the debt to God who's been offended. But the same one that was offended is the one that instituted his son to come. So it's like, don't get this like battle between the father and the son. They were in one mind. So the father's heart to save us, it was the son's willingness to go, and the spirit of God empowering us to receive, to come and draw us into this amazing love. So this is so powerful. Look, our world is broken, and there's all kinds of different views how to fix it. The reality is God gave the plan. The evil heart that is so prevalent, we are absolutely helpless to reform itself. He sends his son.
0: Today's message in our series in 2 Corinthians is called All Things New. 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Box 569, Old Bridge, New Jersey. The zip code is 08857. Here's Pastor Lloyd to bring us to the second half of today's message in 2 Corinthians 5.
1: Every philosophy, idiom, religion has tried to figure out a way to frame the problem of the world. To some, you know, there is no problem. It's all an illusion. Sin is an illusion. Others, you know, you've got to really punish yourself. You got to separate yourself, get yourself away and deny all pleasure, all desire, kill all desire. Some, well, you've got to become the proletariat, you got to the vanguard against those who are oppressing you. And everything's about oppressing an oppressor. Marx was a theologian. He was an economist. He uses class warfare to create a division, to create revolution. And it was meant to be constant revolution. Because he says, man makes man, and then makes man, then makes man. Man makes man, makes man, makes man. Until someone asked him, well, who made the first man? Oh, enough questions. Couldn't answer that. And if you don't have an answer for who made the first man, you're never going to come to the right answer. God made us. We've offended him. We could care less until the love of God was demonstrated. And that God himself, his son, became the offender on our behalf. And he went to the Father and he paid in full the debt with interest to bring us into fellowship. That's how valuable you are to God. Though the enemy tells you you're worthless. After he makes you think you can be your own God, and then you go down that road, and then you start living like your own God and life just messes up, he's nowhere to be found at that point. He's ready to throw you to the wolves and chew you up, and he doesn't care if you get arrested after stirring you up to kill somebody. You know, he doesn't care about you. Whole point is God is amazing love and kindness. And there's a lot of verses on this idea of reconciliation. Colossians 1 verse 20, by him to reconcile all things to himself, whether but things on earth, things in heaven, having made peace through the blood of his cross, that you who were once alienated and enemies in your mind by wicked works, yet now he has reconciled. Romans 5:11 says, not only that, we rejoice in God through our Lord Jesus Christ, through whom we now have received the reconciliation. And then he goes to talk about Israel. A lot of people are talking about Israel. God's done with Israel. You know, this whole, they're an evil nation and we should be against them. And the world is turning against them and the whole thing. Romans 11 says this, if they're being cast away, which they were temporarily hardened, if they're being cast away as the reconciling in the world, in other words, when the Jewish people rejected Jesus and he became the savior of the world, he says, what will their acceptance be but life from the dead? You're going to know the Bible records the greatest revival in the history of the world in Revelation. When the Jewish people who, as a nation, yeah, will be not Boy Scouts, they're not Boy Scouts now, we believe they're a part of prophecy. God is going to fulfill his promise to the seed of Abraham. But they're still going to come the same way. They're going to have to acknowledge Jesus as their Messiah. And they will, in mass, in the tribulation period, when they realize that the false Messiah, who presented himself as God in the temple, is lying. And their eyes will be opened. And there'll be the greatest revival in the history of the world. That's what he says. And of course, this is all God's plan. He demonstrates this. And how does he do it? Well, this is the thing. He was made the payment. He who knew no sin would be sin for us that we might become the righteousness of God in him. He took all the penalty of God's justice upon himself. 1 John chapter 2, verse 2 says, he himself is the propitiation. It's a fancy word for a legal payment for our sins. Not for ours only, but for the whole world. This is love, 1 John 4:10 says. Not that we loved God. See, that's the whole point. We didn't care. But that he loved us, and he sent his son to be the payment for our sins while we were in rebellion against him. So this is the powerful truth. The offended party is hard to win. In our case, impossible. But Jesus became the offender so that he could stand in our space. And now, verse 20 gives us a whole new ministry. We are now ambassadors for Christ. What's an ambassador? One is representing his nation. We are part of God's kingdom. We've got a taste of the kingdom. His kingdom is coming. But we have a little taste of that heaven. Just like the Spirit of God is a guarantee of our full redemption and inheritance. We've got a little taste of heaven. And now we're as ambassadors, letting people know they can be reconciled to God. I mean, what does human religion tell you? Well, you know, I don't know, you got a long way to go. You might have to pay a good amount of your money to get out of this one. You might have to go in a monastery and suffer for a while. You're going to have to follow all these rules. I mean, you're going to have to do this. And you never know whether you've done enough. That's what's so amazing about the good news. It's paid in full. Now you think, well, someone's going to just say, hey, Jesus, be my Lord and Savior, and then go live like hell because they're forgiven. It doesn't work that way. Even when you taste the forgiveness of God, he opened your eyes. Your heart now has changed. You're no longer in enmity. You're no longer a slave to those things that you thought you needed. That's why Augustine could say, love God and do whatever you want. He didn't mean, oh, I'm going to love God over here and then I'm going to go party over here. He says, when you love God, what you want is his heart toward a world that is broken. And so the first thing you want to be, one of the things that frustrated me as a young believer, man, I'm rough around the edges. And I'm coming around these really fine Christians in church, you know. And I'd sit there and they're all dressed really nice and they all speak really wonderful language. And I was just rough. And I'd say something really stupid. I get the looks, you know, they look at me. And I go home and I'd be like, oh, I can't believe I said that. What's wrong with me? I wanted to grow so much because I wanted to make a difference in people's lives, but I was just dumb and slow and I didn't get it. And I just kept, Lord, help me. You know, some of my friends would talk me off the ledge. Don't worry about it. They don't care. They understand. You're just a young believer. Don't worry. Don't beat yourself up about it. So, and it was right, because when I'd come, they weren't looking at me like I was crazy. They accepted me and loved me. And the more I was encouraged with that, the more I started to grow and learn. This is what happens, but I want to be used of the Lord. I want to be his ambassador, but I needed to grow. Because the real message you have is that God is pleading through us. Look, what he allows us to go through to bring his message, he actually allows us to share in his grief over sin. And that's powerful. Sometimes rivers of water come out of my eyes just crying over situations and burdened with whatever the thing is. Lord, help me, use me, send me. And God is faithful. He uses me in my weakness. I try to do too much. That's my weakness. And sometimes doing that, I forget a few things. I forget more than I remember sometimes. So those are the things I've got to be careful of. But look, he's the perfect sacrifice. This isn't just reformation. This is transformation. Not just being changed, you're born again, you've got a new heart. Not just mere religion, this is a relationship. Not mere just change of heart, it's a partaking of a new nature you didn't have. How can God be won over when he's perfectly just? Because despite all we've done, every secret thought, every evil thing we've done or thought or did, let me say this, God knows it, but it's paid in full because of the blood of Jesus Christ. You know, I want to close with this children's story. And I thought, some of you have been around already, you're going to go, oh, I've heard this a few times. There was a kite maker called Mr. Yahweh. And he made this beautiful kite. Put all his work into it. Fashioned this amazing kite. And he took it out one day in a brisk, windy day. And he put a string attached to it. And the tail on it. And he brought it up in the air. And it's flying beautifully. And a grackle came by. Jonathan Livingston Grackle. That would be a thing you wouldn't even know unless you're older. But he represented the rebellious thought of my day. Like, you don't need a transcendent God. You can be your own God. So it's the same message that Satan packages throughout generations. It was the same message today. You can be your own God. Create your own identity. And so the kite's up there, and the grackle comes by and says, "Oh, you're new up here." And he goes, "Yes, this is my first voyage. I'm so happy. I'm flying." And the bird says, "I hate to break the news to you, buddy, but you're not flying. You're attached to

0: Buddy scratches, gets the kite, and takes it back to his work shed, fixes it all up, takes it out in another day, attaches the tail and the string, puts it up in the air, and the kite is flying once again. And this time, Grackle comes by and says, "Oh, I see you're up here again. Well, too bad. You're already trapped again by the string." And he goes, "No, I was made to be connected to my Creator. That's what I was made for." And I will say this for every person. We were made to be connected to our Creator, not latched as in a prison, but our very life flows from who He is. Our very purpose flows from who He is, and what our purpose is derived from Him. But there will be many deceptive lies to pull you away from that. You've got to decide, what are you going to trust? Who are you going to believe? The God whose own Son became sin for us that we might become the righteousness of God? That's mind-blowing.
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0: Well, you know, he's challenged Christian, the character in this book that's an allegory. He's challenged to, at one point, get off the path to start climbing this hill called legality. And which of us Christians haven't translated, you know, this gospel of grace into this thing of works that's practically killed us? And, of course, he meets Apollyon, the devil. He goes through the valley of shadow of death. There's so many illustrations. He runs into Mr. Timidity. He runs into some amazing guys like Faithful and Hopeful. These two companions really keep him. It's kind of like faith and hope in our own journey. So lots of great pictures for the Christian life. It'll stir you up. It'll draw you in. It'll really be powerful.
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This is John MacArthur welcoming you to Portraits of Grace. God said to Adam and Eve, be fruitful and multiply and fill the earth and subdue it and rule over the fish of the sea and over the birds of the air and over every living thing that moves on the earth. But Adam and Eve's sin cost them their sovereignty and brought a curse on the earth. Someday that curse will be reversed and God's people will once again inherit the earth. In the meantime, be encouraged to know that even when evil people seem to prosper, God is in complete control. Rejoice in that assurance and seek to be all that He wants you to be until our Lord Jesus Christ returns. This is John MacArthur, hoping you'll join me again for Portraits of Grace.

0: Welcome to The Word for Today, featuring the Bible teaching ministry of Pastor Chuck Smith, founder of the Calvary Chapel Movement. This radio program is a chapter-by-chapter, verse-by-verse study through the entire Bible. And on today's edition of The Word for Today, Pastor Chuck continues his message, The Power of God, as we pick up in Hebrews chapter 1, verse 3. And now, with today's study, here's Pastor Chuck.
1: Jesus said, He that hath seen me hath seen the Father. He is the express image of his person. Or as we might say today concerning a kid, he's a spitting image of his old man. The express image of God. So he who has the Son has the Father. He who rejects the Son rejects the Father also. He is the express image of the person of God. You cannot love God and hate his Son. You cannot receive God and reject his Son. They come as a package. To have one is to have the other. Read 1 John. If you deny the Son, you deny the Father. He's the express image of his person. And then he is upholding all things by the word of his power. Now it is interesting to me that in the beginning, when God created the universe, he created it by divine fiat. That is, he declared it into existence. And God said, light be, and light was. That's literally from the Hebrew. Yahior wa Yahior. Light be, and light was. He spoke it into existence. And God said, let there be a firmament dividing the waters. And God said, let the dry land appear. He spoke these things into existence. And so the worlds were created by the word of his power. But the worlds are also being held together by the word of his power. And as we mentioned this morning, in atomic structure, there is an interesting phenomenon. And that is positive charges clustered together in the nucleus of an atom. That's contrary to Coulomb's law of electricity that tells us that there is a repelling force of positive charges. If you had one tablespoon full of positive charges, just solid positive charges, and you set it at the South Pole, and you add another tablespoon full of positive charges and you set it at the North Pole, it would take 30,000 tons of pressure to hold the positive charges at the poles, because at that distance, the pressure of the repelling force of positive charges would be so great that it would be pushing away from each other, and so it'd take 30,000 tons of pressure to hold them on the poles. Try and put positive poles together of magnets, and you'll find that it takes force to hold them together. You can put them together, but you've got to hold them there by force, because the natural law of positive charges is that of repelling each other. And yet within the nucleus of an atom, clustered together are these positive charges, defying the law of electricity. Now, we have learned how to upset the balance of the nucleus of an atom and allow the positive charges to follow their natural instinct of repelling, and we have the atomic bomb, we have atomic fission. And what we're doing is just upsetting the balance, the structure in the nucleus of an atom, and allowing the positive charges to be released, and we know the tremendous power that was unleashed when we allowed the positive charges to follow their natural bent in the bombs that were dropped on Hiroshima and Nagasaki. Now, that same power that was released, equal power is necessary to hold those atoms together. So he has created an interesting universe that has a self-destruct mechanism within it. And all that has to happen for this whole universe to just blow in one, they talk about the Big Bang. But all that has to happen for another Big Bang to take place in the universe is for him to just let go. It's all being held together by the word of his power. He said, let there be firmament. Let there be dry land. And it appeared and it was there. And all he'd had to say is, let it go. And that force that is holding together the atoms, the positive charges within the nucleus of each atom, if it were released, you'd just have a horrendous bang and the positive charges would be heading out to the vast, infinite edges of space as they'd be pushing away from each other. You really wonder how powerful is the Word of God. That he could speak the universe into existence, but just as easily he could speak the universe out of existence. Oh, how awesome is the God that we serve. Jesus Christ, the express image of his person, upholding all things by the word of his power. When he by himself purged our sins. It is interesting, we talk about God speaking to man through angels, and even in the New Testament, God spoke to men by angels. It was an angel of the Lord that came to Mary and told her that she was going to bear the Messiah. And then during the life of Jesus, the angel spoke. The angel told Joseph not to be afraid to take Mary as his wife. The angel warned Joseph to take the child and flee to Egypt because Herod was going to seek to kill the child. And when Jesus, after he was tempted by the devil, the angels came and ministered unto him. And there in the Garden of Gethsemane, the angels ministered unto him. But when he was upon the cross, there were no angels ministering to him. That was a task he had to accomplish by himself. It was significant in the Old Testament that on the Day of Atonement, the high priest was the only one who could offer the sacrifices unto God that day. During the regular daily sacrifices, there were different priests that would offer sacrifices unto the Lord. But on the Day of Atonement, when the sacrifices were to be offered for the sins of the people, the nation, only the high priest could serve that day. He had to do all of the butchering of the 27 animals or so forth that were offered that particular day. And then he would have to go alone into the Holy of Holies with the blood of the offering to make atonement for the sins of the people. Significant, because Jesus, in making atonement for us, had to go it alone. No angels to comfort or succor him there. But alone he bore our sin and our guilt and died in our place. Made atonement for you and for me. And so had by himself purged our sins. And now has sat down on the right hand of the Majesty on high. So we see Jesus now sitting down at the right hand of God. And we are going to be told in chapter 2 of his waiting there until all things have been brought in subjection unto him. Now, we begin at this point in chapter 1 discovering the superiority of God's revelation through Jesus Christ, the superiority of Jesus Christ over the angels. Now, the Jehovah Witnesses teach that Jesus Christ was Michael, the archangel. But here we're going to find out that Jesus is definitely superior to an angelic being. He's not an angelic being elevated to a divine state. He was in the beginning with God and thought it not robbery or something to be grasped to be equal with God. He has coexisted with the Father from the beginning. In the beginning was the Word, and the Word was with God, and the Word was God. The Mormons would make him a cherub, the brother of Lucifer, for Lucifer was the anointed cherub. And being a brother of Lucifer, when God wanted to redeem the world, he called for these two brothers to offer their plans of redemption. And when they had offered their plans of redemption, the Father chose the plan that Jesus offered, and it made his brother Lucifer very angry. And so he came down and was determined to disrupt the plan of his brother Jesus through sibling rivalry. But we will learn that Jesus is much higher than Lucifer. In fact, he's not an opposite to Lucifer at all. He's not the good angel and Lucifer the bad angel, or the good brother and Lucifer the bad brother. And it's terrible to bring Lucifer to that elevation of an opposite of God or an opposite of Jesus. So many times we think of them, you know, God and Satan as opposites. Not at all. They are totally in different categories completely. God, self-existent, eternal creator, whereas Satan is a creation of God and does not come into the same category at all as God. Lucifer would be an opposite to Michael, the archangel, and they're going to be tussling. They've tussled in the past. They tussled at the body of Moses. There was a big dispute between Michael and Lucifer over the body of Moses. Michael didn't bring a railing accusation against him, but just said, "The Lord rebuke you." When the angel was sent to Daniel with the message from God, and Satan captured the angel and held him captive, Michael came and set him free. That great prince came and he set me free, and I've come now to bring you the message, the angel told Daniel. Michael and Satan have come into conflict before, and in the book of Revelation, they're going to come into conflict again. Michael and his angels fighting against the dragon and his angels. But Jesus is not the opposite of Satan. Michael would be. Jesus, again, is the express image of the person of God. He is the offshining of the glory of God. He is that which we see of God. And so he was made so much better than the angels, as he hath by inheritance obtained a more excellent name than they. For unto which of the angels said he at any time, that is, did God say, "Thou art my son, this day have I begotten thee"? Psalms 2:7. God declared of him, "Thou art my son, this day have I begotten thee." God could never say that of Lucifer. God would never say that of Michael. It was said only of Jesus Christ. God so loved the world, he gave his only begotten son. Thou art my son. This day have I begotten thee. And again, I will be to him a father, and he shall be to me a son. The prophecy in 2 Samuel, the 7th chapter, of God to David, when David said he wanted to build a house for God, and Nathan had to tell David that God wouldn't allow him to build the house because his hands were bloodied with war. "But you tell David," he said, "that I'm going to build him a house. And I shall raise up of David a seed, and he shall sit upon the throne forever. And I will be to him a father, and he shall be to me a son." God's declaration to David concerning the seed that should rise up from David and reign over the world. With that announcement, David was speechless as he knelt before God. He said, "What can I say? I was nothing. I was only a shepherd kid chasing after sheep, and you called me to rule over your people. And now you have spoken of the kingdom to come. Oh God, what can I say?" And David, probably the most articulate person in the history of man, was speechless before the grace and the goodness of God. Oh, it's glorious when God reveals his love and goodness to us to the point that you just become speechless. As Savonarola said, worship, when it reaches the ultimate, words are impossible. God, you're too much. What can David say? And again, and he's making several quotations, and it's interesting, this fellow had a tremendous grasp of the Old Testament scriptures. And again, when he brings the first begotten into the world, he said, "And let all of the angels of God worship him." Now, this you won't find in your Old Testament, but it is in the Septuagint version of the Old Testament, which was a translation of the Hebrew into the Greek by 70 Hebrew scholars, thus the term Septuagint, who wanted the people to be able to have the scriptures in a language they could understand, and so they translated the Hebrew into the Greek after the Babylonian captivity, the return from the Babylonian captivity. It's called the Septuagint version. It's the Greek version of the Old Testament. And in Deuteronomy chapter 32, verse 43 of the Septuagint, this translation comes from that. "And let all of the angels of God worship him." Now, he's never said this of any angel before, but of the Son. "And of the angels," what did God say of angels? "He made his angels spirits and his ministers a flame of fire. But unto the Son, he saith, thy throne, O God, is forever and ever. A scepter of righteousness is the scepter of thy kingdom." Now, here's an interesting thing. Psalm 45, 6 and 7, where God calls Jesus God. Now, John calls him God in the gospel. Paul calls him God. Thomas called him God, my Lord and my God. And now God calls him God. It's a shame the Jehovah's Witnesses have such trouble calling him God, when Jehovah himself calls him God. "Unto the Son," he saith, "thy throne, O God, is forever and ever. A scepter of righteousness is the scepter of thy kingdom. And thou hast loved righteousness and hated iniquity. Therefore God, even thy God, hath anointed thee with oil of gladness above thy fellows." Going back to verse 7, "And of his angels, he saith, who maketh his angels spirits and his ministers a flame of fire." That is a quotation from Psalm 104:4. And it is interesting that we will talk a little bit more about the angels and the ministry of angels in verse 14. And I'll wait till we get there to bring it up. Verse 10, "And thou, Lord, in the beginning hast laid the foundation of the earth, and the heavens are the work of thy hands." Quotation from Psalm 102. "They shall perish, but you remain, and they all shall wax old as doth a garment. And as a vesture shalt thou fold them up, and they shall be changed. But thou art the same, and thy years shall not fail." Talking now about the eternal nature of the Son. Even the universe is going to grow old. The universe is growing old. The universe is gradually in a state of entropy, deterioration. The Sun is giving off 1,200,000 tons of mass every second. Given enough time, the Sun will flicker out and die. The fire will go out in enough time. the heavens grow old like a garment. But you remain. Jesus said, heaven and earth will pass away. My word will never pass away. The universe, the material universe, is going to pass away. Seeing then that all these things are going to be dissolved, speaking of the material universe, what manner of persons ought we to be? If the material universe is going to pass away, dissolve, it's important that we be spiritual men and spiritual women, and that our stock be in spiritual things, not in the material things, because they will pass. But Lord, you've existed and you shall exist. You're forever. You are the same. Your years shall not fail. But to which of the angels said he at any time, sit on my right hand until I make thine enemies thy footstool? Never said that to any angels. And yet to the Son in Psalm 110, verse 1. Speaking of the angels, are they not all ministering spirits sent forth to minister for them who shall be the heirs of salvation? Now, the angels are first of all ministering spirits, and that first term recognizes their ministry unto God. In Isaiah, as he saw the throne of God, he saw the seraphim as they were worshiping God, saying, holy, holy, holy, Lord God Almighty. In our study in the book of Revelation, chapter 4, when John saw the heavenly scene, he saw the cherubim around the throne of God saying, holy, holy, holy, Lord God Almighty. Their first ministry is to God in the worship of God there in the heavenly scene. But God dispatches them to his children to minister to us or to serve us at particular times of need.
2: 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Why Grace Changes Everything. Freedom found in the grace of God. Now, here's Pastor Chuck.
1: May the Lord cause his word to be established in each of your hearts and lives. 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In Jesus' name.
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1: 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Welcome to Adventures in Odyssey.
2: Hi, this is Bernard Walton. 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
1: Do you really have to do that?
0: Well, I'm sorry, Mr. Walton, but I'm having some trouble gaining intellectual stimulation from watching miles and miles of corn pass before my eyes.
1: Uh-huh.
0: I need to channel my mental energy somewhere.
1: Now, come on, Eugene. You've been like this ever since your computer busted 2 hours ago. You've got to have more imagination than that. Here, let's play 20 questions. That'll make the time go fast.
0: 20 questions?
1: Sure. Oh, okay. I'm thinking of a thing. Now, you got 20 questions to figure out what it is.
0: Is it corn?
1: I don't want to play anymore.
0: Woodtown, next exit. That could possibly be a flourishing metropolis. You think they might have a computer repair shop there?
1: We're in the middle of Iowa. Mm-hmm. Unless you can make microchips out of cow chips, there's not going to be a computer repair shop for probably 200 miles.
0: Mm-hmm. Oh. Joe's Park and Dine. Historical marker, quarter mile ahead. Historical marker! May we stop and read it?
1: You gotta be kidding.
0: Mr. Walton, I beg you, please. I adore history. It could hold me over for hours.
1: Eugene, we've got 1,700 more miles to go. Now, are you gonna...
0: Oh, dear.
1: Oh, dear.
0: Oh, dear. Dear. It's a deer.
1: What?

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1: You're at a crossroads in your life.
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6: Eugene, you okay?
7: Satisfactory. And you?
6: Yeah, I'm okay. What did we hit?
7: The historical marker.
6: Oh.
7: Donald Wood, 1927-1986.
8: Hey, you guys okay?
6: Yeah, we're fine.
8: What happened?
6: Well, nearly ran into a deer. Swerved over and hit this sign.
8: Wow. Got quite a dent there.
6: Yeah. And where am I going to find a body shop around here?
8: Well, that's where you're fortunate.
6: Oh?
8: It just so happens that I have the only repair shop in the area. If you'd like, I've got a tow bar. I can pull you up to the house.
6: Well, now, I'd appreciate that.
8: Okay, I'll be right back. Looks like it did a little damage to the radiator.
6: Yeah. Are you going to have to replace it?
8: Not sure.
4: Dad, what's going on?
8: Oh, good. You're just in time. Eugene, Bernard, this is my son, Graham. Graham, say hello to Eugene and Bernard.
4: Hi.
9: Greetings.
6: Hi, Graham.
8: They're from a town called Odyssey.
4: Really? Is that a big city? It's bigger than this place, isn't it?
6: Well, yeah, a little bit.
10: According to your population sign, it's 97 times larger.
4: Wow. How many computer stores do you have?
6: Oh, several.
10: 4 hardware, 6 software.
4: Cool.
8: Graham, hand me a 5/16 socket and a ratchet.
4: Yes, sir.
8: As far as the bodywork goes, you got, I'd say 5 separate parts that need to be replaced.
4: Here, Dad.
8: Thanks.
6: I'm going to have to get in touch with my insurance company.
4: So, do you work in a skyscraper?
10: Well, actually, I'm a student.
8: Graham, you gave me a 5/8, I asked for a 5/16.
4: Sorry. Here.
8: Thanks.
4: So, have you ever seen a bank robbery?
10: A bank robbery?
8: Graham, would you stop pestering Eugene? Now, hand me a Phillips screwdriver.
4: Yes.
8: I'll have to call several places in Des Moines to see if anybody's got these parts.
6: How long do you think it'll take?
8: Oh, 2-3 days to get the parts, a couple of days labor. I'd say 5-6 days at the least.
6: 5 or 6 days?
8: Yeah. No getting it done any faster.
6: Oh,
8: look, I was just thinking there's a hotel about 7 miles north of here, but it's all full. Several couples came in from out of town to go to the Donald Wood Memorial Fair this weekend.
6: Mm-hmm.
8: You may as well stay with us till I get your truck fixed.
6: Well,
10: we would hate to be an inconvenience.
8: Oh, that's all right. If you're an inconvenience, we'll just put you in the barn with the cows.
6: Well, I'm no freeloader. If we stay, we'll pay you.
8: Well, maybe I'll get some work out of you instead.
11: Way to San Diego?
6: Yeah, I'm trading in my truck. Got a good deal from a friend on a new one.
11: Oh, no. This accident isn't going to mess that up, will it?
8: No, I'll fix it up. Got bent up pretty good, though. He ran over the Donald Wood marker.
11: No.
8: It'll be replaced. Don't worry.
10: Excuse me. I feel I have a somewhat extensive knowledge of American history, and yet I've never heard of Donald Wood. Who is he?
4: You don't know Donald Wood?
10: No.
8: Donald Wood put this town on the map. As a matter of fact, after he died, we renamed the city after him. Oh, yeah. We owe a lot to Donald.
10: But, what did he do?
8: Why, he invented graphite-handled pruning shears. Revolutionized pruning. It'll never be the same.
11: Did you tell him about the fair, Kyle?
8: Oh, yeah. We've also renamed the county fair after him. It's this weekend. You should be here for that. Our county fairs are great.
4: And Fluffy's gonna win the purple ribbon. Right, Dad?
8: Well, I don't know about that, honey. The kids are entering their pigs in the pig judging contest. Graham's pig really has a chance to win, I think.
6: Hmm.
8: Oh, he sure did a nice job with Woody. That's his pig. Fed him, cleaned him. Yeah, Graham's gonna be quite a farmer one day.
6: Is that right?
8: Yep, I'm mighty proud of him. One day he's gonna take over the farm, take over the garage. Isn't that right, Graham?
4: Well, yeah. I mean, if I'm still here.
8: What do you mean?
4: Well, what if Mom has another baby and he takes over the farm? Then I'll just probably move somewhere else and let him have it.
8: I was kidding.
4: Well, I was just thinking, you know, maybe... Never mind. I was kidding.

0: that Woody over there? He certainly is an attractive animal, a large attractive animal.
1: It's a pig. Pigs are ugly.
0: Well, perhaps not to another pig.
1: What you doing out here?
0: Just strolling and reading.
1: What are you reading?
0: Oh, something I found on your father's bookshelf.
1: A dictionary?
0: Oh, yes. Actually, I was unable to find reading material that suited my inclinations. Most of it involved farming or tractor repair. I'm not exactly fluent in those languages, as you and your father are.
1: Yeah, we kind of have to know that stuff around here.
0: Well, I find it somewhat fascinating. That is, life on a farm. That is, from a purely agronomic vantage point.
1: Better than Odyssey?
0: I wouldn't know how to compare the two.
1: You guys have a park?
0: A park? Yes.
1: Arcades?
0: Well, a couple, yes.
1: A zoo?
0: No.
1: Still, you know what we've got?
0: Mm.
1: A traffic light. We got one this year on Main Street. Nobody even pays attention to it. There's never more than one car on the road at a time anyway. Everybody just goes right through it. Well, that's what we do for fun around here. We walk over to Main Street and watch the stoplight. Green, yellow, red, green, yellow, red. It never changes. Nothing around here ever does. All I do is feed pigs and shuck corn. Oh yeah, and I get to pull the station wagon into the garage every night. Farm life's pretty great, isn't it?
2: Graham?
1: Yeah?
2: I just went down to the barn. You didn't wash Woody today.
1: Oh yeah, I forgot.
2: You know, when I was a kid, I took the fair very seriously. The week of the fair, I spent every waking moment getting that pig ready. And you know why? Because it's not just a contest. The fair is big business.
1: I know.
2: A state winner can auction off for as much as $6,000. That's a lot of money.
1: Uh-huh.
2: But it's more than that. Competing in the fair taught me important things like responsibility and the discipline of farm life.
1: Yes, sir.
2: Graham, I thought we agreed when I got you this computer that it came second behind your chores on the farm.
1: I did all my regular chores.
2: Now, I'm not talking about your regular chores. I'm talking about getting ready for the fair. We're counting on you. You got the best pig out there. Now, come on.
1: Well, can I just finish up this program?
2: The computer will wait. The fair is this weekend.
1: Yes, sir.
2: All right.
1: Pigs fair. I'm sick of it. I gotta get out of here. Wait a minute. Eugene?
0: Yes?
1: Look, I need to ask you a question.
0: Hmm?
1: But you have to promise not to tell anyone that I ask you this.
0: If my silence does not in any way endanger your safety, I shall not tell.
1: Well, all right. Would you take me with you to San Diego?
0: I beg your pardon? You want to go to San Diego?
1: Well, sure. You guys can take me along, then drop me off on your way back through here.
0: I'm sorry, Graham, but I can't. At best, it's an impractical idea.
1: Give me one good reason why.
0: I can give you several. First, we cannot take responsibility for a 13-year-old on a 3,000-mile excursion. Second, we will not be a party to kidnapping, a federal offense, since you are obviously intending not to tell your parents of your whereabouts. There are at least 10 more reasons, but it is a moot point to even mention them. I'm sorry, Graham, but my answer remains no.
1: I can't believe this. Come on, you gotta get me out of this place.
0: We all become dissatisfied with our homes at times.
1: Well, that's easy for you to say. You live in a fun city. Look where I have to live. I want to go to Disneyland. I want to go to the beach. You know, I've never even seen a beach.
0: Graham, I understand your need to experience the rest of the world. I, too, had similar feelings when
1: I don't want to experience the rest of the world. I want to go to San Diego. Now, come on, take me.
0: I'm sorry, no.
1: Fine, just forget I asked. Thanks a lot.
2: Morning, Bernard. You want some coffee?
3: No, thanks. Any progress on the truck?
2: I finally got all the parts. I had an awful time finding them. Such a pain to get parts being this out of the way.
3: Oh, yeah, I understand.
2: Should be finished day after tomorrow.
3: Well, I'm in no hurry. It's a nice place you got here.
2: Yeah, been in my family for 100 years.
4: Kyle, there's a police car coming up the driveway.
2: Must be Jerry Kellogg. Wonder what he wants.
4: Well, look in the back seat. It's Graham.
5: Come on out, Graham.
2: Jerry, what's going on?
5: I found your son on Route 24. He was driving your station wagon.
1: What?
3: Driving?
2: Graham, what were you doing driving my station wagon?
5: He hasn't said much since we picked him up. Graham, why don't you tell him what was in the back seat?
2: The back seat?
5: Tell him, Graham.
2: What was it?
1: I don't know.
5: It was a pig.
2: A pig? He was carrying a pig in the back seat?
5: Yep, pulled up beside your station wagon and saw a 4-foot-5-inch kid trying to see over the dashboard and a pig snout sticking out the back window.
2: Graham, what's this all about?
1: What's happening?
4: Nothing, honey. Everything's fine.
1: Is Graham going to jail?
4: No, he's not going to jail.
1: Is he in big trouble?
2: Sandra, take Carrie inside, please.
4: Come on, Carrie.
1: I want to watch.
4: Come on, honey. Bernard, would you join us?
3: Huh? Oh, yeah, sure.
5: Well, I'll be on my way, too.
2: All right. Thanks, Jerry. I'm sorry about this.
5: I'll see you.
2: So, what do you think you were doing?
1: I don't know.
2: What's gotten into you? You could have been hurt. And what were you going to do with Woody?
1: I don't know.
2: You're lying to me. You were going down Route 24 with a pig in the back seat. Now, tell me right now, what were you doing?
1: Just taking him for a ride.
2: Uh-uh. Stop it. Now, tell me.
1: I was going to sell him.
2: What?
1: I was going to try to sell him. I heard that this farmer in Martinsburg pays top dollar, and I thought I'd surprise you.
2: Oh, you can get 30 times more if you place in the state fair. You know that. Now, you better start telling the truth right now, or you are going to be in big trouble.
1: I was trying to make some money.
2: For what?
1: I was going to buy a bus ticket and go to California for a while.
2: What? Don't be crazy. You're 13 years old.
1: I want out. I can't stand it here. I can't stay here any longer. And I'm not going to stay here for the rest of my life and take over your garage.
2: Graham.
1: I hate farming and I hate cars.
2: I don't care what you hate. You will not talk to me that way. Get upstairs to your room. You are grounded until further notice.

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1: 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We always love hearing from you.
2: Could you hand me that wrench?
3: Yeah, here you are.
2: Thanks. Can you believe him, Bernard? Honestly, stealing my car? I should ground him for the next 10 years, 20 maybe.
3: 20?
2: You think I'm overreacting?
3: Well, the kid did a bad thing, and he deserves what he got. But I wonder if this is about more than just stealing a car.
2: What do you mean?
3: I mean, your son just risked his life trying to leave home. Now, this makes me wonder why.
2: I know why. He's just all starry-eyed, thinking he can be in the movies or something. You can't do that in Iowa now, can you?
3: Well, I never heard him say anything about the movies. I just thought he didn't want to take over the shop from you.
2: He has no choice about that.
3: Doesn't he?
2: I just don't understand him. He used to love working with me when he was little. Now, all he cares about is computers. I have to pull him by his ears to help me in the garage.
3: Why is it so important that he help you in the garage?
2: Well, how else is he going to run it?
3: Oh, yeah.
2: Oh, look, it's been in my family for 50 years. My dad and I, we used to work in here for hours at a time. When we weren't working on cars, we were talking about them. That's the one thing we had in common. We could always talk about cars, even when we didn't have anything else to talk about.
3: And you can't talk about cars with Graham.
2: Oh, used to. But now...
3: Well, have you ever tried talking with him about his computer?
2: Oh, I wouldn't even know what to ask him.
3: Kyle, your son doesn't want to be a mechanic. I think you may need to try something else.
4: Come in?
5: Sure.
4: Mind if we take a few moments to converse?
5: Are you on his side?
4: I would state my position is entirely neutral, although I do wonder why you have not communicated with your father more effectively before now.
5: Well, how can I? He never listens to me. He just makes me do stuff that I don't want to do. Never even asks me what I want to do.
4: I think you've made that perfectly clear. You want to leave Iowa.
5: Yeah, and I'm going to do it too. I'm really leaning towards San Diego.
4: Of course, you won't have any friends there. You'll have to do your own grocery shopping. Homegrown vegetables will be harder to find. You won't have your mom to help you with your homework or your father to pick you up at school. But you won't have to worry about school, will you, since you'll be washing dishes full time?
5: Are you trying to scare me?
4: It merely occurred to me that you may not have realized what the disadvantages were.
5: Yeah, well, there's one big advantage to leaving. I won't have to wrestle with my dad about the shop anymore.
4: Does he know of your compelling inclination toward computers?
5: Yeah, he knows. But he doesn't like them. He doesn't even try to like them. He thinks they're useless. You see, that's the thing. In San Diego, everything is computers. I'd be accepted there because everybody uses them.
4: Whereas you feel that you're not accepted here?
5: Well, I'm accepted as long as I do work in the garage, not on computers.
4: Because your father believes they're useless.
5: Yeah, and I guess until computers can help him fix cars, he'll always think that way.
4: Well, perhaps, but, wait a minute.
5: What is it?
4: I think I may have an idea. May I see your computer?
5: Sure.
3: Morning, Kyle. How's it coming?
2: Well, looks like I'll be finished in a couple hours. If you want, you can be on your way this afternoon.
3: Well, that sounds great. But we kind of had our hearts set on seeing the fair.
2: I was hoping you'd say that.
5: Dad?
2: What are you doing in here? You're still on restriction.
5: Mom said I could come down for 1 second just to give you this.
2: What is it?
5: Okay, Eugene.
4: Here you are. Well, I must protest the rustic mode of transport for this finely tuned instrument.
2: A computer in a wheelbarrow? What are you gonna do, pitch it?
5: Eugene and I made you something last night.
2: For me? On a computer? Now, son, you know I don't know anything
5: please,
2: about...
5: Please, Dad.
2: Go ahead, show me.
5: Set it up, Eugene.
4: Very well.
5: Eugene and I were thinking last night about ways we could maybe help your business.
2: Now, if you think I'm going to start using that thing in this garage...
5: Could you just try it?
2: I'm doing just fine without it. Now, get back to your room.
3: Kyle, let's at least see what he did.
2: Well, all right, go ahead.
5: Okay, you know how you have to call all sorts of places and find parts for cars?
2: Yeah, so?
5: Well, we came up with an easier way to do it, so you wouldn't have to make so many calls.
2: Yeah? Like how?
5: We hooked up a phone line to the computer and contacted a bunch of car parts places.
2: Uh-huh.

0: so. What do you think?
1: I don't know. I don't really trust those things.
0: Well, it's just an observation, but I think your son's doing his best to patch things up. What are you doing?
1: Graham? He's got to show me how to turn it on.
0: Good thing. I was afraid you were going to ask me. That's not like any fair I've ever seen.
2: The giant pruning shears were quite a feat of engineering, 3 stories high.
3: Yeah, they kind of take visitors by surprise at first.
0: And the pruning shear necklace with the flashing lights are great. Hope the wife likes it.
1: Yeah, but before you buy anything, ask me first. There's always people out there trying to rip you off by selling you imitation graphite shears.
4: Mom, Dad, Fluffy's coming up. They're gonna show Fluffy. He's 4th in line.
3: All right, let's go.
1: Okay, I'll be right there.
4: Look, Dad, baseball cards. They got baseball cards this year.
1: You like baseball cards?
4: Can I go?
1: Sure, son.
4: Cool.
1: My son likes baseball cards. I never knew that.
0: Keep your eyes open, Kyle. You might learn a lot about your son.
1: Yeah, I think you're right. Hey, wait up!
0: Well, Eugene, you want to go watch a pig? Or does that fail to stimulate you intellectually?
2: Actually, I would enjoy a good pig watch.
0: Eugene, there is hope for you yet.
5: There are a lot of times when we think we want what someone else has. We want to live in a better place, or have more exciting toys, or be able to do more interesting things. If we ever feel unhappy, we should think of what the Apostle Paul said in 1 Thessalonians 5, verse 18. Give thanks in all circumstances, for this is God's will for you in Christ Jesus. No matter how much we may not like it at the time, God has a special purpose for us, wherever we are, and we should be thankful for that. Well, that's all for today. If you ever want to write to us, just send your letter to Odyssey, Colorado Springs, Colorado, 80995. In Canada, write to Box 9800, Vancouver, BC, B6B4G3. And don't forget to ask how you can get your own copy of today's episode. It's called Second Thoughts. That address once again is Odyssey, Colorado Springs, Colorado, 80995. 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Our production engineer was Mark Drury and our executive producer, Chuck Bolte. And I'm Chris, hoping you'll join us again next time for more Adventures in Odyssey.

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2: Thanks, Rob. Great to be back with you.
1: Mark, in your latest newsletter, you wrote an article titled Diversifying Abroad, a Primer on International Investing. So let's start with the basic question as we unpack this article. Why should investors consider looking beyond the U.S. markets?
2: Yeah, there are a few reasons, Rob. You know, the traditional reason to include international stocks in a portfolio has always been diversification. So foreign markets used to move a lot more independently of the U.S. market. When old guys like me were starting out in the investing business 30 years ago, there was a strong diversification case that you wanted to own some foreign stocks so that when the U.S. market zigged, your foreign stocks might zag. Now, to be fair, as globalization has advanced over the last few decades, a lot of that diversification benefit has gone away. So these days, U.S. and foreign markets tend to move in the same general direction most of the time. But that globalization piece is important for a different reason. The second big reason to include international stocks in a portfolio today is there are a lot of great companies outside our borders. So we just don't want to miss out on growth opportunities abroad. Now, a third reason to consider foreign stocks, and this is more of a theme of this particular article, is more the opportunistic angle. You see, U.S. and foreign stocks tend to trade leadership back and forth. One will run ahead of the other for a decade or so, then it'll tend to flip back the other way. And we can see this over multiple decades going back. Now, U.S. stocks have been so strong over the last 15 years or so that it seems foreign stocks are likely due to bounce back on a relative basis at some point. And in fact, we did see some of that last year when foreign market returns were very strong. And then lastly, Rob, while the U.S. does still remain the center of the investing universe, we are watching big changes unfolding in the international order right now. And it's an open question whether those changes are going to cause foreign investors to invest a bit less here in the U.S. and a bit more in their home countries going forward.
1: Yeah, well, that's a helpful overview. And listeners, of course, can read the full article we're discussing today at soundmindinvesting.org. Mark, if the U.S. market has been so dominant for so long, what makes you think that could begin to shift?
2: Well, one of the points that we make in the article is that U.S. financial assets have been punching way above their weight for a long time now. And what I mean by that is the U.S. share of global financial assets is way larger than its share of global economic production. So the U.S. economy is still the largest and strongest in the world. We've got all these blessings, natural resources, political stability, and on and on. These are the reasons that the 20th century has been the American century. But it does seem pretty clear the world is shifting from the U.S. being the global hegemon, full stop, back toward more of the historically typical multipolar world. And in that type of world, there are real questions about the willingness or ability of foreigners to keep funneling so much capital into U.S. markets. So these recent geopolitical developments have raised questions about whether the flows from foreign investors are likely to shift more back towards their home markets.
1: Well, we'll continue to unpack this after the break. We'll talk about the difference between the U.S. share of global stock markets and its share of global economic output. And we'll also talk about the U.S. market dominance and how it may not continue at the same level. And therefore, what does that mean for our portfolios? Also, what is a reasonable allocation to the international markets in your portfolio? Mark Biller here today. Check out this article at soundmindinvesting.org and then come back for our next segment. 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
1: 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Now, Mark, you gave us a strong case for why we should think about international markets as a part of our portfolio, but I'd love to kind of dig a little deeper into the difference between the U.S. share of global stock markets and its share of global economic output. Why does that distinction matter?
2: Yeah, well, the easiest way to think of this, Rob, is that U.S. stocks currently represent about 64% of the global equity total. And that's way larger than the U.S. share of global economic production, which is closer to 15%. Now, there's nothing that says a country's share of financial markets has to equal its share of economic production, but there's a big difference between being roughly 15% of the global economy and 64% of the global stock market.
1: Sure.
2: And those percentages have always ebbed and flowed over time. So there's really no reason to think that this current dominant U.S. share is a permanent feature.
1: Yeah, that's helpful. Let's flip that around, though. If, Mark, U.S. market dominance may not continue at the same level, how should investors think about that in their portfolios?
2: Yeah, well, like we were saying earlier, today the primary benefit of owning foreign stocks is they offer broader growth opportunities than investing exclusively within the U.S. And with such a large portion of global economic activity happening outside the U.S., it's just important for investors to be aware of those opportunities. One area in particular, Rob, is emerging markets. They represent a quickly growing share of global economic output. And a lot of investors are underexposed to those areas because they tend to focus on their home markets. So U.S. stocks have been much better performers for the last 15 years or so. And a lot of U.S. investors have just quit paying attention to foreign markets as a result.
1: Yeah. Mark, you also point to the role of the dollar in all of this. So how do currency valuations factor into international investing?
2: Yeah, currency fluctuations have a significant impact on foreign stock returns. And that's an area that most of us Americans don't think a lot about because, honestly, for most of us, all of our earning and all of our spending is done in dollars. So if the US dollar strengthens against, say, the euro, we really only notice that if we happen to take a trip to Europe, or maybe we're buying a European car, and most of us just aren't doing those things regularly. Now, as investors, it works like this. If an investor puts money into a foreign market, and that foreign currency strengthens against the dollar, the investor's basically getting two separate returns. First of all, they get whatever the return of the local stock market they invested in. And then on top of that, they get the return of the foreign currency strengthening against the dollar. Now, of course, that can go the other way as well. But in the environment we've been in lately, with a weaker dollar against foreign currencies, that's generally a negative thing for us in terms of our purchasing power, but it does tend to enhance the returns of foreign investments for U.S. investors.
6: Yeah, well, that's a fascinating dynamic, especially in a season where the dollar has been weaker. So, Mark, for someone listening who wants to respond thoughtfully, what are the main ways to add international exposure to a portfolio?
2: Yeah, well, we're always fans of mutual funds and ETFs because of their diversification benefits. And there are a few different types of funds and ETFs to be aware of in this space. So one group are called world funds. They can invest anywhere around the globe, including the U.S. So you have to be careful with the world funds because they may have most of their money in U.S. stocks. Then you get to the group that are truly foreign funds. These are the ones that invest primarily in markets outside the U.S. And as you go down the list, you'll find there are also regional or even specific country funds that are focusing in specific regions or specific countries. And finally, we mentioned the emerging markets funds earlier. Those target the developing, more rapidly growing economies. And each of these different types come with different levels of diversification and volatility, which we discuss all of that in this article.
6: Yeah, again, that's available for you. You can check it out at soundmindinvesting.org. Mark, when we talk about emerging markets, what should investors understand before adding that kind of exposure to their portfolios?
2: Yeah, well, emerging markets are exciting because they have significant growth potential, growing populations typically, and rapidly rising standards of living. However, those emerging markets tend to also be more volatile, largely because capital tends to flow in and out of those markets and cause kind of big waves at times in those markets. So I would say that the long-term growth story of emerging markets remains very compelling, but investors do need to be aware that you're dealing with higher risks with emerging markets.
6: Yeah, that's important. You also mentioned China, the president, of course, fresh off a visit to China. How should investors think about that part of the international investing picture?
2: Yeah, China's complicated, obviously, right? China has had tremendous economic growth. I will say China's stock market hasn't always reflected that economic growth. Returns haven't been as good as you might think, given how prolific China's economy has grown. And then, of course, there are obvious concerns related to the level of government involvement in Chinese markets and the geopolitical risks that are ever present. So given all of those factors, some investors choose to limit or exclude altogether exposure to China and just focus on the other emerging market opportunities. And in fact, that's what we do at SMI. We exclude China and use emerging markets excluding China type products.
6: That sounds like a wise approach. So as we tie a bow on all this, Mark, how much international exposure might make sense for the average investor?
2: It's hard to pinpoint an exact percentage, Rob, but I would say for most U.S. investors, the best answer is probably more. whatever you have, you probably should have a little bit more. And of course, I'm joking because I don't know how much a person has, but most diversified strategies would likely allocate at least 15 to 25% of the stock portion of the portfolio to international assets. Given SMI's trend following roots, we'd suggest something like that as a starting point with the flexibility to adjust that percentage higher whenever market trends are calling for it.
6: Very good. Mark, we're out of time today. This has been so helpful. Thanks for your time.
2: Oh, always my pleasure, Rob.
6: Folks, check out this article on international investing at soundmindinvesting.org. While you're there, consider becoming an SMI newsletter subscriber to get their mutual fund recommendations or take a look at their private client group. 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
9: Hi. My first question was about having faith in God and, you know, not saving too much just to rely on Him. So I was curious how that works with saving for retirement. Like, can we still save for retirement and what would that look like?
6: Yeah. It's a great question, Michaela, and I'm so glad you asked, because really everything we do here on this program is about seeing how our faith intersects with our whole life, but as it relates to this program specifically, our role in managing God's money. And, you know, I think at the end of the day, as we approach both retirement and giving, it shifts our trust from our resources to our provider. You know, when we're planning for retirement, faith doesn't replace wise preparation. I think it reorients it. You know, scripture calls us to steward diligently, but it also reminds us that our security is never found in our financial situation. Retirement isn't about reaching a number that guarantees, peace of mind, so to speak. It's about faithfully managing what God has entrusted to us while trusting Him with the future. So we plan wisely, we do our part diligently, but we rest in God's provision. And when finances are tight, you know, it can feel overwhelming. But scripture brings both, I think, freedom and clarity. Here's what the Apostle Paul says in 2 Corinthians 8:12. For if the readiness is there, it is acceptable according to what a person has, not according to what he does not have. So God isn't asking you to give what you don't have. He's inviting you to respond faithfully with what you do have. So that means that we plan and we prepare. We realize that we're to be workers and be productive throughout our life. And that's going to change over time. And there may come a period in the fourth quarter of life where you are redirected away from paid work, but you still have, as long as you're here with breath in your lungs, an opportunity to take what God has given you and invest in people for God's glory and serve Him fully. And the giving component really should never come from guilt or pressure, but from a willing heart that's, I think, shaped by grace. The grace that's been extended to us should be our motivation. So you start where you can, even if it's small. And as you prioritize your needs and seek wise counsel, keep in mind that generosity isn't measured by the size of the gift, but I think it's really about the posture of the heart. And if you know that God is your provider, then even in lean seasons, He's forming your heart to depend on Him in every season of life. But let me stop there and get your thoughts on that.
9: Well, that actually answers both of my questions. I've been really struggling with the whole tithing thing because, like, I always hear 10%, 10%, and sometimes that's hard. So, but that, I think, answers my question, just to make sure that my heart's in the right place with it, kind of. Is that?
6: Yeah. I think that's exactly right. Yeah, I mean, we can look to the Old Testament tithe and we can pull ideas from that, principles. Mm-hmm. I like the fact that we might say we're going to start with the tithe. I mean, the author Randy Alcorn calls it the training wheels of giving. And so, you know, I think if we can prioritize a systematic, proportionate gift as God provides increase, that's great. And we should start with the local church. But at the end of the day, you're exactly right. When we look to our giving and we look to the New Testament, we see that, you know, in the New Testament, there's really in all the main teachings about money, the word tithe is not mentioned once. And so what we do is we look and we see in the New Testament that God cares more about our character and our heart posture than a specific number or percentage of giving. And I think biblical generosity is really more than rules or percentages. It's a fully surrendered life of godliness, which includes, you know, honoring Him with our giving, but giving is a response to God's grace. It's given freely and joyfully. It's proportionate to our financial status, and it's directed to those causes on the heart of God, starting with the local church. But it's not about being legalistic or, you know, feeling pressured to do something, if that makes sense.
9: It does. And actually, thank you so much for that. I think I needed to hear that. And then let me just make sure I understand. So, and this is probably going to sound like a silly question, but God wanting us to rely on Him doesn't mean we cannot save for retirement, right? Like, that's still okay to do.
6: I think that's exactly right. Yeah, because we plan diligently, but we trust God for the outcome. And so I think that means we do our part. And clearly what we see in Scripture is that we're to be savers. You know, there's precious treasure and oil in the house of the wise is what Proverbs says, but the foolish person swallows it up, which means we need to take a portion of what God gives to us today and set it aside for the future. You know, for Joseph, you know, he put 20% aside, and that's what ultimately was there for the famine. So there's repeatedly, we see this in Scripture, that part of wise stewardship means taking a portion of what we have today and not consuming it all now. We give first, we enjoy it, we provide, we live on it, but we also set something aside for the future. And we trust God for the outcome. We don't trust our bank account because God is ultimately our provider. But that doesn't in any way negate the responsibility of wise stewardship, which is to be systematic, to invest and save for the future, including for retirement, because we recognize there may come a day where you and I are unable to work for pay. And that's where our savings can support whatever God-given lifestyle we believe He's called us to.
9: Perfect. Well, thank you so much for that insight. I really appreciate it.
6: All right, Michaela. Thanks for your call. Let me do this. I want to send you a copy of my new devotional. It's called Our Ultimate Treasure. And I'd love for you to take the next 21 days and just allow His word to speak into your life through this devotional. I think it'll be an encouragement to you and hopefully even answer some of the questions that you have. So if you stay on the line, our team will get your information and we'll put the devotional Our Ultimate Treasure in the mail to you. Okay.
9: Thank you.
6: All right. Happy to do it. Thanks for your call today. Let's go to Franklin, Tennessee. Rob, go ahead.
10: I am helping my son and his wife buy their first home. And my question is PMI insurance for any first-time home buyer if the down payment is less than 20%?
6: Yeah, it's a good question. And the answer is yes. I mean, PMI is required if the down payment is under 20%. That's going to protect the lender. Doesn't do anything to help your son and daughter-in-law. It's for the lender, and it's added to the monthly payment. And on a conventional loan, under 20% PMI is required. 20% or more equity PMI goes away. You know, there's a few exceptions where the lender pays the PMI, or, you know, with an FHA loan, the mortgage insurance is required regardless of the down payment. But for most people, PMI is only until you reach 20% equity, and then you can request removal. It's automatically removed at around 22%. So you want to avoid it if you can, just because a bigger down payment means obviously more equity, a lower mortgage payment, but also that PMI monthly payment doesn't do anything for you.
10: Okay, thank you.
6: All right, you're welcome. Thanks for calling today. Lord bless you. Hey, big thanks to my team today, Devin, Patty, Taylor, and everybody here at FaithFi. Have a great day. We'll see you tomorrow. Bye-bye.
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2: Our word for today comes from Judges chapter 2. When all that generation had been gathered to their fathers, another generation arose after them who did not know the Lord nor the work which he had done in Israel. They forsook the Lord and served Baals and the Asherahs. And the anger of the Lord was hot against Israel, so he delivered them into the hand of the plunderers who despoiled them, and he sold them into the hands of their enemies all around, so that they could no longer stand before their enemies. Wherever they went out, the hand of the Lord was against them for calamity, as the Lord had said, and as the Lord had sworn to them, and they were greatly distressed. They turned their hearts away from God to idols, and God turned his hand of protection away from them and turned it against them. When their spiritual compromise, moral courage to stand in the face of corruption and opposition is in short supply.
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0: It is so much better serving Christ. I want you to hear that. Christian, young people, listen to me. I'm telling you the truth here. I've been a Christian now 43 years. I don't regret a second of it. You know, I thought, oh, I'm going to be lonely. Oh, I'm going to have to marry somebody and be a missionary somewhere. No way. You know, the Bible says he's able to do abundantly above all we could even ask, think, or imagine. I do not regret for a second coming to Christ. In fact, the only regret I had, I wish I did it sooner.
1: Who do you work for? Who's your boss? Not at your job, but in your life. Today, as Pastor Bobby shares, there is one boss who is infinitely better than any other. That's God. When you give your life to Christ and live to serve him, it becomes more and more obvious that the old things you used to serve were worthless. Now, here's Pastor Bobby in Romans chapter 6 as he continues his message, No Longer a Slave.
0: What was the result? You are now ashamed of the things you used to do, things that end in eternal doom. They were terrible mistakes. They were things that, dangerous, the loss of innocence. Many of us, we've all experienced that because of sin. We opened Pandora's box and we thought it was going to bring us peace and happiness. And what did it bring us? It brought us, it nearly killed us. Those of you who opened the door of sexual experience, it could have killed you. Drunkenness, drugs. I'm going to try it. My friend does it. Everybody's doing it. I'm just going to try it. It's so dangerous now with fentanyl and everything. You try it once, it will take your life. And so this is the question. Verse 15, look there. What then shall we sin because we are not under the law, but under grace? You know, and what I get from that question here is where... When believers, when we become Christians, we start to say, well, you know what, Bob? I'm a believer. I'm a Christian. How close can I come to the edge of sin? Really, if you're honest, that's the question you're asking. How close to sin can I get? Bob, is it all right if I still go to the bar? I'm not drinking, but can I still go to the... Bob, is it all right if I just get a buzz? You know, I'm not going to get drunk, but can I still get the buzz? You know, I love the fact that Paul, into the Corinthians, he says, here's what I learned as a believer. I'm free to do all things, but I don't want to be put under the bondage of anything. See, these are all the things. When we see God says, don't do this, don't do that, he's not being a killjoy. He's being a loving father that says, if you open that door, it's going to destroy you. It's going to kill you. See, this is what this book is going to show us, what sin can do to us. And so... Paul, in these verses here, especially in verses 16 to 23, he's going to point out to us, listen, that's not what you were created for. You were created for something greater. In fact, get right into it. Look at verse 16. Do you not know that to whom you present or offer yourselves slaves to obey, you are that one slave whom you obey, whether of sin leading to death or obedience leading to righteousness? See, what the choice you make, those things that you're saying, well, if I go down this avenue, it's going to lead to this. If I go on this avenue, it's going to lead to this. See, he's trying to present to us the choice here. And he's asking you the question, whose slave are you? I think that's another question, good question to ask ourselves. Who are you serving this morning? Well, Baba, what do you mean by that? Well, who do you give your time to? Who do you give all your energy to? Who do you think about? See, it's interesting. When John is writing to us about not practicing sin, not making it our practice anymore, but to live according to God, he tells us that now as believers, we have three powers that come against us as believers. Not one, three. And he reminds us, he says, you know, when you become a Christian, you have the principality, Satan, the devil, who comes against us, who's trying to draw us away from Christ. He's not some person in hell with a pitchfork. You know, it says that he was cast down to this earth. Paul in Ephesians chapter 6, he says he has many cohorts. 2 Corinthians 4:4, look what he says here. He says, Satan, who is the god of this world, notice it's a small g. He's a created being. He stands nowhere near God. no power. Satan, who is the god of this world, has blinded the minds of those who don't believe. They are unable to see the glorious light of his good news. They don't understand the message about the glory of Christ, who is the exact likeness of God. See, he's got a lot of people fooled today because they're just following along with the god of this world. In fact, Jesus said it this way in John 10:10. He says, the thief, speaking of Satan, his purpose is to steal, kill, and destroy. And then Jesus says, my purpose is to give them a rich and satisfying life. Whose choice? Who are you going to choose? Jesus? Christ? Or are you going to the devil, the world? See, these are the choices out here. The devil, the world, and on top of that, self. You and me, the traitor within us. Bob, I thought when I become a Christian, I'm not going to want to go. Listen, you're going to struggle in this body. We talked about it. Paul's going to talk more about it in chapter 7. He's going to sound like a psychiatrist patient. I want to do the right thing, but I find myself doing the wrong thing. And he's like talking to himself there, back and forth. But that's the struggle you and I are in. And so Paul is presenting to us, we have to choose who we're going to choose. In fact, that great prophet of the rock and roll industry, Bob Dylan, listen to what he says. You gotta serve, you gotta serve somebody. It might be the devil, it might be the Lord, but you're gonna serve someone. And there's a lot of truth to that. You're gonna serve someone. This is what he's telling us here. Who are you going to choose? And you're probably saying to yourself, Bob, I'm a free man. I could do whatever I want. You're free. You know, just recently, about 3-4 days ago, I'm pulling up to the shop, right? And I'm going in and there's an older gentleman there and he's waiting for his groceries to come to his car. And I'm looking at him and he's got like 4 cigarettes down at the bottom. He's got a cigarette in his hand. His fingers are all yellow. He's attached to an oxygen system. And I'm thinking to myself, oxygen, fire, not good. So I'm kind of walking like this and I just look at him and I could see him. Is he free? Now he'll tell you, I'm free. Oh, I don't need cigarettes, really. You know, see, this is the choice. We have a choice and this is what Paul's presenting to us here. What are you going to serve? And I know there's some people saying, Bob, what are you talking about, sir? Listen, you might be some sports fanatic and we got them. You know, and you say, you know, but look at your life. Where's your money going? And I look at those and they love their sports. They'll travel great destinations to get to that sports field. Some of them will even paint themselves blue and green. And they'll say, oh, we're not fanatics. You're a fanatic. I'm a fanatic. What about you? See, this is where Paul's telling us. Who are you serving? Look at verse 16 again. Whom you present yourselves slave to obey, you are that one's slaves whom you obey, whether of leading to death or obedience leading to Christ. In John 8:34, Jesus says it plainly. Look what he says there. I tell you the truth. Everyone who sins is a slave to sin. He tells us straight up, you're a slave to that sin. He even said in Matthew 6:24, no one can serve two masters, for either he will hate the one and love the other, or else will be loyal to the one and despise the other. You cannot serve God and mammon. That word mammon means riches, wealth. You can't make that your God. You got to choose one or the other. The Bible says we're to love the Lord God with all our heart, with all our soul, with all our mind, and love others like ourselves. Notice how he uses the word in chapter 6 3 times here. Obeyed. Who you obey. Who you give obedience to. It's the universal hallmark of a slave. Who do you obey? This is what Paul's asking us here. And in verse 17 now, look there. He's going to remind us. He's going to tell us who you are now in Christ Jesus. There's a difference. But God be thanked that though you were slaves of sin, yet you obeyed. You obeyed from the heart. I want you to see that today. That's how powerful when you and I believed on Jesus Christ. When you and I come to that understanding, the only person that can save me is Jesus. I can't save myself. Father Thomas down the street cannot save you. The Pope can't save you. Billy Graham can't save you. See, Jesus Christ is the only, Pastor Bob cannot save you. Jesus Christ is the one who saves you. You believed him from that heart, that form of doctrine, that truth, that gospel to which you were delivered. And having been set free from sin, you became slaves of righteousness. See, he's reminding us here, this is who we are now. This is why I love the Word of God. This is why sometimes you'll say to yourself, boy, that guy likes to throw out Bible verses. I throw them out to you because I really believe they're powerful. In Hebrews 4:12, it says that the Word of God is living and active and sharper than any two-edged sword. It's like a seed that goes forth and it's powerful and it's able to save you and it's able to save me. In fact, notice how it says here, it says that form, you believe that form of doctrine which were delivered to you. That word form there means mold. And the picture that Paul's giving us here is that that Word of God, you heard it and it got into your heart and it was like fire in your soul and it melted you. And now it's poured you into the form of Jesus Christ. In fact, a great writer, a great saint, a Bible teacher, Donald Gray Barnhouse, listen to what he says. Scriptural teaching is not a vague, formless impression of truth, although you would certainly think so today. Scriptural teaching, he says, is a definite body of teaching, a hard mold of truth into which the Christian is to be melted and poured until it takes on its shape, which is the Lord Jesus Christ, living in him, controlling him, because they are part of this divine mold. All the doctrines, the Christian faith, are closely related. Therefore, if one of them is destroyed, that mold is shattered. We are shaped by sound doctrine, by the gospel of Jesus Christ. I agree with him totally here. I always think of that account of Lydia. She was a seller of purple. And she just happened to come to this riverfront. And Paul was just conversing, just sharing the word of God. Listen to what it says there. Acts 16:14. As she listened to us, the Lord opened her heart. And she accepted what Paul was saying. When I think back of when I was 19 years old and my sister shared the gospel to me, I went back to my college dorm and I'm just sitting there and I'm just contemplating over my life. And it was those words that just filled my heart and spoke to me. In Romans 10:9, Paul will talk about you believed it, you confessed it, you proclaimed it, and it freed you from the life of sin. It transformed you. See, that's what Paul wants us to see here. You were, look at verse 18, and having been set free, past tense, from sin, you became slaves of righteousness. That's what you've become now. You are a slave of righteousness. We serve Christ. Just as we did in the world. Remember, when we were in the world, we did it with vigor. I see some of you out there today, and you told me your story. When you were in your life of sin, you did it with vigor. Look at verse 19. Look how he explains it. For just as you presented or offer your members as slaves of uncleanness, lawlessness, leading to more lawlessness, so now present your members as slaves of righteousness for holiness. Gosh, when I was thinking about my life, the clubs that I would go to, the bar, the places, you know, you just felt you had to go. And you just think of, how you did it. Like, I mean, now at 8 o'clock, I'm tired. But I remember back then, 3, 4, man, you were excited, man. You're wearing checkered pants with platform shoes. I'm giving myself away here. But man, you were like, again, swayed by the world, the peer pressure of the world. This is how the world told me to dress. This is what the world told me to look like and talk like. I was a slave to those things. And Paul's saying you were a slave to these things. When you were into drugs, man, you made sure you got the money to pay for those drugs. You made sure, like I was saying with the sports thing, you were doing everything into those sports. And now the apostle's saying, now that you've been set free from that, now is the time to give yourself to Christ. Now it's to give to the Lord. Because he reminds us in verse 21, what results, what fruit did you have then in the things of which you are now ashamed? I'm ashamed of those things. My past, thank God it's my past. Thank God of the gospel, it changed me, it changed my thinking, and it drew me back. You know, I want to remind you, listen, the Bible told us in Hebrews, sin is pleasurable for a season. I'd be lying to you if I didn't tell you sin is pleasurable. But let me tell you something. My 25 years in the prison system. Again, I worked in the prison system. I wasn't in the prison. I don't want you, oh, Bob, I was in the prison 30 years. No. I worked in the prison. But I had a front row seat to see people's lives that were ruined. They were just like me. They made those choices. The problem was, the difference was they got caught. I never got caught. But that was my life. That was a reminder to me of what sin does. Sin is so destructive. Verse 22, but now, having been set free from sin and having become slaves of God, you have your fruit, the result to holiness and the end, everlasting life. It is so much better serving Christ. I want you to hear that. Christian, young people, listen to me. I'm telling you the truth here. I've been a Christian now 43 years. I don't regret a second of it. You know, I thought, oh, I'm going to be lonely. Oh, I'm going to have to marry somebody and be a missionary somewhere. No way. You know, the Bible says he's able to do abundantly above all we could even ask, think, or imagine. I do not regret for a second coming to Christ. In fact, the only regret I had, I wish I did it sooner. I wish I came to Christ sooner. But see, I don't want that to happen to you. Today, I want you to see this and take this and to take hold of this. Christ offers you and me abundant life, a better quality of life. He offers us peace. He says, not as the world gives you, the peace I give you. You can't find it in a bottle. You can't find this peace in a pill. This peace comes from God himself. You know, as I'm preparing this whole thing, I'm remembering the account of the prodigal. We all know that account where Jesus says, guys, gather around. I want to tell you a story. And he tells us about that young son who kept after his father saying, I'm tired of being under your rule. I want to be free. I want to be free. Now, Jesus is telling this story. And he's telling us, again, this is our story. I don't want to be under the rules. I want to live life. I want to experience things. I want to be like Bill. I want to be like Mary down the street. I want to experience life to the fullest. And it's interesting, Jesus says, the father says, okay, here's your money, go. And you read it, the first few days, he's got friends now. Listen, you got money, you got friends. But they're not real friends, because once the money runs out, they're gone. And he lost everything, and it says he ends up in a pig pen. A pig pen. And for a Jewish person, that was like the lowest of low. And it says he began to come to his senses. And he says to himself, you know, even the slaves in my father's house are treated better than this. And he's like, I'm just going to go back to my father. I'm going to tell him, Dad, I'm sorry. I messed up. I'd rather be a servant with you now. But what happens? Jesus says that the father sees his son coming, and the father runs to his son. Now, in the tradition of Judaism, the father never runs to the son. The son runs to the father. But Jesus wanted us to know, your heavenly father, who you think will never take you back, who's so angry at you, who's want nothing to do with you, he is running to you, and he wraps his arms around his son. And he says, my son has come home, put a ring on his finger, put new shoes on his feet, give him new clothes, and let's kill the fatted cow. Jesus was giving that account for you and I here today to say, come to me. You who are weary and heavy laden, and I will give you rest. Now, he says that, listen to me, it's very important. He's saying this to religious people, people that tried the religious thing. They tried the candles, they tried the offerings, they tried the mass cards, they tried all these different things, and it left them empty. See, that's the thing. The world, this flesh, is the worst servant to ever serve. It's never happy, right? You can have three face jobs, you still want more. You would think in the prison that the prostitutes are the most happiest people because sex will make us happy, right? No, I beg to part. They're miserable. Jesus said to the woman at the well who was married five times and divorced, and she's living with someone. He said to her, you can drink of this well, but you're thirst again. And it says he was speaking. He was speaking of life. You can try to fill this life with all kinds of experiences, but you'll never be satisfied. In Romans 8:20, the word will tell us there, God created us with this spiritual vacuum. See, you've been trying to fill it with dietary and with this and with that thing and this car and this job and this education, this and that, and you're never satisfied. But listen to me. Today, if you will call upon the name of the Lord and you will say, Jesus, I want to end this. I want you to be in charge. I want to come back to you, Jesus. I want to be your servant. I want to serve you now, and I want to serve your kingdom. Listen to me. You will find your life. Father in heaven, Lord, we just heard your amazing word, your amazing truth. And I pray this morning, Lord, that it will, like your seed that goes forth and it plants itself in our hearts, and it

0: arms are open. And his hands, they've been pierced because they want to receive you. See, he did the work of salvation for you. He did what you and I could never do. He took your place on the cross. He took your hell. He took my hell. The wrath that I deserved, he took. He took that punishment because he so loved us today. And if you're here today and you want to receive, you want to receive this King in your heart, Jesus says, if you will call upon me, believe in me in your heart, repent. What does repent mean? It means turn away from the past. Like you turn away. You recognize that was sin. That was, Lord, it was just shameful. It was disappointing. But you turn now to Christ and say, Christ, with empty hands I come to you, Lord. I want to receive the gift of salvation. It's real simple. You receive it. You just, like a gift, you receive it into your heart. And then he does the work. So Father, I just pray right now, if there's anyone here today that's receiving you, they're sensing it, it's making sense to them. I pray as you've directed us in the word, you said to call out to you, to call out to you, say, Jesus, come into my heart. Forgive me for all my sins, Lord. From this moment on, Lord, I want to know you. I want to walk with you, Lord. And you say in your word, whoever calls upon you, you will in no wise cast out, but you will receive such, Lord, and you'll do this work.
1: 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Pastor Bobby Hargraves has been going through the book of Romans in a series called The Study of Grace. Another word for God's grace is his salvation. This is a key theme throughout the book of Romans, as Paul is determined to preach the promises of God to the Roman church. This, of course, will ultimately land him in prison, but without his conviction, they would have been buried in sin and never seen the grace that God had planned for them. If you ever feel like you're so far from God that you can't go back, then spend some time in the book of Romans and receive God's grace as you learn and pray. If you'd like to hear this message again or listen to more teachings in Romans, head over to ccohv.org. We're so glad you listened to The Faithful Word today. 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Our number is 845-454-0467. That's 845-454-0467. Our time is up for today, but we'll be back again, and we hope you will be too, right here on The Faithful Word.

0: Neil Armstrong, the American astronaut and first person to walk on the moon, said, "Fear is not an unknown emotion to us," referring to him and his fellow astronauts. Fear was something to be managed calmly, like all the other variables in a trip to the moon. Maturity doesn't mean never feeling fear. It means understanding fear and controlling it rather than it being in control. The Bible would not frequently say "fear not" if keeping fear at bay were not possible. Fear usually arises from a lack of knowledge, but because God knows the future, we don't have to live in fear. This is David Jeremiah, encouraging you to get on the road to new life. Discover God's reasons not to be fearful on Route 66.
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1: This high priest, he tore his robes. And Leviticus 21:10 says that's strictly forbidden for a high priest to tear his garments. But it's almost prophetic, isn't it? Because Jesus being the high priest and that whole high priesthood passed off the scene. When Jesus was on the cross and he died, the curtain in the temple, it was rent from top to bottom. No longer was there a Levitical priesthood. No longer was a high priest to make the offerings to go into the Holy of Holies. Jesus, through his flesh, has allowed us to go into the Holy of Holies.

Ko e komo mai. Welcome to As We Gather, the Bible teaching ministry of Calvary Chapel, Honolulu, with Pastor Bill Stonebreaker. Today, Pastor Bill continues in Matthew chapter 26.

0: Jesus said to him, "Put your sword back in its place, for all those who take up the sword shall perish by the sword." And he says, "Or do you think that I cannot appeal to my Father, and he will at once put at my disposal more than 12 legions of angels? How then shall the scripture be fulfilled that it must happen this way?" And so, put away the sword, Peter. Those that live by the sword die by the sword. Oh, that is so true. Peter, it's not a fleshly battle, it's a spiritual battle. And we learn by 2 Corinthians that the weapons of our warfare are not carnal, but they're spiritual, for the pulling down of strongholds. And so for us, we're not fighting fleshly battles. There's a lot of really bad, evil things going on in the world. And yet we need to use spiritual weaponry, you know, to confront these things. And I think it's just simply an indication of how soon the Lord is going to return. But when Jesus said, I can call 12 legions of angels, wait a minute. A Roman legion was 6,000. 12 legions, that would be 72,000 angels that the Lord could call to rescue him. And angels are powerful. Remember when Sennacherib was going after Hezekiah? And he had all his men planted outside the city? And the Bible says one angel, the angel of the Lord, came and wiped out 185 of the Assyrians, those that were threatening Hezekiah. Boy, one angel can do that kind of damage. So the Lord is saying, you know, it's not that I need you, Peter, and the rest of you to save me. I could call on heaven and they could end this right now, but that's not God's plan. And it's not God's plan tonight, unless he raptures us, to end it all right now. So we have to be diligent in going on and serving the Lord and doing God's will. He goes on, verse 55, "And at that time, Jesus said to the multitude, 'Have you come out with sword and with clubs to arrest me as against robbers? Every day I used to sit in the temple teaching, and you did not seize me. But all of this has taken place that the scripture and the prophets might be fulfilled.' Then all the disciples left him and fled. Smite the shepherd, and the sheep shall scatter." They all left him. They all left Jesus. This mob was sent from the Sanhedrin, and now they're going to return to the Sanhedrin. The Sanhedrin, 70 high officials, and an extra one, the high priest, 71, made up this religious body, and they had absolute control over every aspect of religious life of the Jews of the day. The Jews were terrified of the Sanhedrin. The Sanhedrin was in corroboration with the Romans, and so they ruled over the people. The Romans with an iron boot, and the Sanhedrin religiously with an iron fist, you might say. So here, they are now wanting to silence the opposition, because Jesus had such a tremendous following and they were calling him the Messiah. And so now they want to silence him and at all cost. And so verse 57, "And those who had seized Jesus led him away to Caiaphas, the high priest, and where the scribes and the elders were gathered together. And Peter also was following him at a distance as far as the courtyard of the high priest, and entered in and sat down with the officers to see the outcome. Now the chief priest and the whole council kept trying to obtain false testimony against Jesus in order that they might put him to death. And they did not find any, even though many false witnesses came forward. But later on, two came forward and said, 'This man stated that I am able to destroy the temple of God and to build it in 3 days.'" Now, the trial, they took him here to the Sanhedrin. The trial was already determined. The outcome was already set. They'd already decided to crucify him, put him to death. The problem was they couldn't get these false witnesses to agree. They kept contradicting one another. And so the prosecutor would give them leading questions, but no corroborating allegations to justify their condemnation. That's what they needed. That's what they were trying to do. But it was just really a kangaroo court. But finally, they came up with two. I mean, these were inept liars, but they came up with two that had similar stories. Well, he did say that he was going to destroy this temple and he was going to build it in 3 days. Well, yeah, Jesus did say that, really, in the beginning of his ministry. Remember in John chapter 2, verse 19, destroy this temple. He was talking about his body. And in 3 days, I will raise it up. And they jumped to conclusions that they thought he was talking about the temple. Isn't that amazing how many people are convicted by jumping to conclusions without evidence? And yet the Sanhedrin, they broke all their rules that they set. They once were a good, august body, but they had been so corrupted, just like governments. Governments get so corrupted. Our government has never been so corrupt in this administration than I've ever seen it. I've ever seen it. It's just amazing. It's just amazing what's going on in our government that has a constitution. It's just the government is just going against the Constitution. And it's just a sad situation, because anything, when you get corrupt individuals involved, it's going to turn against what it was once in really a good institution. But now they're breaking all their rules. They're trying him without charges. They don't have any charges. And they're doing it at night. It was illegal for the Sanhedrin to meet at night. And they're doing it in private. It was illegal to do it in private. They had to do it in public. And Jesus had no defense. It was illegal to not let Jesus have a defense. And it was illegal to bribe your witnesses. And it was also illegal to execute the same day. You had to wait 3 days. So really, it was just an illegal trial altogether. But you see, when somebody is determined to do something evil and some dastardly deed, they don't wait for laws. They don't wait for constitutions. They don't wait for the Sanhedrin's rules of law. They will go against all those. And that's what these people did. And it goes on in verse 62. And the high priest stood up and said to him, "Do you make no answer? What is it these men are testifying against you?" And Jesus kept silent. And the high priest said to him, "I adjure you by the living God that you tell us whether you are the Christ, the Son of God." And Jesus said, "You have said it yourself. Nevertheless, I tell you, hereafter you shall see the Son of Man sitting at the right hand of God and coming on the clouds of heaven." What a radical statement. And notice what the high priest does. Then the high priest tore his robes, saying, "He is blasphemed. What further need do we have of witnesses? Behold, you have now heard the testimony." The testimony. You see, what they tried to do is they tried to put Jesus under oath to condemn himself. They already knew what he was teaching. He already said, I've been teaching in the temple precincts. You know, they've heard all my teaching. Ask them about my teaching. But you see, this is a verbal technique, a verbal manipulation for entrapment. They want self-condemnation. And so Jesus basically affirms the words of Caiaphas. And Jesus quotes Psalm 110. That's what he's quoting. And the council knew that. They knew that this was a messianic psalm, and Jesus was quoting it. But remember earlier when they were testing Jesus, and Jesus came right back and tested them with the scriptures? And he said, for David himself, remember when he said, David himself says in the book of Psalm by the Spirit, the Lord said to my Lord, sit at my right hand until I make thine enemies a footstool for thy feet. David therefore calls him Lord. How is he his son? And so David's offspring, David was to produce the Messiah, his offspring. David calls his son Lord. That was something never, ever would a father do. Unless that offspring being Messiah and God come in the flesh. He got him. How can the Lord call, how can David call his son Lord when the Lord said to my Lord, the Lord in heaven, God in heaven said to my Lord, sit at my right hand until I make thine enemies a footstool for thy feet. And David speaking, in other words, his son would sit at the right hand of God and David would call him Lord, something he would never do. So it's really quite interesting. And they didn't answer. They couldn't answer. And now Jesus is saying, in verse 64, let me read it again. You said it yourself. Nevertheless, I tell you, hereafter, you shall see the Son of Man sitting at the right hand of the power and coming in the clouds of heaven. He's declaring himself to be the fulfillment of Psalm 110. That's what they know. It's what they're putting together. But he said, you already said it. You already said that I am. And so I affirm that I am. But you've used this verbal manipulation to try to incriminate me, but it is true. I am. I am what you say I am. Now, Caiaphas, this high priest, he tore his robes. And Leviticus 21:10 says that strictly forbidden for a high priest to tear his garments. But it's almost prophetic, isn't it? Because Jesus being the high priest, he is our high priest, and that whole high priesthood passed off the scene. When Jesus was on the cross and he died, what happened to the temple? The curtain in the temple, it was rent from top to bottom. No longer was there a Levitical priesthood. No longer was there a high priest to make the offerings to go into the Holy of Holies. Jesus, through his flesh, he has allowed us to go into the Holy of Holies. So as he rips his garments, it's almost prophetic. He wasn't supposed to do it, but he did it. And then we go on, and we did this more in detail this morning, so I'll just kind of mention it tonight. And Peter was sitting outside in the courtyard as all this was taking place, and a certain servant girl came to him and said, you too were with Jesus the Galilean. And he denied it before them all, saying, I do not know what you're talking about. And when he had gone out to the gateway, another servant girl came to him and said to those who were there, this man was with Jesus of Nazareth. So here he's out by the gate. All these people are out there. And so she's exposing him to all of them. And again, he said with an oath, I do not know the man. And a little later, a bystander came up and said to Peter, surely you too are one of them, for the way you talk, your speech gives you away. And then he began to curse and swear, I do not know the man. And immediately a cock crowed. And Peter remembered the word which Jesus had said, before a cock crows, you will deny me three times. And he went out and wept bitterly. In the Gospel of Luke, it says that as Peter denied, for the third time, he looked over the courtyard and he saw Jesus. Jesus' eyes met Peter's. Can you imagine that? And I think that was part of the weeping. And I don't think Jesus' eyes on Peter was like, man, see, I told you so. You know, maybe we would do that, you know, to one that, you know, betrayed or, you know, denied us. But Jesus, I think it was with that telling look, that look of compassion, that look of concern. That look of hurt in Jesus' eyes for Peter. Because at this point, Peter came to some of the hardest knowledge that we all need to come to. Self-knowledge. Because how to never backslide? We went over it in detail this morning. But you see, Peter, what set him on that road, that road, He boasted in the flesh. Oh, I'll never deny you. He thought his flesh was so strong, but it was so weak. And then he was weak in the word. Jesus said, you will deny me. Peter said, I won't. Peter said, Jesus said, I'm going to go to Jerusalem, be mistreated by evil men and be killed. Peter said, oh no, we're not going to let that happen. Notice he was weak in the word. And he was also prayerless. Pray for an hour lest you be tempted. And Peter slept while he should have been praying. And another thing is Peter was fighting spiritual battles in the energy of the flesh. He got his sword out, wailing away. You see, setting him on that downward trend, boasting in the flesh, weak in the word, prayerless, fighting spiritual battles in the flesh, and then because probably so disillusioned, so disappointed and discouraged, because things weren't going the way he thought they would, and he's seeing in himself not this great rock that Jesus said he was, he's following from afar. That's what it says. He followed from a distance. And you see, when you're following from a distance, the next downward trend is you're going to be warming yourself at the fires of the enemy. We don't see it in the Gospel of Matthew, but we see it in Luke. And we see it in Mark. He's warming himself at the fires of the enemy. And then finally, ultimately, denies the Lord. You see, when a person boasts in the flesh, they're weak in the word, they're prayerless. They try to fight spiritual battles in the energy of the flesh. When they follow from afar and they find that they get more comfort in their worldly friends in the world than they get in their fellowship with people, you're going to find that ultimately there will be a denial. But you know what? There is a way back. And it's always gradual when you slip away from the Lord, that backslide, it's always gradual, drifting away. In fact, Hebrews chapter 2, verse 1 says, lest we must pay closer attention, closer attention to what we have heard, lest we drift away from it. So in other words, it's not just hearing it, letting it go in one ear and out the other, but it's paying close attention because the drift is so imperceptible. You kind of sense it. You kind of feel it. You know there's certain things you got to put out of your life. Just last week, I put something out of my life because I thought, you know what? I think this is causing a little bit of a drift. Oh, maybe in itself it's not evil, but you know, I think it's causing a distraction. It's causing a drift. So, you know, just put it out. Put it out, Bill. You know, and I did. And so, just as the Lord had prayed for Peter, the Bible says that Jesus is, in Hebrews, it says he is able to save to the uttermost since he always makes intercessions for us. So you see, I believe that you can, you know, go away from the Lord, but he's interceding to bring you back. There's always that road back with the Lord, just like there was with Peter. And we don't have to backslide if we build those revealed strengths of God on those weaknesses that we might even see in ourselves that we saw in Peter, that we're strong in the Lord and not in the flesh, that we're strong in the word. You know, we live by every word that proceeds from the mouth of God, that we are not prayerless, but we pray without ceasing. We're always in that attitude of prayer, that we realize that our spiritual weapons are spiritual for the pulling down of those strongholds. We don't fight in the flesh. But like tonight, we're not following from afar. We're close with one another and with the Lord. And you see, the what warms us is fellowship with the Lord and with one another. And we've determined to follow him completely. Father, we do thank you so much, Lord, for your word challenging our hearts, Lord, to walk closer with you. Lord, we just realize, God, that you have got all things under control, even when it seems like things are out of control. Even when it seems like governments and religious systems, they're just doing their own thing. They're so contrary to Christianity. And Lord, how we read in the papers and in the news organizations, in some places like Iraq, it's like Christianity is being totally decimated. Lord, and they say that's the end of Christianity there in Iraq. And we find that there's great persecution, great anti-Semitism, and great persecution against the church. Lord, we know that you're still on the throne. Lord, we know that you're still real and that you're still working. And Father, I pray that we would take it upon ourselves to pray when we read these new stories, when we read in our governments have gone so far away from the principles that this nation was based upon, one nation under God. Lord, I pray that we would pray, Lord, that you would put a fear of God upon our land, that, Lord, you'd give us one last revival, Lord, that your spirit would be poured out in a mighty way, that people would be getting saved. Lord, some of the most radical people, those that are even persecuting the church, as the Apostle Paul, Lord, he killed Christians, and yet he came to be one of the greatest advocates for the gospel of Jesus Christ. So, Lord, do that work. In Jesus' name we pray. Amen.
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4: Beth Runkle is our guest today on Focus on the Family with Jim Daly. Thanks for joining us. I'm John Fuller.
2: John, military life can be incredibly challenging for families. We've had a number of guests on from time to time, and they've talked about that, and they've written some great resources. We want to touch this again today. I mean, when we get to deployments, I was not in the military. My brother Mike was in the Navy and did that four-year stint, and, you know, he'd be out at sea for 6 months. We'd say goodbye in Long Beach, and then he'd be out in the Pacific for 6 months, and come home and we'd all go down to the pier to greet him. He wasn't married at the time, and I think that served him well. But there are many, many married people in the military, and we want to honor you by talking about how to overcome some of these challenges so that you can do it in a God-honoring way, serve the country, which is amazing, and we thank you for that service, and then to keep your family together as you do it.
4: Mm-hmm. And Beth Runkle is a military spouse. Her husband served in the Air Force for 25 years. Beth has experienced all the realities you were just touching on, Jim, the deployments, the moves, and seasons of being a solo parent. And she's captured her insights and experiences in a great little book called Another Move, God: 30 Encouragements to Embrace Your Life as a Military Wife.
2: Beth, welcome to Focus on the Family. It's good to have you.
3: Thanks. It's an honor to be on here, and especially to speak encouragement to our military families who we know go through a lot of challenges.
2: Oh, they do. You think of the past 20 years. I mean, there's been a lot of stress on military families, and that's why we want to talk about it today. So first of all, thank you and your husband for that service. He was a pilot, correct?
3: Correct.
2: In the Air Force?
3: Yes.
2: Okay, good. And he's out now. You did 25 years. And how are you guys right now? You made it.
3: Well, it's been quite a journey. I didn't really like the military in the beginning.
2: Yeah.
3: I was not a fan. We moved three times our first year of marriage. Hmm. And then we showed up to my husband's operational base, and he deployed to
2: the Middle East. So you were overcoming things pretty early. I mean, it wasn't like you had a honeymoon, a military honeymoon.
3: No. And honestly, I thank God for his sovereignty in not allowing me to know what I was signing up for.
2: Yeah.
3: My husband really hadn't told me much what to expect. He had changed careers and become a pilot while we were engaged. So life really changed. He wasn't being deceitful on purpose. But
2: yeah, it just changed.
3: Yeah, things changed, and he didn't really know what to expect either. But I believe I wouldn't want to have married him if I would have known what kind of control I would be giving up over my life. And my husband's a great man. I'm super happily married. But God knew that I couldn't know what I was getting into.
2: You would have said no.
3: I think so,
2: That's what I'm hearing you say. Mm-hmm. I mean, some people are going, wow, that's refreshingly honest. But that it is quite amazing. And so those early years, painting that picture, you know, you talked about the first year of all that movement, plus this, if I could say it this way, correct me if I'm wrong, but this underlying resentment
3: that
2: you're feeling, how did that not trickle into your relationship?
3: Well, absolutely, it did trickle into our relationship.
2: What did that look like? Like, just bitterness? Like, oh, you're gone again? Okay, bye.
3: Yeah. It was bitterness mainly towards the military. Just all the inconveniences they were causing in our life. You know, vacations canceled, trips canceled. We don't live near family. We keep moving. I had been very career-oriented. And this was obviously hard to, stay in a career moving three times. Anytime there was a hurricane, he would bravely fly away in the fighter jet and leave me to deal with no electricity and flooding.
2: Wow. That's interesting. that's not typically what the man of the house does. But
3: they have to protect the million-dollar aircraft.
2: Yeah, I get it. Yeah.
3: Yeah, so they have to get them out of there.
2: My Toyota isn't quite worth that, but, you know.
3: Yeah, but I also wasn't a believer, so I had a very worldly perspective. Mm. And what about me? What about what I want to do? What about my goals?
2: Well, that's important to know. Thank you, because I was thinking somebody's got to be pushing me to ask the question. Well, you guys signed up for this. Like, Why didn't you know this would be what you lived with?
3: Well, I don't know that a military spouse ever really knows what they signed up for, to be honest. The military member did. And part of what caused my trajectory on this to change was that initially I thought it's just your job and my job. And why do I have to live in your shadow? And why does it all have to be what the military says?
2: Fair question, but I think I got a military answer for you. Which is, that's what you signed up for.
3: Yeah, well, and my husband actually looked at me. I said pretty much that same comment to him one time. And he looked at me, he put his hands up, and he said, I don't know what you want me to do. I'm in the military. But what I didn't understand that God taught me through getting saved and then sanctifying me is that when a man or woman serves in uniform, it is a calling, not really unlike a clergy calling. It's something that they feel is a special duty or obligation that they have to perform. And so when I began to see that, then knowing the sovereignty of God and that I'm married to this man, which I didn't know what I was getting into, but God knew.
2: You know, let me interrupt because, man, this applies beyond the military.
3: Oh, it does.
2: What you're saying is cultural implications here. Being a Christian married woman and that need to be in your man's corner and what that does to you as one flesh, being made in his image, male and female, the two becoming one flesh. You are together in this. And so much today, and you said your career-mindedness and how much you kicked against the goads here when you got in the military. Speak to that need, though, for complementary approaches, that a wife has a role, a husband has a role in the design God has given us. And it's not subjugation. I mean, we, you know, we're talking about partnership in life together. And sometimes that requires you to sacrifice and sometimes him to sacrifice. But what hit that?
3: Yeah. Well, first of all, I think I had to see that God had a calling on my life also to support my man in the military. I didn't carry the weapons, which is really good because that would be dangerous for everyone. I didn't wear the uniform, but I had a call to reach people in the military with the message of Jesus Christ, but also to cheerlead him. And we began to be the hands and feet of Jesus to the troops that my husband supported and their families. And there's brokenness in the military, just like there is in the rest of the world. But the military cares for the families a little bit more than the civilian world. And so what a blessing for us that God took us out of our selfish nature and said, I'm going to call you to serve these people in my name.
2: Yeah.
3: And originally, I didn't want to be a supportive command spouse. I wanted to do my own thing. But then God changed my perspective and said, this is a calling for your whole family. My kids drove around in the car with me for hours every week, delivering meals to people in need. My kids helped me clean people's houses when they had surgery. And they helped me unpack a lot of boxes for people.
2: Yeah.
3: But what a blessing that we had to see that it's not about us.
2: Yeah.
3: But I do think women, we are our husband's main cheerleader. And that doesn't mean that we can't have things that we do, but we have to cheerlead them, support them. And I think that we get the biblical role of submission wrong. It's not being a doormat.
2: Of course not.
3: But I think it's expressing opinions and giving input, but not aggressively dominating our husbands. It's balance between those two.
2: Yeah.
3: And I was a blessing to my husband as he served his nation and to the people in our midst. And I got to host Bible studies with women sitting on the floor of my base house, host marriage groups with my husband, open my home to people.
2: Yeah.
3: And it was a season, you know, I'm doing really cool things now. And my husband, who was a colonel in the Air Force, is helping keep our house clean.
2: That's great. The time has come, my man. But let me ask you this, because you reference it, I want to capture it.
3: Yes.
2: You had a before Christ in the military. You had a confession of faith in Christ and then being a Christian in the military. Just quickly describe that. How long were you in the military? How did you come to faith in Christ? Was your husband in that situation with you? Describe it. I think there was an older mentoring couple that helped you, right?
3: Yes. So we moved three times. Then he deployed. He would deploy four times during the 2.5 years that we lived there. Marriage was hard because he wasn't home very much. And when he was, honestly, I wasn't very easy to be around. Our marriage was hard primarily because of me. You know, I didn't realize how disrespectful that came across to him, to hate this thing that he loves. It's a lifelong dream. That's a calling.
2: Yeah. And it probably oozed out of every pore of your body. I can imagine. It's like, yeah, I'm fed up with this.
3: Yeah.
2: And that he probably didn't know, like putting his hands up and say, what do you want me to do? I'm committed in the military. I mean, it'd be illegal. They'll throw me in the brig if I left the military.
3: Right. And he had just finished pilot training. So he had a significant commitment.
2: Yeah.
3: So while he was deployed, I really just found myself lonely, longing, and I turned to what had been a childhood comfort for me. I had been raised in a loving church-going home, but I never really understood a personal relationship with Jesus. And at this church, I met some neighbors. They were my parents' age. They found out my husband was deployed and just took me under their wing, let me sit with them, would invite me over, invited me to their Bible studies. And I realized in them that they had something that I didn't have, which was a thriving relationship with Jesus. At the same time, my husband was deployed, living in tents. And on deployment, you are either flying, doing your mission, working out, eating. And he spent the rest of that time in the chapel tent, asking the chaplain questions, learning. So we were on these parallel journeys. He had not been raised regularly going to church. They'd gone some. We're on these parallel journeys, and it wasn't until we moved again that God saw fit to intersect our journeys. And it was in a Bible study on the book of Genesis, which is what my book is on, where we really finally understood the plan of salvation and surrendered our lives to Jesus.
2: There is that difference. And I, you know, if you haven't recognized that difference, man, we want you to get in touch with us, because we'll explain that to you. There is something about a commitment to Christ that's different than socially committing to Christ. It's different.
3: Yeah, you can go to church your whole life and not know Jesus, because there is great freedom in following him.
2: Yeah.
3: Especially for the military life. The only thing that you are certain of is uncertainty in the military life, but God means control.
2: Yeah.
3: He is steady. He is surefast. He knows everything. I love to say he outranks even the generals.
2: Mm. Yeah, and it's so good. I love your honesty, though, and I'm sure everybody watching and listening appreciates that. I mean, the battles that you had with your husband. What do you want me to do? This sounds like everybody's marriage.
3: He was more patient than me.
2: You know, but that angst. I mean, and you can almost be in any profession. There's going to be a certain kind of angst that you get. The person that has to travel a lot for their job. You're always on the road. That's that argument,
3: right.
2: You know, not far different from the military.
3: Yes.
2: In that context, you know, many military spouses that are listening to us, and we have many that do listen to us and watch us, and we're grateful for each one of you, but they feel overwhelmed by deployments and uncertainty like you just talked about. Give us some of those practical steps that you mentioned in the book about how they can battle that great metaphor, how they can battle those feelings of uncertainty as they move through their service commitment.
3: Yes, I think that fear, overwhelming fear, is a big tool the enemy uses for the military spouse who's back at home. And we do have to go to battle with our own weapons, our weapons of prayer, and then using truth to overcome that. I have a story of when my husband was deployed in the Middle East, and I was watching the news, and I knew he was up in the air in the no-fly zone over northern and southern Iraq. I don't remember which one it was at the time. But the news was covering that the anti-aircraft missiles were so prevalent that day that there was really no visibility. So the things that they send out to jam those, to keep them from being able to hit the aircraft, there was just too many for them to effectively jam them all. And so it was a minefield. And, you know, I'm watching the news and they're telling me this, and I'm freaking out because I know
2: your husband's up in the air.
3: I know
2: there
3: he's
2: somewhere.
3: In the air, right? And I'm reeling with anxiety, and I'm just learning about the Lord. And I had, you know, been taught Philippians 4:6-7. And I'm like, hey, let me try to do this, you know, which tells us do not be anxious about anything, but in everything, by prayer with thanksgiving, present your requests to the Lord, and the peace of God, which surpasses all understanding, will guide your hearts and minds in the knowledge of Christ Jesus our Lord. And so I did what it said to do. I turned off the news. I got off social media. I went and I got my Bible, and it was telling me thanksgiving. And I'm like, what can I be thankful for? How has God been faithful in my life? And honestly, I was struggling. I just have anxiety. Mm-hmm. So God says, go to my word. And I'm new to the Bible at this point.
2: Yeah.
3: But I come across the story of Exodus, and God's like, remember what I did? I parted the Red Sea. I made water stand up, and I defeated the Pharaoh and all their chariots and all their army. Do you think I can't take care of this Iraqi anti-aircraft missiles? Mm-hmm. But I have come to learn God is amazing. He is telling us what to do in our brain and our body. There is now scientific evidence that tells us gratitude and anxiety and fear, they cannot coexist in our brain. Mm. If we turn on gratitude, it is going to push out those anxious thoughts. And I like to teach people why we have to do this. And I like the analogy of a bathtub. Most people have to put their kid in the bathtub at some point.
2: Hopefully.
3: Yeah, hopefully. You know, and when you put your kid in the bathtub, you notice the water level come up. And that's the physics law of displacement that tells us we cannot be full of two things at the same time. Hmm. So the same is true with our brain. We can't just tell ourselves not to be anxious. We have to push it out.
2: Fill it with something.
3: And we fill it with thanksgiving, with faith, with truth from God's word. But then science is telling us that is how we get rid of the anxious thoughts. It's with gratitude, remembering that God has been faithful before, so he can be trusted to be faithful right now. And we just can't feed that anxiety. You know,
2: you
3: can't have the news constantly on. You can't be checking, because honestly, that doesn't do anything. You can't control what they're doing across the ocean, but God can, and he's on his throne, and he is watching over. And I love Psalm 46, which, you know, it says, God makes war cease. Mm-hmm. He protects from our enemies' weapons.
2: That's so good.
4: Well, this is Focus on the Family with Jim Daly, and today our guest is Beth Runkle, and we're covering some of the content that she captured in her excellent devotional called Another Move, God, 30 Encouragements to Embrace Your Life as a Military Wife. 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
2: Beth, let me ask you, you do use a fascinating analogy about laser-guided or precision-guided missiles. You know, again, there's so much allegory or metaphor in the scripture about military engagement. Mm. And spiritual warfare is just one.
3: Yes.
2: But talk about that idea of precision-guided weapons and how prayer becomes like that.
3: Yes. The U.S. military is so superior because of the awesome training, but also the technological advancements of our weapons. And all of our branches of military now are rolling out laser-guided weapon systems that they are using that give incredible accuracy. Now, everybody, when they join the military, whether they're Coast Guard, Air Force, Space Force, Army, Navy, they all are taught in basic training how to use a weapon. Most of them, it's the M4 assault rifle. But our special forces, when they go out, they are not taking that traditional firearm by itself to go do their operation. If they use an M4, they're going to smack on a night vision scope and a laser guided system. The laser guided system gives them incredible accuracy. Mm. My husband used to fly the F-117 stealth fighter, and they dropped bombs, and they flew very high because they had to be stealthy. So he would do his operations at 10,000 feet above the target. Mm-hmm. He would drop that laser on a particular window, on a particular floor of a large building. Hmm. Wherever that laser, one pane of that window, wherever it was pointed, the weapon would hit every single time.
2: Amazing accuracy.
3: Amazing accuracy. Prayer, that is our precision-guided laser weapon that we can use, but we have to pick it up. We can't leave it on the ground. Just like our troops would never leave their M4 on the ground to go to battle. We have to go to battle with that weapon. Only we are calling the greatest marksman to ever exist to go to battle for us. He is available, but we have to pray. And that is a much more powerful weapon than even our U.S. forces have.
2: Yeah, I mean, and one is spiritual, one is material,
3: yes,
2: obviously. But, I mean, that's a great analogy because it motivates you to think about how to pray and how to be specific.
4: Mm-hmm.
2: I'm going to turn a little bit of a corner here because most people, like I said, my own family's experience was my one brother out of five kids served in the military. That's probably pretty common in the U.S. You might have one of your siblings that went, maybe your dad or your grandfather was in the military. The point being, fewer of us go into the military than don't. And so in that context, those of us that haven't been in the military, what are things we can do to honor them and to encourage them? And we see them in public. And of course, if you go get a cup of coffee, I try to buy the guys that are there something, or a restaurant tab. I pick up from time to time if four guys are sitting around the table. And they're always so very kind and very willing to allow us to do that. It's good. But what else can we do?
3: Yes. Well, I think that the person in uniform does get some recognition, but often the family doesn't as much, you know?
2: Yeah, that's true.
3: They don't have that billboard.
2: Right.
3: I think it's important for people to realize that our freedom is not free. There are sacrifices made by their families. So I really want to speak to that spouse that is left at home, either man or woman. I think they often feel unseen and unrecognized. They're desperate for adult conversation and just someone to know that they care. It can be a pathway to the gospel, I believe, by showing them care, by reaching out to them. You can let them sit with you at church. You don't know how lonely it is to sit by yourself. Most people at church, they're couples. And when your spouse isn't there, you feel very lonely.
2: Yeah.
3: Offer to bring them a meal. Offer to watch their kids so they get a break.
2: That's a good one.
3: Yeah. Offer a play date, because honestly, that might even be better for some people because they are desperate for adult conversation. Ask if they're comfortable. You could offer a hug, because they haven't had adult touch. And then practical things, especially over the holidays, help them do some of the things that you need to do to feel like it's a normal Christmas holiday. For example, help put up their tree or their Christmas lights. You know, some people that might be really hard. Mm-hmm. And not having that makes their emptiness or their absence that much more prevalent. So you can offer to do that. And I also think the weekends are the hardest part because people tend to hang out with their family on the weekends. But if your significant other isn't there, you feel the loneliness. So you could just invite them, hey, we're having a game night, or come have a meal with us.
2: Yeah.
3: You don't have

0: pay right. things. And man, do we not need faith orientation in the military? I mean, these are people that are going to lay their lives down and may not come back. And do we not want to encourage them in something spiritual and true, Christianity? So I'm encouraged. And I'm hoping, Beth, that I'd like to pursue this. And I'm going to do that with those contacts to see if we can get your book in there and get it to more military families. And we'll do that as a gift. Hopefully. That's the plan right now. But thank you so much for being with us.
1: Thank you. It's been great to be here. And just thanks for giving a voice to the military families.
0: Yeah, it's so good. Thanks again. And for all the service of your husband and your family.
1: Oh, it was our joy and pleasure.
0: Are your kids doing well?
1: Our kids are doing great. Military life does not come without challenges. For military kids, our kids moved 9 and 10 times in their school years.
0: Yeah.
1: But yeah, they're doing great. They both have recently graduated from Liberty University. And our daughter is a Christian music artist and doing really well. And really has a great ministry to Gen Z, talking about the freedom found in Christ.
0: That's so good. Well, your other child, the son?
1: Our son is
0: don't
1: married.
0: Don't leave him out.
1: Yeah. Yeah, our son is married. Our son is adopted. We struggled with infertility.
0: Yeah.
1: And that's a part of our journey. He's married and happy living in Dallas. And we have lots of other spiritual children that we get to do life with through the ministry.
0: I'm sure. Well, that leadership that you and your husband provided in the military was so good. Thank you for that. And let me turn to the listener. Focus on the Family's here for you. And if this is touching a need in your heart, if you're in the military, get in touch with us. We want to help you get a copy of this. And, you know, we'll send it to you. Just let us know you're there. And we'll trust others will cover the cost of that. If you can make a gift to Focus on the Family, we'll say thank you by sending a copy of Beth's book, Another Move, God, 30 Encouragements to Embrace Your Life as a Military Wife. And perhaps you can pass that on to a friend in the military, a family member, or maybe you want to keep it and read up. The application is broader than just military. These are attitudes of people under stress. Yeah. That's probably just about each and every one of us. You know, when you give to Focus on the Family, there is fruit. And sometimes we hold back. We should share more often. But I want to give you an idea. Lexi, who was touched by the ministry and what she wrote and said to us. She said, thank you for the many encouraging programs and resources you provide. After my husband returned from a deployment to Afghanistan with PTSD and a traumatic brain injury, the past 2 years have been incredibly difficult for our family as we navigate marriage, parenting, and healing. Recently, one of your episodes reminded me that my identity is not defined by these struggles, but by who I am in Christ. And man, that is awesome.
2: Yeah, what a terrible thing to go through, but I'm so glad that we could reach out and help.
0: Yeah, and unfortunately, those are the byproducts of war. Mm-hmm. And, you know, these are just the prices that our military members give to protect our freedom. So you can provide much needed support for folks like Lexi by doing your ministry through Focus on the Family. Be the person supplying that ministry through the conduit of Focus.
2: Mm-hmm. Yeah, donate today and get your copy of Another Move, God, when you call 800, the letter A and the word family, or online at focusonthefamily.com/broadcast. And on behalf of the entire team, thanks for listening to Focus on the Family with Jim Daly. I'm John Fuller, inviting you back as we once again help you and your family thrive in Christ.

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2: What Paul is describing here by this putting off and putting on, he's describing repentance. He's describing repentance, and he's describing it like getting your garments soiled as you go through the day, and they get so dirty that when you come home at night, you need to shower and change your clothes. And there are some occupations that you have to do that. You have to take off the old, you come home after you're working with septic tanks all day long. Man, you want to take those clothes off and get them washed and take a shower, then put on a new set of garments. Now, it would be a shame if you tried to put new clothes on top of the old stinky ones, as some Christians try to do with their lives. They sort of maintain the old lifestyle from the world, but just try to add a few Christian virtues to it. That's like putting good clothes on smelly, septic tank, stenchy clothes. Put off the old man. The old man isn't your dad. The old you, who you are in Adam, your old manner of life. Put off concerning your former conduct the old man, which grows corrupt according to deceitful lusts. You see, this is a beautiful description of repentance, and really, that this is salvation. Salvation is more than acceptance. Salvation includes repentance. Repentance and acceptance go together. It's more than, have you accepted the Lord Jesus Christ? And a lot of people, when they hear that terminology, it kind of makes them think like they're in the driver's seat. Well, here I am, this autonomous human being, and let me think about God. Okay, yes, I will accept him. Well, it doesn't work that way. You don't accept him. He accepts you. He's greater than you. So if you really want to be technical, you don't accept Christ. He accepts you. Now, you receive him. Yes. But when you receive him, it's more than just acceptance. It's repentance and acceptance. It's turning from something and turning to something else. It's leaving behind something and getting into something else. You put off the old man, the old way of living, and put on the new man. Be renewed in the spirit of your mind. Put on the new man, the new you, the second birth, which was created according to God in true righteousness and holiness. I belonged to a church denomination growing up that believed that holiness was possible if you take the Christian out of the world. So, in the church system I was brought up in, my church system had a long history of building monasteries and convents and spiritual hideaways from the desert fathers in the early days all the way up to medieval times. And the thought is, if you can isolate a person and get them away from the world where they can contemplate God and think about scripture and pray and worship in community, that it's going to be a whole lot, they'll live holy lives. And they soon discovered that that's not a solution. Because you can take the Christian out of the world, but it's much harder to take the world out of the Christian. And that's why Jesus prayed in John 17, Father, I pray not that you take them out of the world, but that you keep them from the evil one. It is possible to be kept in the world with the filth of the culture all around us and to walk in such a way that honors the Lord. And that's where we are effective, to be salt and to be light, to be injected in the culture, not separated from it. So we put off the old man, we put on the new man in the culture, in the filth, in the pig pen. We put off the activities that we used to be into, put on the new man so they see the difference. They smell a, you're wearing clean clothes. I'm not. How do I get those? That's attractive. But if you're hidden away in a monastery somewhere, they have to travel hundreds of miles to smell your new clothes. You're doing them no good, no favors. So put off and put on. Get the world, take the world out. Let the Lord take the world out of the believer. Put on the new man, which is created according to God in true righteousness and holiness. 2 Corinthians 5:17, if anyone is in Christ, he is a new creation. Put that on. Live that out. Walk that through. Created in Christ Jesus, or created according to God in true righteousness and holiness. So off with the grave clothes and on with the grace clothes. That's the new man, the new you. So that's the flow so far of chapter 4. Walk. You know your wealth? Here's your walk. Walk worthy. Let your walk weigh as much as what you're called. You're called a Christian? Okay. Walk in unity. Walk in diversity or variety of gifts. Build each other up. Walk in purity. Not like the world, but like a new creation. Verse 25, therefore, putting away, now he gets very practical with this walk thing. Therefore, putting away lying. Let each one of you speak truth with his neighbor, for we are members of one another. Be angry and do not sin. Do not let the sun go down on your wrath. So I just want to unpack that. Put away lying, tell the truth. If you got a problem, oh, I just tell little white lies. Just be a man or a woman of integrity and speak truth. For we are members of one another. In 1 Corinthians 13, we're told love is not easily provoked. And here he says, be angry and do not sin. So 1 Corinthians 13 again, love is not easily provoked. It's not easily irritated. It's even-tempered is the idea. But now Paul gives a commandment. Be angry. There are certain times when anger is called for, and do not sin. Don't let the anger that you have lead to sin, sinful thoughts, sinful actions, sinful reactions. Be angry and do not sin. Now, when I was a kid, I'll be honest, I had an anger problem. I don't exactly know why. I'm sure a good counselor could tell me what was going on. I was the youngest of my brothers. I felt like they picked on me, and I got all the hand-me-down clothes and get it, whatever it was, you know. We all had issues. And I got angry. And I would lash out, and I would hit things, and I would break things, and I once put my foot through my bedroom door. I was so angry. That wasn't a great house, kind of a cheap door, and easy to put your foot through. And that kind of was my excuse. You know, I put my foot through. I say, well, that door isn't built very well. But my dad didn't see it quite the same way. And I got punished for it, but he wanted me to remember that I was an angry kid. And so he placed this little white cardboard over the hole with tape for months. So every time I'd walk in the door and turn my head left, which is where my bedroom door was, I could see the fruit of my anger. Every day, I'm the angry kid, I'm the angry kid, I'm the angry kid. So I was angry and I sinned. Paul says, be angry and do not sin. So what does he mean by that? There is what is called a righteous indignation. I'm sure you've heard that term before. Martin Luther referred to this as an anger of love. An anger of love. There's so many examples to show you that. I think you can think of enough on your own. Enough to point to Jesus, who in the temple turned over the tables, took a whip and whipped people out. And it was not a sinful anger because it was an anger on behalf of someone else. When you're angry on behalf of someone else and you're standing up for what's right for someone else, that's good indication that it's a righteous anger. If you're just angry because they treated you this way, how dare you say that to me? That's a selfish anger. But when you're angry on behalf of somebody else who's been walked on and hurt, that's different. So Jesus said, you've made my Father's house a den of thieves. You've dishonored my Father. And so that was an anger of love, a righteous indignation. Be angry and do not sin. And I love this last little appendix to the verse. Do not let the sun go down on your wrath. That is good marriage counsel right there. If you have a conflict as a married couple, and you will, if you live and breathe air and have any honest bone in your body, try to resolve the conflict before you go to bed.
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2: A marriage is the union of two sinners. Because it's the union of two sinners, a marriage should also be the union of two forgivers. And if you have two sinners who know they're both sinners, but they're two forgivers, it's good. Because you give each other slack and you talk it through and you say you're sorry and you pray together and you resolve the conflict. Don't let the sun go down. Make sure that before you put your head on the pillow, you've resolved the conflict. So that's good in marriage. That's good marriage counsel. It's good counsel, period, in friendships, in every respect. Nor, verse 27, give place to the devil. Don't give him a foothold. Don't let him, by your anger, by your sinful anger, give him a foothold. And if you are an angry person and you don't resolve anger, you're opening the door for Satan to ruin more and more and more of your relationships in your life. Don't give him the real estate. Don't allow him in. Forgive. Let him who stole steal no longer. So evidently this was a problem in the ancient world, the ancient pagan world. And now they're believers, and maybe some of them were thieves before, and they were just sort of used to shoplifting. But rather, let him labor. Let him work hard. Working with his hands what is good, that he may have something to give him who has need. I was reading this statistic. It's a couple years old, but in 2022, in the year 2022, in America, businesses lost collectively, retail businesses, $120 billion due to shoplifting. People will go in a store, get stuff they want, walk out. And a lot of these stores have policies, you know, don't chase after them, let them go, let them take up to a certain amount. It's stupid. You know, it serves them right for losing that much money. But, you know, more and more thieves will take advantage of it. And they did, to the tune of $120 billion. So if that's what you were into before you were a believer, stop it. Grave clothes, take them off. You smell. Put on the grace clothes. Work hard. Get a job. No, that's not unloving to say get a job. Actually get one. They're out there. Let him work, labor with his hands, that he may have something to give him who has need, not just for yourself, but to give away, to be generous. He's getting very practical about the walk here. So don't be angry. Don't be angry in a sinful manner. Don't steal stuff. And then further, he talks about, now what we say, verse 29, let no corrupt word proceed out of your mouth. You might have been doing good up to this verse. Some of you are squirming right about now. Let no corrupt word proceed out of your mouth, but what is good for necessary edification to build one another up, that it may impart grace to the hearers. Language is interesting. I like language. I'm fascinated with how language develops and flows and changes. And one of the things I have been interested in over the years is Bible translations. The need for Bible translations. Every few years there's a new one and people go, why? It's because language is fluid. Language moves. It modifies. It changes meaning. It used to be years ago, if you said, that's sick, it meant it's horrible. It's bad. It's awful. It's deformed. There's something wrong with it. But today, a young person said, man, that's sick means it's really cool and awesome. And before that, it was bad. And you say, man, that's bad. Man, it's actually good. It became the very opposite of it. So communication changes. Hence, you have demand for new Bible translations to fit the change of language. And language of the dictionary is changing. But back to this, let no corrupt word proceed out of your mouth. I do find it interesting, but also sad, that a lot of us will say things that now that were not tolerated just a few years back. You say, what do you mean, a few years back? How far back? Well, for some of you, it's going to sound like ancient history. But there was a movie in 1946. It's before I was born. But in the scheme of history, that's a few years. In 1946, a very famous movie came out with Jimmy Stewart called It's a Wonderful Life. Remember that movie? It's a Christmas classic, right? When the script was produced, the producers turned it down and made them rewrite it until they had to take certain words that were in the script deemed offensive to the general audience. Lousy. You couldn't say that word. Jerk. Dang. Unacceptable for a movie. Have you seen a movie lately? We've far surpassed, I wouldn't say surpassed, we've surpassed that direction, that standard. Let no corrupt word proceed out of your mouth, but what is good for necessary edification, that it may impart grace to the hearers. So he's writing to believers. Don't be like them. Don't live that way. And this is what it looks like. Don't steal stuff. Don't say bad stuff. Look, we're children of the king. Children of the king should have the language of the court. Children of the king should have the language of the court. Edify, bless, uplift. And do not grieve the Holy Spirit. All the things he just mentioned would grieve the Holy Spirit of God. Do not grieve the Holy Spirit of God by whom you were sealed for the day of redemption. Let all bitterness, wrath, anger, clamor, and evil speaking be put away from you with all malice. Refusing to change your old way of living grieves the Holy Spirit. That's the meaning of the text here. Refusing to change your old way of living, your old manner of speaking, your old manner of dealing with people, refusing to change grieves the Holy Spirit. Now, a word about this. This is a very important verse, because what this verse points out is that the Holy Spirit is not a force, an impartial force, or an energy, but a person. See, if the Holy Spirit were just a force, like the Taos hum, you know, that's a force, right? Or a cosmic force or energy. That's what a lot of people think the Holy Spirit is. No, the Holy Spirit is a person, a divine person. You can't grieve a force. You cannot grieve an energy field. You can only grieve a person. So when Jesus promised the Holy Spirit, he said, he will testify of me. He will lead you into all truth. He will take these things and bring them to you. And so it's important that as believers, you believe in the triune nature of the living God, Father, Son, and Holy Spirit. They are not different modes. They are three distinct entities in one God, three distinct persons in one triune God, Father, Son, and Holy Spirit. Do not grieve the Holy Spirit of God, by whom you are sealed to the day of redemption. Let all bitterness, wrath, anger. Now look at the word. What is the word? Clamor. What is that? Well, I'm going to let you guess as I read what it is. I am more deadly than the screaming shell of a cannon. I win without killing. I tear down homes, break hearts, and wreck lives. I travel on the wings of the wind. No innocence is strong enough to intimidate me, no purity pure enough to daunt me. I have no regard for truth, no respect for justice, no mercy for the defenseless. My victims are as numerous as the sands of the sea and often as innocent. I never forget and I seldom forgive. My name is gossip. Clamor is the New King James word for gossip. In the book of Psalms, Psalm 141, the psalmist said, set a guard, O Lord, over my mouth, over my lips. Put a guard over my mouth. Keep watch over my lips. So, clamor, gossip. Hey, have you heard? Or, brother, let's pray for so-and-so. Couching your prayer in clamor. Using God to gossip. Clamor. Let all bitterness, wrath, anger, clamor, and evil speaking be put away from you. Take off the grave clothes, put on the grace clothes. What are the grace clothes here? Verse 32, great way to end. And be kind to one another. One of the greatest verses in Scripture. A friend of mine said this is the first verse I taught my children. Be kind one to another, tender-hearted, forgiving one another, even as God in Christ forgave you. Have you ever seen a pigeon walk? You know what they do with their head when they walk? Yeah, go ahead, do it. I like watching it. No, they don't do this. They do this, right? You know why they do that? I read an article in the Detroit Free Press that said it's because a pigeon cannot focus while it's walking. So it takes a step, moves its head back, focuses, another step, moves it forward, back. It's refocusing each time. It pauses between steps. And that's what Wednesday nights do for me, and I hope do for us, is we're pausing between steps to refocus on what's important, using the truth to realign us so that we're not walking according to the flesh, but walking according to the Spirit. Not walking like the world, but walking worthy in humility and in peace. purity, etc., etc.
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0: Welcome to The Word for Today, featuring the Bible teaching ministry of Pastor Chuck Smith, founder of the Calvary Chapel Movement. This radio program is a chapter-by-chapter, verse-by-verse study through the entire Bible. And on today's edition of The Word for Today, Pastor Chuck continues his message, The Power of God, as we pick up in Hebrews chapter 1, verse 3. And now, with today's study, here's Pastor Chuck.
1: Jesus said, He that hath seen me hath seen the Father. He is the express image of his person. Or as we might say today concerning a kid, he's a spitting image of his old man. The express image of God. So he who has the Son has the Father. He who rejects the Son rejects the Father also. He is the express image of the person of God. You cannot love God and hate his Son. You cannot receive God and reject his Son. They come as a package. To have one is to have the other. Read 1 John. If you deny the Son, you deny the Father. He's the express image of his person. And then he is upholding all things by the word of his power. Now it is interesting to me that in the beginning, when God created the universe, he created it by divine fiat. That is, he declared it into existence. And God said, light be, and light was. That's literally from the Hebrew. Yahior wa Yahior. Light be, and light was. He spoke it into existence. And God said, let there be a firmament dividing the waters. And God said, let the dry land appear. He spoke these things into existence. And so the worlds were created by the word of his power. But the worlds are also being held together by the word of his power. And as we mentioned this morning, in atomic structure, there is an interesting phenomenon. And that is positive charges clustered together in the nucleus of an atom. That's contrary to Coulomb's law of electricity that tells us that there is a repelling force of positive charges. If you had one tablespoon full of positive charges, just solid positive charges, and you set it at the South Pole, and you add another tablespoonful of positive charges and you set it at the North Pole, it would take 30,000 tons of pressure to hold the positive charges at the poles, because at that distance, the pressure of the repelling force of positive charges would be so great that it would be pushing away from each other, and so it'd take 30,000 tons of pressure to hold them on the poles. Try and put positive poles together of magnets, and you'll find that it takes force to hold them together. You can put them together, but you've got to hold them there by force, because the natural law of positive charges is that of repelling each other. And yet within the nucleus of an atom, clustered together are these positive charges, defying the law of electricity. Now, we have learned how to upset the balance of the nucleus of an atom and allow the positive charges to follow their natural instinct of repelling, and we have the atomic bomb. We have atomic fission. And what we're doing is just upsetting the balance, the structure in the nucleus of an atom, and allowing the positive charges to be released. And we know the tremendous power that was unleashed when we allowed the positive charges to follow their natural bent in the bombs that were dropped on Hiroshima and Nagasaki. Now, that same power that was released, equal power is necessary to hold those atoms together. So he has created an interesting universe that has a self-destruct mechanism within it. And all that has to happen for this whole universe to just blow in one, they talk about the Big Bang. But all that has to happen for another Big Bang to take place in the universe is for him to just let go. It's all being held together by the word of his power. He said, let there be firmament. Let there be dry land. And it appeared and it was there. And all he had to say is, let it go. And that force that is holding together the atoms, the positive charges within the nucleus of each atom, if it were released, you'd just have a horrendous bang and the positive charges would be heading out to the vast, infinite edges of space as they'd be pushing away from each other. You really wonder how powerful is the Word of God. That he could speak the universe into existence, but just as easily he could speak the universe out of existence. Oh, how awesome is the God that we serve. Jesus Christ, the express image of his person, upholding all things by the word of his power. When he by himself purged our sins. It is interesting, we talk about God speaking to man through angels, and even in the New Testament, God spoke to men by angels. It was an angel of the Lord that came to Mary and told her that she was going to bear the Messiah. And then during the life of Jesus, the angel spoke. The angel told Joseph not to be afraid to take Mary as his wife. The angel warned Joseph to take the child and flee to Egypt because Herod was going to seek to kill the child. And when Jesus, after he was tempted by the devil, the angels came and ministered unto him. And there in the Garden of Gethsemane, the angels ministered unto him. But when he was upon the cross, there were no angels ministering to him. That was a task he had to accomplish by himself. It was significant in the Old Testament that on the Day of Atonement, the high priest was the only one who could offer the sacrifices unto God that day. During the regular daily sacrifices, there were different priests that would offer sacrifices unto the Lord. But on the Day of Atonement, when the sacrifices were to be offered for the sins of the people, the nation, only the high priest could serve that day. He had to do all of the butchering of the 27 animals or so forth that were offered that particular day. And then he would have to go alone into the Holy of Holies with the blood of the offering to make atonement for the sins of the people. Significant because Jesus, in making atonement for us, had to go it alone. No angels to comfort or succor him there. But alone he bore our sin and our guilt and died in our place. Made atonement for you and for me. And so had by himself purged our sins. And now has sat down on the right hand of the Majesty on high. So we see Jesus now. Sitting down at the right hand of God. And we are going to be told in chapter 2 of his waiting there until all things have been brought in subjection unto him. Now, we begin at this point in chapter 1 discovering the superiority of God's revelation through Jesus Christ, the superiority of Jesus Christ over the angels. Now, the Jehovah Witnesses teach that Jesus Christ was Michael, the archangel. But here we're going to find out that Jesus is definitely superior to an angelic being. He's not an angelic being elevated to a divine state. He was in the beginning with God and thought it not robbery or something to be grasped to be equal with God. He has coexisted with the Father from the beginning. In the beginning was the Word, and the Word was with God, and the Word was God. The Mormons would make him a cherub, the brother of Lucifer, for Lucifer was the anointed cherub. And being a brother of Lucifer, when God wanted to redeem the world, he called for these two brothers to offer their plans of redemption. And when they had offered their plans of redemption, the Father chose the plan that Jesus offered, and it made his brother Lucifer very angry. And so he came down and was determined to disrupt the plan of his brother Jesus through sibling rivalry. But we will learn that Jesus is much higher than Lucifer. In fact, he's not an opposite to Lucifer at all. He's not the good angel and Lucifer the bad angel, or the good brother and Lucifer the bad brother. And it's terrible to bring Lucifer to that elevation of an opposite of God or an opposite of Jesus. So many times we think of them, you know, God and Satan as opposites. Not at all. They are totally in different categories completely. God, self-existent, eternal creator, whereas Satan is a creation of God and does not come into the same category at all as God. Lucifer would be an opposite to Michael, the archangel, and they're going to be tussling. They've tussled in the past. They tussled at the body of Moses. There was a big dispute between Michael and Lucifer over the body of Moses. Michael didn't bring a railing accusation against him, but just said, "The Lord rebuke you." When the angel was sent to Daniel with the message from God, and Satan captured the angel and held him captive, Michael came and set him free. That great prince came and he set me free, and I've come now to bring you the message, the angel told Daniel. Michael and Satan have come into conflict before, and in the book of Revelation, they're going to come into conflict again. Michael and his angels fighting against the dragon and his angels. But Jesus is not the opposite of Satan. Michael would be. Jesus, again, is the express image of the person of God. He is the offshining of the glory of God. He is that which we see of God. And so he was made so much better than the angels, as he hath by inheritance obtained a more excellent name than they. For unto which of the angels said he at any time, that is, did God say, "Thou art my son, this day have I begotten thee"? Psalms 2:7. God declared of him, "Thou art my son, this day have I begotten thee." God could never say that of Lucifer. God would never say that of Michael. It was said only of Jesus Christ. God so loved the world, he gave his only begotten son. Thou art my son. This day have I begotten thee. And again, I will be to him a father, and he shall be to me a son. The prophecy in 2 Samuel, the 7th chapter, of God to David, when David said he wanted to build a house for God, and Nathan had to tell David that God wouldn't allow him to build the house because his hands were bloodied with war. "But you tell David," he said, "that I'm going to build him a house. And I shall raise up of David a seed, and he shall sit upon the throne forever. And I will be to him a father, and he shall be to me a son." God's declaration to David concerning the seed that should rise up from David and reign over the world. With that announcement, David was speechless as he knelt before God. He said, "What can I say? I was nothing. I was only a shepherd kid chasing after sheep, and you called me to rule over your people. And now you have spoken of the kingdom to come. Oh God, what can I say?" And David, probably the most articulate person in the history of man, was speechless before the grace and the goodness of God. Oh, it's glorious when God reveals his love and goodness to us to the point that you just become speechless. As Savonarola said, worship, when it reaches the ultimate, words are impossible. God, you're too much. What can David say? And again, and he's making several quotations, and it's interesting, this fellow had a tremendous grasp of the Old Testament scriptures. And again, when he brings the first begotten into the world, he said, "And let all of the angels of God worship him." Now, this you won't find in your Old Testament, but it is in the Septuagint version of the Old Testament, which was a translation of the Hebrew into the Greek by 70 Hebrew scholars, thus the term Septuagint, who wanted the people to be able to have the scriptures in a language they could understand, and so they translated the Hebrew into the Greek after the Babylonian captivity, the return from the Babylonian captivity. It's called the Septuagint version. It's the Greek version of the Old Testament. And in Deuteronomy chapter 32, verse 43 of the Septuagint, this translation comes from that. "And let all of the angels of God worship him." Now, he's never said this of any angel before, but of the Son. And of the angels, what did God say of angels? "He made his angels spirits and his ministers a flame of fire. But unto the Son he saith, thy throne, O God, is forever and ever. A scepter of righteousness is the scepter of thy kingdom." Now, here's an interesting thing. Psalm 45, 6 and 7, where God calls Jesus God. Now, John calls him God in the gospel. Paul calls him God. Thomas called him God, my Lord and my God. And now God calls him God. It's a shame the Jehovah Witnesses have such trouble calling him God, when Jehovah himself calls him God. "Unto the Son he saith, thy throne, O God, is forever and ever. A scepter of righteousness is the scepter of thy kingdom. And thou hast loved righteousness and hated iniquity. Therefore God, even thy God, hath anointed thee with oil of gladness above thy fellows." Going back to verse 7, "And of his angels he saith, who maketh his angels spirits and his ministers a flame of fire." That is a quotation from Psalm 104:4. And it is interesting that we will talk a little bit more about the angels and the ministry of angels in verse 14. And I'll wait till we get there to bring it up. Verse 10, "And thou, Lord, in the beginning hast laid the foundation of the earth, and the heavens are the work of thy hands." Quotation from Psalm 102. "They shall perish, but you remain, and they all shall wax old as doth a garment. And as a vesture shalt thou fold them up, and they shall be changed. But thou art the same, and thy years shall not fail." Talking now about the eternal nature of the Son. Even the universe is going to grow old. The universe is growing old. The universe is gradually in a state of entropy, deterioration. The Sun is giving off 1,200,000 tons of mass every second. Given enough time, the sun will flicker out and die. The fire will go out in enough time. the heavens grow old like a garment. But you remain. Jesus said, heaven and earth will pass away. My word will never pass away. The universe, the material universe, is going to pass away. Seeing then that all these things are going to be dissolved, speaking of the material universe, what manner of persons ought we to be? If the material universe is going to pass away, dissolve, it's important that we be spiritual men and spiritual women, and that our stock be in spiritual things, not in the material things, because they will pass. But Lord, you've existed and you shall exist. You're forever. You are the same. Your years shall not fail. But to which of the angels said he at any time, sit on my right hand until I make thine enemies thy footstool? Never said that to any angels. And yet to the Son in Psalm 110, verse 1. Speaking of the angels, are they not all ministering spirits sent forth to minister for them who shall be the heirs of salvation? Now, the angels are first of all ministering spirits, and that first term recognizes their ministry unto God. In Isaiah, as he saw the throne of God, he saw the seraphim as they were worshiping God, saying, holy, holy, holy, Lord God Almighty. In our study in the book of Revelation, chapter 4, when John saw the heavenly scene, he saw the cherubim around the throne of God saying, holy, holy, holy, Lord God Almighty. Their first ministry is to God in the worship of God there in the heavenly scene. But God dispatches them to his children to minister to us or to serve us at particular times of need.
2: 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It's one of the most powerful and often misunderstood truths in the Christian life. 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
2: 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It begins with a listening heart, and that's where we'll begin, too.
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1: What will it take for you to believe in Jesus Christ? I hope not in a tragedy. I hope that you do it by submitting your life to Him. Don't wait, because God so loved the world that He gave His only begotten Son, Jesus Christ, that whosoever believeth in Him should not perish, but have everlasting life.

0: Welcome to Somebody Loves You Radio, the Bible teaching ministry of Raul Reese in Diamond Bar, California. Thanks for joining us today as Raul continues our study of the spiritual realm with an eye-opening look at the reality of Satan and his demon army. Contemplating how our unseen enemy is constantly at war against us, we'll gain fresh assurance that we have a rescuer and redeemer. When we call on the Lord Jesus with faith-filled repentance, he saves us from sin and also from Satan's power. Here's Raul Reese in Mark chapter 5 with the lesson, The Reality of Demons.
1: Now, I don't know if you've ever seen demon possession, but in America, we don't see a lot of that. But I've been to Thailand, I've been to South America, I've been all over the place in China, and I have literally seen demon-possessed people. As reading this story here, not the other Gospels, but the Gospel of Mark, brings out something that the other Gospels don't bring out. And that is, there is a person here that has become demon-possessed. And you're going to see the story. Now, before we get into the story, I want to give you some facts here that are very important. That Satan not only is a real person, but he has demons that hassle people. And you're going to see in a moment that when Satan was in heaven, he got kicked out. And when he got kicked out, one third of the angels followed him, which became demons. Whenever you see a picture of Satan, you see two horns, a pitchfork, and a long tail. But that's not Satan. Satan's a beautiful, beautiful creation of God. Michael, Gabriel, and Satan were the archangels of God. Now, his origin, Satan's origin in Isaiah 14, he says this, verse 12. He says, "How are you fallen from heaven, O Lucifer, son of the morning? How are you cut down to the ground? You have weakened the nations, for you have said in your heart," he's a created being, "for you have said in your heart, I will ascend to heaven. I will exalt my throne above the stars." The stars are angels. "I will also sit on the mount of the congregation on the farthest sides of the north. I will ascend above the heights of the clouds," the Shekinah glory of God, "and I will be like the Most High God." Uh-oh, he's in trouble now. "God, I'm going to kick you out and going to take your place. Yet, you shall be brought down to Sheol." Here's God. "You're not going to do that." He says, "To the lowest depths of the pit, those who see you will gaze at you and consider you, saying, is this the man who made the earth or the world to tremble? Who shook the kingdoms?" What's interesting, we call it the five I wills that I just read to you. I will, I will, I will, I will. And God says, no, you won't. God tells us also, when we die and we go to heaven and he comes back at the second coming, he's going to choose from those that were here for the 7-year tribulation period that didn't take the mark of the beast, are going to go into the kingdom, Mitch, for 1,000 years. Christ will be there as the King of Kings. We will be there, the church, with our new heavenly bodies. But those people that go from the second coming into the kingdom age, they're going to have flesh and blood bodies. They're going to have children. And the Bible says that if they don't behave as they should behave, God is not going to send rain. And then one day they're going to stand before God, because Satan, one more time, God takes him after the second coming, takes him and puts him into the bottomless pit and locks the gate and locks the door. Until the end of the 1,000 years, he lets him out one more time to see if people are honest and sincere that are not in heaven yet. Believe it or not, Satan takes to hell so many people. After having Jesus with them, they rebel against him. So then what God does in the book of Revelation chapter 20, 11 through 15, he actually has a roll call. He has two books. He says, one book, he says, if your name is not found written in the book of life, then I'm going to cast you into the lake of fire. And who's there? The Antichrist, the false prophet, Satan, and all of his demons. One third of the angels will be there. And then those that were in hell will be called out of hell, because hell goes into the lake of fire. And the Bible says there's going to be a line of people, and when the books are opened, they're going to have their sins not only printed, but whoever's name was not written in the book of life was cast into the lake of fire forever and ever and ever and ever. And all five senses will be there. And Satan has possessed so many people, he gets jealous. And that's why Satan every day is trying to destroy you. You might not get it, but he's trying to destroy you. Satan is always looking, not for your strengths, he's looking for your weaknesses. Now, let's go to the book of Mark, as we see what's going to happen here. I want you to know that in the New Testament, there are instances of people being demon-possessed. So I'll start, you don't have to turn there, I'll start with Mark chapter 1:23, where he says this. Now there was a man in their synagogue, the place of worship, that an unclean spirit, and he cried out, saying, "Leave us alone." Who's that? Not the person who's doing that, the demons. They know who he is. "Leave us alone. What have we to do with you, Jesus of Nazareth? Did you come to destroy us? I know who you are, the Holy One of God." And Jesus rebuked him and said, "Be quiet. Be quiet and come out of him." And when the unclean spirit had convulsed, notice again, he cried out with a loud voice and he came out of him. Came right out of him. Second, chapter 9 of Matthew 32, a dumb man. He couldn't speak. And as they went out, behold, they brought to him a man mute and demon-possessed. It doesn't mean that every mute person has a demon or every person that's blind has a demon. Okay, that's not what he's teaching here. And when the demon was cast out, the mute spoke, and the multitudes marveled, saying, he says, "It was never seen like this in Israel." They've never seen it. First time. Thirdly, the Canaanite woman's daughter was demon-possessed. Matthew 15:22. And behold, a woman of Canaan came from that region and cried out to him, saying, "Have mercy on me, O Lord, Son of David." He calls him Lord. He said, "My daughter is severely demon-possessed." But he answered her not a word. She was not Jewish. She was a Gentile. And his disciples came and urged Jesus, saying, "Hey, send her away. She's bugging us. For she's following and constantly just harassing us." But Jesus answered and said, "I was not sent except to the house of the lost sheep of the house of Israel." Tells her straight out. Then she came and worshipped him. Notice now she's worshipping Jesus, saying, "Lord, please help me." But he answered and said, "It is not good to take the children's bread and throw it to the little dogs." And she said, "Yes, Lord. Yet even the little dogs eat the crumbs which are falling from the master's table." And then Jesus answered and said to her, "O woman, great is your faith. Let it be known to you as you desire." And her daughter was healed from that very hour. Isn't that cool? Her faith was so strong. So demons and the devil are real to the present time. Then why is it that so many people don't believe in demons? They don't believe in demons. Maybe they don't believe in demons because they really haven't seen the harassment and the power of Satan. And yet, God allows things to happen in my life, but he's always there to do what? To protect me. God will never give me anything that I can't handle through Jesus Christ. So I wonder what you're facing this afternoon, what you're going through. Don't lose hope. There is hope in Jesus Christ. Now look at chapter 5, beginning with verse 1. Let's look at the situation. And then they came to the other side of the Sea of Galilee, to the country of the Gadarenes. Remember, here is Tiberias, Capernaum behind me, and over here is Gadara, where that demon person is going to be, when we're going to see right now. So it's about 6 miles to Capernaum. Verse 2, And when he had come out of the boat, immediately there met him out of the tombs a man with an unclean spirit. Immediately, man, he runs down where Jesus is and he meets him. He was so fierce that he take chains and break the chains like nothing. He would take a knife and actually cut himself because he probably was trying to commit suicide, but he couldn't. And now he sees Jesus, verse 2 again. And when he had come to the boat, immediately there met him out of the tombs a man with an unclean spirit, verse 3, who had his dwelling among the tombs. And no one could bind him, not even with chains. He was so fierce. Verse 4, because he had often been bound with shackles and chains, and the chains had been pulled apart by him, and the shackles broke in pieces. Neither could anyone tame him. Can you imagine this person? You ever seen somebody like that? I mean, this is a powerful, powerful man that's been possessed by Satan. Verse 5. And always night and day he was in the mountains and in the tombs, plural, crying out and cutting himself with stones. Verse 6. The recognition now. And when he saw Jesus from afar, he ran and worshipped him. He said, well, he's worshipping him now. He's not talking about the person. He's talking about the demons that possess this person. You know why they're worshipping? They know they're in trouble.
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1: Verse 7. And he cried out with a loud voice and said, what have I to do with you, Jesus, Son of the Most High God? I implore you by God that you do not, notice that you do not torment me. Now he's begging, please don't torment me. So we see him pleading for his spiritual life, I guess. Verse 8. For he said to him, come out of the man of unclean spirit. Come out of him. Verse 9. And then he said to him, what is your name? Notice now Jesus said, what is your name? He knows. It's not that Jesus knows. He knows. What is your name? He said, my name is Legion. A Roman legion is 6,000 troops. My name is Legion. He says, for we are many, many, plural, not singular. Verse 10. Also, he begged him earnestly that he would not send him out of the country. Now, why does he say that again? Because Satan and his demons always have to possess a body. Then he says again, verse 9. He says, then he asked him, what is your name? Again, he answered, said, Legion, for we are many. Verse 10. He also begged him earnestly that he would not send him out of the country. Verse 11. And now a large herd of swine, notice pigs, was feeding there near the mountain. Pigs were unlawful to have, especially Jews. So all the demons begged Jesus, saying, send us to the swine, that we may enter them. So demons are looking for a body to possess. Animal or human. Whenever we pray for someone that is demon possessed, we never have anybody that is carnal or anybody that's not a believer. We tell them to leave the room. Because first of all, we need people that are spirit filled. People that believe in the power of Satan. And they know the power of Satan. And when that person, as you're praying for that person or persons, the moment you pray for them and the demon's rebuked and the demon wants to come out of that person, immediately he looks for another body, animal or human. That's why it's not a joke, you know, concerning Satan and his demons. People do become demon-possessed. And when someone becomes demon-possessed, you'll be able to tell. I mean, they're not all there. And then when you begin to pray for them, everything changes. Everything changes. You feel that power, that strength. In verse 13, he said, and at once Jesus gave the permission, and the unclean spirits went out and entered the pigs, 2,000. And the herd ran violently down the steep place into the sea and drowned in the sea. You go, wow, man, the demons drowned. No, the pigs drowned, not the demons. Demons don't die. Remember, they're spirits. And when I thought, here is a situation that this person that is demon-possessed and these demons, as they're coming out of his life, immediately they run into these swine. They possess him, and the swine go over the top into the Sea of Galilee, and they drown. The pigs drown, and the demons are looking for other bodies now. Verse 14. So those who fed the swine, they left. And they came and told it to the city and the country, and they went out to see what it was that had happened. They were shocked. Verse 15. And then they came to Jesus, the city, and saw the one who had been demon-possessed. They had a legion sitting with, notice, and clothed in his right mind, and they were afraid. Whoa, what happened here? It's incredible when you see somebody that is set free from demons. Free. Total free. To me, it's exciting, not just demon possession, but to me, it's so awesome when somebody is in the world and they surrender, they give life to Christ. You begin to see that transformation, that change, which means you give your life to Jesus, you repent, and then he comes into your life and he begins to live in your life, into your life. And so you read the scriptures and you feed the Spirit. You begin to develop and grow by the Holy Spirit. And then God can use your life. That's how God works. Again, verse 15. And then they came. So notice, they came to Jesus. They saw what was going on. That had been demon-possessed and had a legion sitting and clothed in his right mind, and they were afraid. And then look at verse 16. And those who saw it told them how it happened to him who had been demon-possessed. And notice, and about the swine, what happened? He was possessed. Now he's not possessed. The demons came out. They went into the pigs. And all this has happened. Verse 17. And then they began to plead with him to depart from their region. How can you ask Jesus to leave when they saw a miracle? There are people like that. They don't want nothing to do with Jesus, even though they have seen their actual loved ones be transformed by the Holy Spirit. And they've seen maybe their mother that had cancer be healed, or their father or someone. And yet they won't believe. What will it take for you to believe in Jesus Christ? What will it take for you to believe? I hope not in a tragedy. I hope that you do it by submitting your life to him. Don't wait too long. Because God so loved the world that he gave his only begotten son, Jesus Christ, that whosoever believeth in him should not perish, but have everlasting life. That's the heart of God here this morning. That's his heart. He concludes this way, verse 18 to 20, his testimony. And when he got, verse 18, and when he got into the boat, Jesus, he who had been demon-possessed begged Jesus that he might be with him. I want to be your disciple. Let me go with you, with the 12. I want to go with you. Now, what's so cool about this, as they want to go with Jesus, Jesus has a purpose for his life, as he has a purpose for your life. Watch this. Verse 19. However, Jesus did not permit him, but said to him, go to your home, to your friends, and tell them what great things the Lord has done for you and how he has compassion on you. Go tell everybody what I've done for you. Isn't that cool? Don't keep it to yourself. Go back to your neighborhood. Go back to your parents. Go back to your loved ones that know you. And they're going to ask you what happened to you. And you're going to say, this is what happened to me. That's what Christ wants to do in my life. In your life. He doesn't want you just to be delivered or to be healed or God to save you and you sit there for the next 20 years. Or you don't want to read, you don't want to pray, so you become a carnal Christian, and as a carnal Christian, you never grow, you never develop spiritually. You're the same person. that when Christ saves you, and like you're doing here, you come to Bible study, you hear the word of God, you're being taught the word of God, then every time you come, you begin to grow spiritually. Pretty soon you find yourself with a desire that you'd read not only every day, but you have a desire to get involved in some ministry so that God can use your life. You don't warm the bench, man. You get used by God. You're an instrument of the Lord. Know you not that you are the temple of the living God, and if any man defile the temple of God, God himself shall destroy him? You cannot be used if you continue in sin. You cannot. You know why? Read Ephesians 4:30. You grieve the Holy Spirit of God. You cannot grieve the Holy Spirit of God and say, God is using my life. Because he's not. How many times you hear of a pastor or anybody in the church that he's in an adulterous relationship with a woman? And he's a pastor. Or an elder or deacon. And because he hasn't got caught, nobody's actually spoken about him, what he's doing. Especially the woman. All of a sudden, finally, the woman goes to another pastor and says, this is what's been happening for the last 6 months. This pastor. Once you go to that pastor and you confront me, he says, well, you know what? I have them do it, but I was going to repent. You were going to repent, but you didn't. It's not the same coming to me and say, you know what, man? I blew it. I've sinned against God. I am so sorry. That's your repentance. Recognizing that I've sinned against God. I've grieved the Holy Spirit of God. And now I'm going to reap my consequences because of my sin, which means my wife, my children, my whole family, and my friends. They're not going to trust you until they see true repentance. And when they see that change and that transformation, then God can say, I'm going to use your life. Yes, you fell, but I'm lifting you up. You know why? Because I love you.
0: 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Together, we'll consider the astounding love that sent Jesus to die on a cross and receive the wrath of God for our sins. 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
1: We serve a God of love, a God that gives opportunity after opportunity after opportunity. I beg you by the mercies of God, if you're here, please repent. You're going out on your wife, you're going out on your husband, you're stealing from your employer as an employee. But whatever you're doing, repent and return to the Lord. And if you're not a Christian, you're here today, repent and come into the kingdom of God and receive eternal life. that you live forever and ever in the presence of our Lord Savior Jesus Christ.
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0: There are many who reject God's wisdom and authority because they're afraid their freedom and fun will be constrained. But is that the case? Today on Truth for Life, Alistair Begg helps us think through the bondage inherent in this line of thinking, and he explains how we can live truly free lives. Let's open our Bible to chapter 8 in John's Gospel.
1: We set ourselves the challenge of verses 31 to 38, and we found ourselves there because the next truly, truly along our path is found in verse 34, where Jesus says, "Truly, truly, I say to you, everyone who practices sin is a slave to sin." And we covered point number one, which was noticing in the opening verses, Jesus was giving instruction to aspiring disciples. And then we went on to consider the reaction of these religious Jews to Jesus' statement. They were aware of the fact that the way in which he framed his words made it perfectly clear to them, indeed unavoidable, that the assumption on the part of Jesus was that they themselves were enslaved. And of course, they didn't like the sound of that. Religion often doesn't. You don't realize who we are. We are the offspring of Abraham and so on. And what we left for us to handle was to address the source of this freedom, which is the freedom that is at the end of verse 36, free indeed, free indeed. And Jesus has set this up with his truly, truly, which is essentially, I tell you most solemnly. And what he goes on to tell us is that the problem in terms of enslavement is not an external problem, but that the ultimate enemy of freedom is on the inside. That's what he's explaining. And he says it very straightforwardly, doesn't he? The slave doesn't remain in the house forever. The son sets you free. But the fact of the matter is, everyone who practices sin is a slave to sin. Now, he's not in this instance saying that every sinful act equals slavery, although that is actually the case. But what he's saying is, and John captures this very well when he writes about Christian assurance in his first letter, where he uses this phraseology, everyone who makes a practice of sinning. That's the notion. The idea of not an intermittent engagement, either an outburst of anger or of lust or whatever it might be, but that has now become the established pattern of our minds, and as a result of that, of our actions. And Jesus is saying quite categorically that when a person is in that condition, they are enslaved to sin, whether they realize it or not. It's very important that we're clear in our minds what the Bible teaches, and that is that we're not sinners because we sin. We sin because we're sinners. That our hearts are fallen, that they are, as Luther says, they're curved in upon ourselves, and we're oriented to ourselves and to our own desires. The same kind of notion Peter covers in his second letter, where just in a sentence he says, a man is a slave to whatever controls him. A man is a slave to whatever controls him. Not only does the practice of sin prove that one is a slave to sin, but the practice of sin actually enslaves us. And we could, if we were in a different context, tease this out in a number of ways. You can tease them out in your own mind. At a very simple level, as we were taught as children in Scotland, I remember the first time it was illustrated to me, somebody asked me to come out. They want to use me as an illustration. They took a piece of thread, they tied two of my fingers together, and they asked me to break the thread, which actually at that point I was able to do. They then tied it a second time around. By the time they'd gone to a third or a fourth, it was impossible for me to break free. And then they gave us this little line, which I think is familiar to you by now. Sow a thought and reap an action. Sow an action and reap a habit. Sow a habit and reap a character. Sow a character and reap a destiny. So that sin is not only an expression of our enslavement, but the more that we are prepared to go down that road, the more we become enslaved. It is perfectly obvious in certain areas of addiction and so on. And indeed, addiction has become such a large part of the psychiatric and social welfare of our nation, which is actually testifying to the very enslavement that Jesus is addressing here. Now, we need to acknowledge, too, that this runs counter to contemporary thinking, because contemporary thinking is the reverse of this. If you go and explain to somebody that you're having difficulty in this way, they will tell you that the problem is outside of you. It is that people have interfered with you, or they are placing constraints upon you, and you don't want to have anybody constraining you or disavowing your freedom to be what you're supposed to be. And if you look inside of yourself, you will be able to make sense of that. Well, that's why, again, we say to one another routinely, we better be considering all that is presented to us in the framework of our lives through the grid of our scriptures. Because what Jesus is saying here is the Word of God. It is the truth of God. He is the truth of God. So that the Bible says that from the very beginning, our pattern by nature is to reject God's wisdom, is to rebel against God's authority, and is to suppress the truth about God himself. And if you think about that for a moment or two, you realize that that's fairly obvious as we consider our own lives and as we look around. Now, how does that express itself? Well, in a number of ways. Simply, that God has given to us, if you like, the Maker's instructions. He said, this is how life is to be lived. I made you. I fashioned you. And I have given you the instructions for life in my book. Now, I don't know about you, but I'm not a very good instruction reader. I have people that do that for me. One person. Sue's very detailed on that. And so I'd say, you do it and tell me what to do. But and sometimes I launch off ahead of the game and realize, oh, you made a complete mess of the whole thing. You know, you've got screws going in 15 directions and nothing will eventually look the way it's supposed to look. Why don't you pay attention to the Maker's instructions? Not because the Maker's instructions say things about marriage. They say things about sex. They say things about purity. They say things about honesty. They say things that are all regarded in contemporary culture as man-made constraints with a religious tinge that will prevent you from being all that you might be. The Bible says, no, you've got it completely upside down. Did you ever as a child lie on the floor and look up at the ceiling long enough to wonder whether you were actually on the ceiling or on the floor? Is anybody who does that? Anyone? It's because I think I have a psychiatric condition otherwise. Well, you know, life was pretty boring in Glasgow on a Saturday, you know. It's boring outside. What should I do? I just lie on the floor and imagine I'm on the ceiling. But that's it. Our world is upside down. It's a contemporary article of faith that you can be whatever you choose to be. And the ultimate expression of it in the present climate is, of course, choose from a variety of genders. Incidentally, that is only a further expression of that same mentality which is pervasive throughout our culture. The idea, it is actually, it's a statement of faith that I can choose to be whatever I want to be and that nobody tells me how to live my life because I am the center of my own universe. I believe that I should be able to do what I want to do without anyone interfering at all. Of course, what happens in that is it doesn't work. It doesn't work because it is the embodiment of self-centeredness. And when I'm a self-centered person, my needs come first. They come first before anybody else, before my wife. Now, I got a real problem if she's operating on the same basis. When my needs come first, when I'm self-centered, then I will seek to use people to achieve my own objectives, to get out of situations what I want out of situations. And the more that I do that, the more I become enslaved to that kind of mentality. And this is the sin. This is the bondage from which we are liberated through Jesus. Augustine, in his book has a long quote on this, and I want to read it to you. I hope you like it. This is what Augustine says. He says, "At times, a man's slave, worn out by the commands of an unfeeling master." So I'm working for Mr. Jones, and he's driving me nuts, and he's wearing me out. "That slave then finds rest in running away. Whither, he says, can the servant of sin flee? Himself he carries with him wherever he flees. An evil conscience flees not from itself. It has no place to go. It follows itself. Yea, he cannot withdraw from himself, for the sin he commits is within. He has committed sin to obtain some bodily pleasure. The pleasure passes away, the sin remains. What delighted is gone, the sting has remained behind." And then he writes, "Oh, evil bondage." Now that's what Jesus is addressing here. And it's wonderful. I mean, it's so good, isn't it? Look at that verse. "The slave does not remain in his house forever. The son remains forever." A slave has no permanent place in the family. Think of upstairs, downstairs, or Downton Abbey, or whatever you want. And all those folks that were down the stairs in the kitchen. They could be dismissed at a moment if they didn't do a very good job. They could be sold. They could be given away. And the presence of someone who is living in an enslaved position is determined, his continuance is determined by his or her performance. As long as I perform well, maybe I'll be able to stay. And if I don't perform well, maybe they'll get rid of me. That's why the slave does not remain in the house forever, but the son cannot be anything other than the son. And ultimately, the son here, the ultimate son, is the Lord Jesus Christ. And what Jesus is saying is that when men and women are united to me, when they become sons of the Heavenly Father, then there's freedom. But as long as, he says to these Jewish listeners at this immediate context, as long as you reject my words, you live in servile and slavish fear. And if you think about the ultimate fear of life being the fear of death, you realize what an enslavement it is to live your whole life realizing that there is an inevitability about this that we cannot handle at all. Unless somebody sets us free from that fear. How could we be set free from the fear of death? Because the wages of sin is death. Sin pays wages. We know that. But the gift of God is eternal life through Jesus Christ. You see, the religious person views God not as a father, but as a boss. And if you view God as like the boss, then again, the only way that you're going to be able to make it is to keep obeying the commands. Hopefully making the boss pleased with you. And what that inevitably does is it creates phenomenal anxiety. I don't know if he's pleased with me. I don't know if God is pleased with me. How can I know that he's pleased with me? So anxiety on the one hand, and then anger on the other hand. Because in my self-assertiveness, I'm tempted to believe that I'm not getting what I deserve out of this program. I tried to be a good person. I started to go to church. I actually began reading one of those through the Bibles and so on, through the New Testament in a year. And here I am. Is that not because you don't understand who God is? You see, when God is your Father, then all of that goes away. That's why Jesus says elsewhere, if you being earthly or evil know how to give good gifts to your children, how much more will your Heavenly Father give good gifts to them that ask him? Only Jesus is qualified to set us free. Only Jesus sets us free from the settled habit of rejecting his wisdom, rebelling against his authority, and enthroning ourselves. But as long as his word has no place in us. That's verse 37. I know you're the offspring of Abram. I know you have a great lineage. I know you have a great background. But the fact is, you'd like to kill me. And the reason you would is because my word finds no place in you. But if the Son sets you free, you will be free indeed. You remember when we come to Easter time and the gospel writers tell us of the way in which Jesus was arrested and so on, and you come to the end of the section in Matthew's gospel where he records this. This is 27 of Matthew. When morning came, all the chief priests and the elders of the people took counsel against Jesus to put him to death. And they bound him. They bound him. They tied him up. They curtailed his liberty. They made it impossible for him to escape. And then they killed him. In other words, Christ, as the second person of the Trinity, gave up his freedom, was bound and enslaved in order that we might be set free from the bondage of our own sinful propensities. Hundreds of years before Jesus came, the prophets were writing about these very things and pointing out the very stupidity of man without God. Surely he has borne our griefs and carried our sorrows, Isaiah writes. We esteemed him stricken, smitten by God. He was pierced for our transgressions. He was crushed for our iniquities. Upon him was the chastisement that brought us peace, and with his wounds we are healed. All we like sheep have gone astray. We've turned everyone to his own way, and the Lord has laid on him the iniquity of us all. Not a very pleasant diagnosis, is it? It's not easy, I think, to be a doctor, especially when you have to take those reports and those blood tests and finally come out and say what's going on. I mean, sometimes I guess it's the good news, but often it's fairly daunting. And you see, self-centered, self-righteous, self-oriented humanity has no way to deal with this except when Jesus opens our eyes. What the Bible is saying is that we're all like stupid sheep. We wander away from him. We've got self-righteous excuses as to why we do what we do. We've got futile attempts at remedying our own condition. We'd love to set ourselves free, but we can't. And when he sets us free, it's an amazing freedom. Freedom not to do as I please, but to do what pleases him. The freedom to do what I ought, because doing that now pleases me. You think about it in marital terms. I mean, the curtailing of one's own freedom in a love relationship makes it possible then to serve others. And Christ epitomizes this because he has curtailed his own freedom in order that we might then know the freedom that only he can bring. The hymn writers helped me with so much of this stuff. And this is one of my favorite hymns by George Matheson, who lived in the 19th century. You know these words, but I want you to listen to them, because this is the great mystery of Christian freedom. It goes like this. Make me a captive, Lord, and then I shall be free. Force me to render up my sword, and I shall conquer be. I sink in life's alarms when by myself I stand. I can do this. I can fix this. I've got this. Imprison me within thine arms, and strong shall be my hand. My will is not my own till thou hast made it thine. If it would reach the monarch's throne, it must his crown resign. It only stands unbent amid the clashing strife when on thy bosom it is lent and found in thee its life. And better still, Cowper. This is a poem entitled Love Constraining to Obedience. No strength of nature can suffice to serve the Lord aright. And what she has, that is strength of nature, and what she has, she misapplies for want of clearer light. How long beneath the law I lay in bondage and distress. That's it. God is a boss. All I can do is hope that I please him enough or make sure that I don't annoy him. How long beneath the law I lay in bondage and distress, I toiled the precept to obey, but toiled without success because we can't do it. Then to abstain from outward sin was more than I could do. Now, if I feel its power within, I feel I hate it too. Then all my servile works were done, a righteousness to raise. Now, freely chosen in the Son, I freely choose his ways. What shall I do, was then the word, that I may worthier grow? What shall I render to the Lord, is my inquiry now. To see the law by Christ fulfilled, and hear his pardoning voice changes a slave into a child and duty into choice. And Jesus says, you religious guys with such a terrific background, you know the truth, and the truth will set you free.
0: 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Well, in this audiobook, John Lennox demonstrates that science and Christian belief actually align in more ways than we may realize. For example, he explains how contemporary discoveries about the origin and development of the universe align with the biblical record of creation. 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
1: Father, thank you that your Word is your Word. And thank you for the opportunity to turn to it again in this evening hour. I pray, Lord, that any cloudiness that is there in our minds as a result of my ineptitude may be banished, that the clarity that we finally rest in is the clarity which comes by way of the Holy Spirit applying things to us. How marvelous, how wonderful. Amen.

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1: There's an old French saying which translated says, the more things change, the more they remain the same. I thought of that phrase following Tuesday's primary elections and the ones coming up next Tuesday. Once again, every one of President Trump's choices won this week. The defeat of Congressman Thomas Massie of Kentucky was especially important to the president. Next week, we'll see if Texas Attorney General Ken Paxton defeats longtime incumbent Senator John Cornyn. There's still November, after all. Will all of this matter? At the fringes, it might, but even if Republicans maintain or expand their majorities in both houses of Congress, will much change? It hasn't before. Republican control of Congress and the White House has expanded, not reduced the national debt. Members continue to spend other people's money to preserve themselves in office. 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Yes, I prefer one party over the other, but unless Republicans and more importantly conservatives address more than social issues, are they really making a difference? I'm Cal Thomas.
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0: Would you be described as a people pleaser? 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Today on Abounding Grace, let's be encouraged to be a God pleaser instead. It's with Galatians 1:10 in view that we bring you today's study in the Word from Pastor Ed Taylor. 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
1: Open your Bibles. Galatians chapter 1 is where we are today in verse 10. You'll remember that the churches in Galatia were enjoying salvation and the freedom that they have in Christ until these false teachers came to town. They're known as the Judaizers. They are either the same men that followed Paul around or some of the same men, and then the young people, their kids, and the young people that they trained, they came in. We're using the modern day word to describe it that's more common to us. We don't use Judaizers very much, but that's the technical term to describe them. But what we would call them today are the legalists. These are the legalists, that following Christ is not enough. For them, hey, you want to be saved? They came into town. You want to be saved? This is how you're saved. It's not what Paul said. Paul didn't tell you the truth. Instead, here's what you need: to be circumcised and then keep the law the rest of your life. Which basically set up these precious saints to follow man and not God. Because how do I know if I'm doing it right? How do I know if I'm following all the rules? And they've set up a man-made religious system, which there are many of those today, to follow man and not God. And so notice with me verse 10, chapter 1. For do I now persuade men or God? Or do I seek to please men? For if I still pleased men, I would not be a servant of Christ. Remember the pathos of this passage, the emotion. Don't forget the emotion. Paul is upset, as any good pastor would be, when his flock is being ripped off by liars and manipulators. Because you know that is, if you are a people pleaser, then one thing you may see more of in your life is people coming into your life seeing that and taking advantage of you. It's one of those personality traits that gets taken advantage of all the time. In the world, in the church, where they can, there's just those that are strong in personality and they can sniff that out in someone, and then they attach themselves and they draw you to themselves. And they see that you may want friendship or you may want connection, or but you actually have something that they want. They desire your money. They desire your devotion. But they really, really desire your full commitment to them, so that they become the one that tell you how to live life. That's not God's will for you. That's what was happening with the churches in Galatia. And Paul says, stop it. These guys are liars. Remember what he said in verse 8? He said, even if we or an angel from heaven preach any other gospel to you than what we preach, let him be accursed. Remember that word is anathema. Let them spend an eternity of judgment apart from God. That's how bad they are. And he says it twice at the end of verse 9 as well. Let them be accursed. Let them be anathema. These guys are no good. And there are the same principle applies today. If somebody comes along and wants to take advantage of you, wants to use this church in some way to get into your life so they can steal from you, they can harm you, they can hurt you, they can take you away. This is no small thing that Paul's dealing with. And it's no small thing. Any pastor that sees that happen in their church, they should be upset too. And they should get out the rod. You know how the shepherd has the staff and the rod? Wolves need to be dealt with. You know that, right? Wolves need to be dealt with. And they're not pet. Oh, nice little wolf. You're so nice. You're so cute. Out of here. Unless you get saved. And you can become, wolves can become sheep in the church, but very rarely, unfortunately. It's very rare. That's where Paul is. It's like he's saying, I know it's been hard, so I know in 9 verses and a couple sentences, the letter has already been hard. But let me tell you something. I'm not writing to you to please man. I'm writing you to please God. That's how God brought me into your life when I taught you the gospel and the reality of your sin in a pagan world, all this false worship. I'm also doing it now. I want to tell you the truth. His enemies had accused him of being a compromiser. His enemies had accused him of being a liar. His enemies had accused him of teaching a false gospel. And this just blows my mind. I don't know if I'm sure many of you, this has happened to you. It's happened to me on more than one occasion, and it just trips me out. I don't get it. But you're sitting across with somebody, you're trying to resolve something, and then they start accusing you of stuff. They start saying stuff about you and that you never did, but that they're doing right now as they're accusing you. Has that ever happened to you? It's just unbelievable. Nehemiah said he had people accusing him. He says, this stuff ain't true. You're making it up in your own mind. That's what's happening with Paul. It's nothing new. You thought you were the first one it happened to? You're not. They're doing that with Paul. The very things that Paul was not, and the very things that the false teachers were, they flipped it around to try to gaslight Paul and try to make it his fault. Try to use it against them, because if they could separate the leadership of Paul from the churches, they would have more power. And now Paul's going, I don't have none of that nonsense. They are not telling you the truth. These false teachers were the man pleasers. These false teachers were the ones that chose to twist and pervert the truth of God for their own power. He says it later on. Notice chapter 4. Notice chapter 4 and verse 17. Actually, pick up in verse 16. He says it later, because the whole letter is a very challenging letter. He says, have I therefore become your enemy because I tell you the truth? They zealously court you, but for no good. Yes, they want to exclude you that you may be zealous for them. Paul came with a message for the churches to be zealous for Christ. These guys came in and go, you got to understand what's happening. They want you to follow them. And that is not good. Now, let's step back for a second and go, okay, how did Paul become so confident? Now, I know he had a strong personality, but I don't believe that's what he's speaking of from in this letter, a strong personality. Because he doesn't know yet that this is the exact words of God for the churches. He doesn't know that yet. He's just writing of emotion. He's writing of experience. He's writing of the knowledge of the word of God. He doesn't know yet these are exactly the words of God coming through him. So where did he get this confidence? I'm going to give you three things, because the same place he got his confidence, you can have your confidence as well. You want to stand for what's strong in life and to please the Lord, these are yours as well. So let me give them to you, and we'll look at them briefly. Number one, why was Paul so confident? Number one, he knew grace personally. He knew grace personally. He remembers Damascus and the road to Damascus, Acts chapter 9. He remembers the Lord met him there. He remembers who he was and now who he is. Why? Because he knew grace. He knew the power of God through the message of the gospel. He knew the power of God through the blood of Jesus Christ. He knew the power of God that would change a man like him, this Pharisee of a Pharisees. Listen, Paul understood as he looked back on his life that by living a strict, legalistic, judgmental, appearance-focused life of a Pharisee, that his goal before Christ was actually just to please men, which is what Jesus condemned, remember? He spoke to the Pharisees, and what did he say? You guys, you're like whitewashed tombs. You look good on the outside, but you are filled with dead men's bones. Chapter 23 is such a strong of Matthew's gospel, such a strong statement about this outward appearance, just wanting to impress people, attitude that the Pharisees had. Well, Paul had that too. He knew what it's like. He knew grace. He knew the power of God. He says in verse 1 of chapter 1 that his ministry didn't come from man, remember? Paul the apostle, not from men or through men, but through Jesus Christ. His ministry didn't come from man. Neither did his message. Look at chapter 1, verse 12. We'll get to later. But notice in verse 12, neither have I received it from man, nor was I taught it, but it came through the revelation of Jesus Christ. Why would he be fearful of man? Man has had nothing to do with his changed life. His only interaction with religious men almost destroyed his life and disrupting all the churches and all the families. He's like, no, no, no. He knew grace, and you do too. You know the grace of God. You have a testimony. It's so important that you share that testimony. How many times have you found yourself, and I know I have, sharing my testimony. I'm sharing with someone, and as I'm listening to it, I'm like, I'm blown away. It's hard to believe. That's the life I'm living. Like, that's not somebody else's story that I read, not some missionary. Like, this is the work of God. So when I'm reminded in my own life of what God has done in my life, it makes me less prone to worry about what you think about me. Now, it's not like you're going to go and be arrogant and just kind of plow through people. That's not from the Lord either. You're not walking in the fruit of the Spirit. However, you can have a strength about you to say, hey, you got an opinion about my walk right now? Where were you when I was lost? Where were you? I don't remember you picking me up from jail. I don't remember you helping me when I had to pay that fine. I don't remember, like, where were you? And you're going to roll into my life right now and tell me I'm not really saved? Get out of here, man. Get out of here. How could you tell me I'm not saved? I know grace. I know grace. That's Paul was confident. You do too. It makes you confident. Number two. Paul knew suffering intimately. Why is that important? Well, you remember the book of Galatians is written to a series of churches, not just one church. And it was while Paul was planting the churches in Galatia that something really important happened to him. Would you turn back to Acts 14? It's been a while since we saw this, but I want you to see it. Acts chapter 14. Not only did Paul know grace personally, but he also knew suffering intimately. And when you have suffered, it changes you. When you have suffered and the Lord has comforted you and the Lord has encouraged you and the Lord's come to you and the Lord has revealed himself to you and you know him as the God of all comfort and you cling to him and he's your all in all, it gives you confidence when people's opinions try to sway you. Even your own opinions can sway you. And notice what happens. This is huge. Acts 14, pick up in verse 19. It says, then the Jews from Antioch and Iconium, they came there. And having persuaded the multitudes, they stoned Paul and dragged him out of the city, supposing him to be dead. In planting the churches in Galatia, Paul almost died. They beat him up. They crushed him. They left him for dead. Or we might say today, they beat him half to death. Everybody thought he was dead. And so it was the blood that was shed in his commitment to the Lord in order to plant these churches. And now these guys are going to roll into town and undermine. Like, it's almost like Paul's going, don't you remember? I love you guys. I'm willing to die for you. Why would you listen to them? Why are you listening to them? When you and I suffer, it changes us fundamentally on the inside. It gives us a deeper faith. We're more connected to the Lord and less connected to people's opinions about our behavior because you're abiding in Christ. Number three, what gave Paul this confidence? He knew God's favor powerfully. He knew God's favor. Number one, he knew grace personally. Number two, he knew suffering intimately. And number three, he knew God's favor powerfully. You can jot it down, I'll read it to you. 2 Corinthians chapter 5, verse 9. Therefore, we must make it our aim, whether present or absent, to be well-pleasing to him. This theme is everywhere in the Bible. If you look for this, you'll see it everywhere. This idea of honoring, pleasing the Lord. This phrase, pleasing, is used multiple times. He says, whether we're alive or present or absent in your presence, we're going to be well-pleasing to him. For we must all appear before the judgment seat of Christ, that each one may receive the things done in the body, according to what he has done, whether good or bad. Knowing therefore the terror of the Lord, we persuade men. But we are well known to God, and I trust also are well known in your consciences. And Paul sums it up. He says, whether I'm here or there, alive here, alive in the presence, my goal is to please God. Which is a great way to live your life. You're just not worried about what people think. You're singularly concerned with God and pleasing him. Again, in Colossians chapter 1, verse 9, I'm going to read to you from the NLT. They do a great job. Colossians 1, 9. So we have continued praying for you ever since we first heard about you. We ask God to give you a complete understanding of what he wants to do in your lives. And we ask him to make you wise with spiritual wisdom. Verse 10. Then the way you live will always honor and please the Lord, and you'll continually do good, kind things for others. All the while, you'll learn to know God better and better. This is a Bible. This one verse, these two verses are a Bible study altogether. I love this. You have knowing God better and better. You have that along with, on the other side, you have the sense of always honoring and pleasing the Lord. Honoring, pleasing the Lord on one side. Knowing him better and better on the other side. And in between, doing good and kind, being kinder. I mean, isn't that what the world needs through your life? And it's abiding in Christ. It is trusting him with your life, honoring him and pleasing him, knowing him better and better, and the fruit of that, being good and kind. And it's coming out of your life. Such a powerful way to live your life. Paul, as he's writing these difficult things, was confident in the Lord. I met a young believer not too long ago. He put it this way. I want to be as zealous for God as I was for the devil. I wish I would have said that. That's the desire of my life. I want to give more of my life to the Lord than I ever gave to this world, I ever gave to the devil, I ever gave to myself. And that was a lot. Like many of you, I have a personality that's all in. You flip the switch, you get it all. And that is not a very good personality to have for addictions and trouble and crime. Not good. But it's a beautiful personality to have serving the Lord. Where you're just all in. Flip the switch and you're all in. And do I always please the Lord? And sometimes I do and sometimes I don't, but I'm growing in that area. Glory to glory, strength to strength. And Paul stood strong and goes, you guys, listen, you can tell the difference between someone that's pleasing men and someone that's pleasing God. And I want you to examine my life. What I'm saying is true. Notice he says at the end of verse 10, I would not be a servant of Christ if I was a man pleaser. You're not honoring God when you try to please men. When you're trying to appease everyone and try and put this fire, put this fire, put this fire, put this fire, put this fire, and you can't even remember all the people and instead of just cultivating the fire in your heart that God has started and letting it burn brightly. It was Warren Wiersbe that said this, and I quote, Paul was not a politician. He was an ambassador. His task was not to play politics, but to proclaim a message. These Judaizers, these legalists, on the other hand, were cowardly compromisers who mixed law and grace, hoping to please both Jews and Gentiles, but never asking whether or not they were pleasing God. And they did much damage to the Church of Jesus Christ, which means they did much damage to people, to families, kids. It affects lives. You may still be unconvinced. You may still not see this as a very significant issue in your life, but I pray you would be. This theme is throughout the Bible. This temptation to please God, please yourself. Please God, please this culture. Please God, try to please everyone. It's all throughout the Bible. Let me give you one more example. Would you turn over to Joshua chapter 24? We're at the end of conquering the promised land. They end up only really taking 30% or 10% of all that God had given them. They had left giants. They didn't completely wipe them out. Going to be a difficult life. Joshua is very close now to death. In chapter 24, it's only a few verses after what we read in verse 14 that Joshua will go home to be with the Lord. And he gives these final words. These final words that resonate through all of time and eternity to us right now. And he says in chapter 24, notice verse 14. Now therefore, fear the Lord. Serve him in sincerity and in truth. Put away the gods which your fathers served on the other side of the river and in Egypt. Serve the Lord. And that's his call. It's time right now, church. Serve the Lord. Put away your false idols. Put away your fear of man. And let's choose to follow the Lord. And then notice what he says. He follows up. And if it seems evil to you to serve the Lord. You know why he adds that? Because some just don't want to serve God with their lives. They don't want to deal. They want that label of Christianity. They want enough Christianity in them where your conscience feels good and you feel good this week because you were in church, but you really don't want to follow the Lord. And that's what Joshua said. If you think it's evil, if you think it's that bad, do you really? Is that really the life? You've seen the victory. You've seen the faithfulness. You've seen all this in your life. If you really think it's evil, to serve the Lord, then what does he say? Choose yourselves. You have a choice. Choose yourselves this day who you'll serve, who you'll please. It's a choice. That's a matter of choice. Even if that's why you feel today. You go, yeah, I mean, I'm dabbling in. I really don't want to be here. Don't know. I'm here for my, you know, I don't want to be in church. I don't really care. I'm just kind of, you know, my kids. I want my kids. Like, whatever the reason is, that the Bible says, okay. We'll meet you where you're at. You got a choice to make. Today's a day of choice. Choose you this day whom you will serve. Notice, here's your options. The gods, the false gods of that your father served, the other side of the river, the gods of the Amorite, all the idolatry of the day. And then Joshua goes, look, you got a choice to make, but let me tell you mine, because it might encourage you. And how it resonates with our heart, doesn't it? But as for me and my house, we're going to serve the Lord. And that's the choice. As for me and my house, I'm going to fear God, serve him in sincerity and truth. I'm going to put away idolatry and serve the Lord. I'm going to abide in Christ. I'm going to trust him. I'm going to obey him. I'm going to not be worried about man's opinions about me. That's not to say you might not receive advice or counsel. Don't misunderstand this. You cross and I cross a line when I let other people's opinions of me change me from following the Lord and letting God be the ruler of my life. Because Jesus said, it is impossible to serve two masters. You can't. You can't. It's not possible. You can't have two master passions in your life. Jesus said in Matthew chapter 6:24, no one can serve two masters. He'll hate one, love the other. There is power in your choices. As someone once said, I've owned it as my own now, we make our choices and then our choices make us. Today we are a sum. We are the sum total today of all the choices we made previously, all the decisions that we made, which tells me that the future can be different based upon my choices to please the Lord. When I, like Joshua, say, you know what? I know there's a lot of opinions and I know there's a lot of attitude, but I'll tell you this. I've made the choice. As for me and my house, I'm going to serve the Lord. And anybody that wants to follow, if you think it's evil to serve the Lord, that's on you, but you're making the wrong choice. But in my house, I want to serve the Lord.
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0: Ingredient for life discovered? This is Ken Ham, an Aussie transplant with a passion for sharing the truth of God's Word. A while back, scientists announced they'd found an ingredient needed for life around distant stars. Well, these scientists still need to find a planet just the right distance from its star, with just the right atmosphere, with liquid water, and all the other ingredients needed for life. What they really found was a hazardous material in the family of molecules that form peptides and amino acids, which, when they form proteins, are the building blocks of life. Hardly a life ingredient. Scientists are no closer to discovering how life evolved anywhere because it did not evolve. God created life here on Earth.
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2: the single greatest thing that we can do for the benefit of other Christians in our lives, really anybody in our lives, but here talking about other Christians in our lives, is to love God and to grow in that relationship with Him. Every relationship that we have with other Christians is made better by our love for God and the health of our relationship with God.

0: When paramedics arrive on scene or someone goes to the doctor's office or hospital, they're routinely checked for vitals. How's your blood pressure, pulse, body temperature, breathing rate? But today, on According to the Scriptures, we're going to discover there are also three signs of spiritual life to look for to help determine whether or not you're born again and on your way to heaven. Are there signs of life in your life? Pastor Damian Kyle opens 1 John chapter 5 in this message called Born of God.
1: This morning we continue our series through 1 John on Sunday morning, and the series entitled Authentic Fellowship with God. And in chapter 5 here, John begins now in earnest to close this letter of his. And he closes it by returning to confronting the false teachers who were troubling the Christians in the early church, and they're the same people that are troubling Christians yet today. We remember that the false doctrines beginning to spread in John's time were the precursors of what would become known as Gnosticism in the second and third century, when they became kind of in their full bloom, and the adherence to that doctrine would become known as Gnostics. Among other things, the Gnostics taught that matter, whether it was physical matter, the heavens and the earth, or the matter that makes up our physical bodies, that matter was evil, and that the spirit, lowercase spirit, not talking about the Holy Spirit, but the spirit, which they defined as the non-material part of a human being, the divine spark that they believed existed in every person, that was good. So that teaching ended up producing two very different camps within Gnosticism. What it produced on one extreme was extreme asceticism. And here you had Gnostics who believed that the spirit is good, but the body is evil, so we have to deny our body appetites, and so they would give themselves to self-flagellation or self-denial, legalism, torture in order to keep their body appetites down. The second group gave themselves over to license and debauchery. And so they rationalized that since the spirit and the body are two very distinct things within a human life, and that the spirit was good and the body couldn't be anything but bad, that you could engage in any and all sin with the body and still remain spiritual, because the spiritual part of your body couldn't be affected by the spiritual part of your life couldn't be affected by the body. And that's the group that John is primarily addressing here in his letter. Additionally, there you might remember that their beliefs concerning Jesus were way off base, and John has been correcting this all the way through the letter. They rejected the idea of Jesus' incarnation, that he was born into the world as the Son of God and as God the Son, being fully divine, that he took on human flesh, was born into human history in order to conquer the power of sin and death on our behalf. And so instead they believed that he only seemed to have a human body, and so he was something like a phantom. And in their view, since all matter was evil, it was inconceivable to them that God would ever indwell human flesh. And so they rejected Jesus' death, his burial and resurrection as the Christ. They taught that the Christ spirit came upon him when he began his public ministry at his water baptism by John the Baptist, and that this Christ spirit lifted off of him before his death upon the cross, and thus Christ did not actually suffer or die on the cross, and that his resurrection was not a physical one, but a spiritual one. And so they taught all kinds of goofy things like this, many other things like it. Now, you notice that John takes this five verses and he frames these verses with a phrase that he states in verse 1 and then he restates it in verse 4. And the phrase is born of God. And so that raises the question exactly what is this born of God that John is referring to? Well, we have none other than Jesus to answer that question for us. Jesus taught in, as is recorded in John's Gospel, again, John's writings, by the Spirit, John chapter 3, verse 3, Jesus answered and said to him, that is a man, a Pharisee by the name of Nicodemus, he said, verily, verily, I say to you, unless one is born again, he cannot see the kingdom of God. And so being born of God, as John puts it here in this passage, and being born again, as Jesus puts it, are exactly the same thing. It's to experience a spiritual birth. Jesus, again, describing this spiritual birth to that same Nicodemus in that setting when he said, verily, verily, I say to you, unless one is born of water and the Spirit, he cannot enter the kingdom of God. That which is born of the flesh is flesh, and that which is born of the Spirit is spirit. Do not marvel that I said to you, you must be born again. That is, in order for a person to enter into the kingdom of God, to have a personal relationship with God, and presently, and then to enter into heaven later, one must not only be born physically, but we also need to be born of the Holy Spirit. And so Jesus declared that each of us, of course, have been born of the flesh, and we've been born physically, experienced that physical birth, born of water, water, of course, being the fluid of physical birth. Once a woman's water breaks, the baby is coming. I mean, that's a dead giveaway. But Jesus also declared that there is a spiritual birth available to each of us. It's just as real as the physical birth. And it is to have God's Holy Spirit come into our lives, into a human life, and with Him, with the Holy Spirit coming into our lives, bringing with Him into our lives the capacity for a personal relationship with God. Jesus went on in John chapter 8 to say of this spiritual birth, he said, the wind blows where it wishes, and you hear the sound of it, but you can't tell where it comes from and where it goes, and so is everyone who is born of the Spirit. And so he's saying that while a spiritual birth isn't a physical birth that you can witness with your eyes, the spiritual birth is every bit as real as any physical birth is, in that when you witness the result of a spiritual birth in a person's life, and as surely as you accept the reality of an invisible wind blowing through the trees, you can't see the wind because it's invisible, but you believe in the wind because you see the effect of it upon the trees. And the same thing is true related to a spiritual birth. We don't see the birth actually happen with the naked eye in our lives. In anybody else's life, we don't see it related to our own life. But we know it's real because of the change and the effect that it brings into our lives. I have a friend who's in heaven now, one of the sweetest Christian men you could have ever met, and never ever heard him say a mean thing about anyone. And yet before he was born again, he was in the Navy, so the stereotype, I guess, fits. But he said, I was the biggest cusser this side of the Mississippi River. And the Holy Spirit came into his life and changed his life. And so he does in every life, working from within to make us more and more like Jesus. Now, today the term born again People talk about a born-again Christian as if this is some extraordinary Christian. Or sometimes they'll view, if you ever tell a certain kind of person that you're a born-again Christian, they'll view that as some kind of a radical version of being a Christian. Oh no, he's one of those born-againers or whatever. But it's important to realize that no one can be a Christian without being born again. There are no unborn again Christians in existence. It's the very means by which a person becomes a Christian at all. Now, how does this spiritual birth happen in a person's life? And John tells us here in verse 1 that it occurs by believing in Jesus. And again, I quote from John's Gospel, chapter 3, to the most famous verse that Jesus, words that Jesus ever spoke, when he declared that God so loved the world that he gave his only begotten Son, that whosoever believes in him, that is to believe in Jesus, shall not perish, but have everlasting life. And so we experience this spiritual birth, this being born again, by believing in Jesus, by putting our trust in him for the forgiveness of our sins, and putting our faith in him for that. So that if anyone were to come up to us and ask on the street or anywhere that we might be, or a family member, and they might ask us something like, upon what are you basing the forgiveness of your sins? What is the basis for your confidence that one day you are going to end up in heaven? And our answer would be the fact that I have put my faith, my trust in Jesus Christ, in his death and his burial and his resurrection, as God's provision for the forgiveness of my sin, just as God commanded me to do. And all of those promises associated with doing so have become mine, including entering into a relationship with God, being forgiven of my sins, having the confidence of heaven one day. Those have all become mine. Now, it's very important to notice that the Apostle John, and what is a very, very clear pushback against the false teachers here in this passage, who were redefining Jesus away from how he's revealed in the scriptures, that salvation occurs only by believing in the authentic Jesus as he is revealed in the scriptures, and not on the basis of some pretend Jesus. That Gnostics or Mormons or Mohammedans or Islamists or Jehovah's Witnesses or Christian Scientists come up with out of their own imaginations and their own making. You notice that he says in verse 1, whoever believes that Jesus is the Christ, whoever believes that Jesus is the promised Messiah of God from the Old Testament, and the Messiah promised of God in the Old Testament, the Savior, and who is borne witness to by all of the prophecies of the Old Testament concerning the Savior that God would send into the world, including all of the prophecies that reveal Jesus to be exactly that Messiah, including believing in Jesus from the Old Testament scriptures, everything from his virgin birth, which is spoken of there, to his bodily resurrection, and then to his return at his second coming. But it's also in verse 5, John, in making sure that we're trusting in the Jesus as he is actually is, in verse 5, he who believes that Jesus is the Son of God, that is, that Jesus is divine, that he is, as the Bible presents him, fully God, fully man, all at the same time, and because he is that, he is sinless. Otherwise, he couldn't save sinners. He would need a Savior for his own sin. You notice also that wonderful word in verse 1 that begins the entire verse, that whoever, and I like the old whosoever here, and so we ask ourselves as we sit in this room, or wherever someone is sitting that's hearing all of this, we ask ourselves, are you a whosoever? And the answer is, of course I'm a whosoever. So if you are a whosoever, you qualify for this offer. You qualify to receive this salvation and to be born of God. It's available to absolutely everyone to just trust in Jesus for the forgiveness of your sins this morning, have the judgment that your sin deserves be removed and separated from your life, and then commit your life to God in trusting in Christ and begin a relationship with God this morning. And it's all there for the asking, and it's all there for the receiving. That is the greatest offer you will ever hear in the entirety of your life. The invitation of God to put our faith in His Son, to then be born of God, to have this miracle that has changed lives for thousands of years now occur in your life as well. Well, John then goes on here, and he gives us three marks of the person who is genuinely born again. And he, in giving us these three marks, again, he is jabbing at these false teachers that were trying to spiritually seduce Christians, again, both then and now. And all of the Gnostics and other false teachers in that first century, they failed this test of these three marks. And John is saying to the Christians that he writes to, these things are true of you as a Christian. They are not true of them. So why in the world are you listening to them as if they speak authoritatively about God or about Christ or about anything spiritual? He tells us in verses 1 and 2 that a born-again Christian will possess love for our fellow Christians. And the word that he uses there for love is the word agape love. It's the love that God brings into our lives and giving us the capacity then to love others. And so John is saying that God does not want the expression of our love for Him to end with Him, but that our love for God is also then to extend into the lives of those who are begotten by God. Speaking of our fellow Christians and who are also children of God. As with any parent, God appreciates our love for Him, but He also wants us to love His other children, so that we get along with one another. And without that, God's role as our Father becomes comparatively miserable. And anybody that has ever raised a child can put themselves in God's shoes here, so to speak, in understanding this and attest to the fact. And so if we reverse the roles in our thinking from being a parent of our own children and then our own experience with what God asks us to do here, the blessing of being the parent of children who not only love you, but then they love one another, to then carry it over to us as being one of God's children, will be highly motivated to take our place in making love for one another a dominant characteristic of our God's family. We love it, and we need it, and it keeps parenting from becoming miserable on any level when our children not only love us, But then they love the rest of the children in the household and in the family. And so if we can't love other Christians in this family for who and what they are, John says we're to love them for God the Father's sake. Then you notice in verse 2 that concerning the love that we're to have for one another as Christians, John goes on to tell us what that looks like practically. How in the world can I do that? Love's a very, very big word. It's a very, very big subject. So how in the world can I love my fellow Christians and know what God is aiming at here? And John tells us that we love other Christians when we love God. Now, that's an interesting observation. That's a very interesting piece of instruction to me. And this tells us that while our relationship with God is personal, the beneficial effects of the health of our relationship with God are far-reaching, and they reach beyond us into the lives of others. And that the single greatest thing that we can do for the benefit of other Christians in our lives, really anybody in our lives, but here talking about other Christians in our lives, is to love God and to grow in that relationship with Him. Every relationship that we have with other Christians is made better by our love for God and the health of our relationship with God. And so our love for God has an effect on every person we are connected to. And that influence is positive if we love God as we should, and it is negative if we do not love God as we should. And so this morning, in the privacy of our own hearts, we can ask ourselves, what kind of positive effect is my love for God, or negative effect of my lack of love for God, having upon the health and well-being of our spouse, because they are greatly affected by our relationship with God? What effect is our love for God, whether it is there in fullness or whether it is there as a flicker, having upon the lives of our children? If loving God is the single best way that I can love other people, or if you're a child, the lives of your parents, what effect is my love for God and the health of that love having upon the health of the church that we attend and the individuals who attend there, and really every other Christian in the whole wide world, because we're all one big family and we're one body.
0: Good questions to ask ourselves as we close out another According to the Scriptures with Pastor Damian Kyle. There are three marks in a person who is genuinely born again. And the first is that they will possess love for other Christians. We'll see what the other two are next time here on According to the Scriptures. 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And thank you very much for your partnership with us. Well, it never grows old hearing from you, our listeners. And it's an opportunity to thank the Lord for what He's doing on the radio. You can email us at

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1: This is the daily radio ministry of Pastor Sandy Adams of Calvary Chapel Stone Mountain in Atlanta, Georgia. Pastor Sandy is currently teaching through the book of 2 Corinthians. Caring for Corinthians is the title of Pastor Sandy's message, and today he'll be teaching from 2 Corinthians chapter 12.
2: There are pastors with a different approach. They live to serve the congregation. They exist for the people. It's not the people who exist for them. They're there to serve and give and love and teach and help. They realize that the

0: church belongs to Jesus. It's his bride. They're just groomsmen. They would never take advantage of the bride of Christ. A faithful pastor is content to live in the background and to remain a humble groomsman. And Paul had this kind of groomsman-like attitude. He writes, "For the children ought not to lay up for the parents, but the parents for the children." And here is where all four of my kids are biblical, godly kids. Oh, this is how they think, all right. Hey, let's invite mom and dad for dinner tonight. Maybe dad will pick up the check. And I understand, I've done it to my dad. The father is the one who scrapes and saves and sacrifices for his kids, not vice versa. Parents lay up and pay up for their kids. The flip side is that my children will one day do the same for their own kids. Which reminds me of the four kids who decided to chip in and buy dad a nice Father's Day present. One of them suggested, hey, let's get dad something we all can get something out of. They all agreed it was a great idea. And so they pitched in and bought him a new wallet. Here's the best definition I've ever heard of a father. He's a man who now carries pictures where he once carried his money. Paul is stating, it's parents who support their kids, not the kids who support their parents. And what's true of a parent is the reality for a pastor, a good one. A true pastor will have the heart of a father toward his congregation. He sees his ministry as a means to serve the people he loves, not a way for them to serve him. I love verse 14. I've been a pastor now for 36 years, and I've been a parent for 33 years. And at times I've marveled at how much I've learned about parenting from pastoring. And equally so, I've been amazed at how much I've learned about pastoring from parenting. There's so many similarities. Both are selfless, costly, other-centered occupations. The only way to be a good dad is to take me out of the equation. And the only way to be a good pastor is to do the same. Of course, you've seen other parents. These are the ones who push the bumper stickers on their luxury cars that read, "We're spending our children's inheritance." You've seen these. Or the message plastered on the back of the Winnebago, "Sorry, kids, it's all spent." That's a parent who's decided to defy convention. And this was certainly the motto of the false teachers in Corinth. It should have been engraved on their Bibles. They were spending the family of God's inheritance. Their exorbitant salaries, these lavish expense accounts of the false teachers, were crippling the church's progress. And Paul would have nothing of it. He understood the only reason a man should ever be involved in Christian ministry is to see other believers mature in their faith. The church is no place for spiritual entrepreneurs whose goal is to build a name for themselves or to make a buck off God. A pastor should be like a good dad. And this is why Paul concludes, "And I will very gladly spend and be spent for your souls." Pastor Paul was willing to drain his life away on these Corinthians. He would gladly spend and be spent to better their souls. Paul loved the Corinthians so much, he would exhaust his resources. He would burn his last ounce of energy. He would even sacrifice his health and his future to see the souls of these Corinthians flower and flourish. Again, this is the heart of a true pastor. And when you find a person like this, support him. Follow him by all means. Did you know that pastors are like garden hoses? Some are sprayers and some are soakers. A hose with a sprayer directs the water to a specific spot. Press the handle and it increases or decreases the strength of the flow. Tighten the sprayer and you can adjust the flow wider or narrower. But you're in control. If you got one of those sprayers, you can manipulate it. You can adjust the focus and the volume and the radius. Whereas a soaker is a hose with perforations. It has holes over the length of the hose. water just flows. It just oozes. You snake it through the garden, and water just oozes from it indiscriminately. It's no longer the one holding the hose that's in control. A soaker has no choice but just to leak. And I think Paul was a soaker, not a sprayer. He wasn't a career-oriented pastor where his efforts were limited to a time and a place. It wasn't a job to Paul where he paced himself a little here, a little there, so it might best benefit him in the long run. No, Paul's goal was to throw himself into whatever it was that God had him doing at the time. Spend and be spent, he said. Lord, just put me in the garden and let me soak. Paul's attitude was to give and give and give some more. Lord, let me serve. Let me help wherever I'm at, however I can. Let me bleed out for Jesus' sake. And here's my question for you this morning. Are you a sprayer or are you a soaker? Hey, will you serve the Lord, but only in the narrow ways that you can control? Are there limits to how far you'll go and to what you'll do for Jesus? Are you focused on just reaching certain types of people, your type of people? You a sprayer? Are you willing to just be uncoiled in the place that God puts you and just soak, just seep out the love of Jesus to anyone and everyone nearby? Are you willing to love indiscriminately as God sees fit? You a soaker? I want to be a soaker for Jesus' sake. I hope that you do too. Let's spend, gladly spend, and be spent for Jesus. And again, that wasn't the Corinthians' attitude. For Paul groans, though the more abundantly I love you, the less I am loved. How sad. Rather than soakers, the Corinthians were sponges. Rather than seep out love, they soaked up Paul's love and refused to reciprocate. They were takers rather than givers. These were folks who were beneficiaries of Paul's ministry in a thousand ways, but they had failed to acknowledge his contributions. They had taken Paul's ministry for granted. You know, the Corinthians were the ungrateful children of a generous and sacrificial parent. They were so blessed to have Paul as their pastor, their spiritual father, but they failed to even respect him, let alone be thankful to him and for him. And if you're a parent, I would imagine you probably know how he felt. It's a kid's tendency, isn't it, to take their parents for granted? And sadly, it's the tendency in some churches to have the same attitude toward their spiritual leaders. This was the Corinthians. Some of you might know that October has been designated as Pastor Appreciation Month. It's a rather recent invention. In fact, I used to scoff at the idea. Let's not put pastors on a pedestal. But then I logged a few years as a pastor. And I'll tell you, today I'm appreciative of every bit of encouragement and appreciation I can get. I've gotten grateful letters that I now carry around with me in my Bible. I stick them in my Bible. I carry them in my briefcase just in case I need a quick pick-me-up sometime. Pastor is a tough job. Helps to know there's some people praying for you and appreciate what you're trying to do. And then Paul writes in verse 16, "But be that as it may, I did not burden you. Nevertheless, being crafty, I caught you by cunning." Again, Paul is being sarcastic. His critics have accused Paul of being crafty or devious, but his critics were the ones who had been cunning. See, they were saying things like, "Oh yeah, Paul comes across so sincere. He says he doesn't want to take anything from you, but he's really just setting you up. He's trying to get your confidence so he can then take advantage of you later." Paul asks, "Did I take advantage of you by any of those whom I sent to you?" It was a rhetorical question. The answer was obviously no. Paul and everyone who had ever represented him had been above board. Nothing in how Paul had handled himself in the past justified that he would act unscrupulously in the future. He writes, "I urged Titus and sent our brother with him. Did Titus take advantage of you? Did we not walk in the same spirit? Did we not walk in the same steps? Not once did Paul or any of his pals manipulate or intimidate anyone. They all had the same loving attitude toward the Corinthians. He says, again, do you think that we excuse ourselves to you? We speak before God in Christ, but we do all things, beloved, for your edification. Their only motive was to edify, that is, to build up the Corinthian church. Paul goes on in verse 20, for I fear lest when I come, I shall not find you such as I wish, and that I shall be found by you such as you do not wish. See, Paul is hoping the Corinthians are living holy lives. The Corinthians are hoping that Paul will be a tolerant guest. But they're just both fishing for what they were wishing. A serious conflict is on the horizon here. Hey, it's about to get ugly. If the Corinthians are living in sin like Paul has heard, he's going to have to bust some chops. Such behavior is a poor witness. Rather than a happy visit, he's going to be forced to issue a stern rebuke. He's going to have to exercise some discipline here. A showdown was brewing in Corinth. And I need to tell you, and I hope it doesn't burst your bubble, but sometimes church life gets ugly. It just does. Christians don't always handle difficult situations like Christians. Don't forget, Christians are redeemed people, saved people, forgiven people, even changed people, but none of them I've met are perfect people. God never promises perfection in this life, not in these fleshly bodies, not in this wicked world. Today we're all a work in progress. That means at times we're going to struggle with hurt feelings, and we're going to express ourselves awkwardly, and we're going to fail to be as sensitive as we should be. On occasion, all humans, even Christians, open their lips and shoot from the hip. They do. Go back to the illustration of parents and children. Do parents always keep their cool? Do kids make statements they later regret? Do family members have to eat humble pie and apologize? Of course they do. Sometimes, in the name of love, families just have to live with a little unresolved tension. Family life can get ugly and messy, even for families that love each other. Why would church life be any different? I've been among spiritual giants, godly men, and it still got ugly. Tempers flared, harsh words were said. Sometimes the circumstances are so complex and the issues are so murky that a little ugliness is inevitable. I hate it when it happens. I do all I can to prevent it. I pray I'm not the cause of it. But at times, Christians get mad and confused and upset and ugly toward one another. You'd think we'd always mind our P's and Q's, but on occasion, the wheels come off, and only time and patience and grace can repair the damage. I'm just saying, when it happens, don't you be shocked. And whatever you do, don't question the gospel's power. Just take a deep breath, recall our humanity and God's mercy, and look forward to heaven. And Paul was afraid that his visit to Corinth was headed for this kind of ugliness, especially if the Christians continued in the following, lest there be contentions, jealousies, outbursts of wrath, selfish ambitions, backbitings, whisperings, conceits, tumults, contentions? Contentions in the church? Quarrels? Donnybrooks? Rhubarbs? In the church? Jealousies? Why is he an elder and not me? Why wasn't I asked to do that? How come she gets to sing almost every Sunday? Oh my. Jealousies can even come to church. Outbursts of wrath. That's what Paul calls them when they occur among spiritual leaders. When it's two toddlers, we call it a temper tantrum, but it's the same thing. Selfish ambitions among Christians? God forbid. But the problem is, he doesn't just forbid. It's a choice we make. God knows we all have selfish ambitions, and we have to be willing to lay aside our agenda for the greater good, for the sake of unity, for the glory of God. Backbitings? You mean that's not just a problem in the nursery? No, this is why Christians wear shirts and sometimes jackets. cover the teeth marks. When you're shocked to hear the derogatory thing someone said about you, please remember what you've said about me. I'm the pastor. I know I'm a target. Don't tell me you've never criticized one of my sermons or some decision I've made or some comment or maybe one of my jokes. Don't tell me that. I got your teeth marks. Let's compare dental records. Back here. I got the marks on my back to prove it. Yet I still come to church. I still love you. I haven't given up. And neither should you. Let's just knock off all the backbiting. And whisperings. Or the rumor spreading. Why is it some of our prayer requests sound like juicy gossip? Avoid the hush conversations, the whisperings. If you can't say what you think loudly, don't say it. Paul also fears conceits among the Corinthians. The word means inflating or swelling. Paul is afraid the Corinthians will get the big head. They'll get swollen with pride. They'll think more of themselves than they should. And I fear this for myself. It occurs so easily. You know, you can become proud of your humility. It's kind of funny. I'll never forget the name of the Christian musicians who had the tongue-in-cheek name, the Fabulous Humble Brothers. Pretty cool. Humility is the most elusive virtue. It's when you think you've obtained it, it's certain that you haven't. And lastly, Paul was afraid of tumults, or literally chaos. The Corinthians had already shown this tendency. From 1 Corinthians, we learned that this church was out of control. There were divisions. They were tolerating immorality. They had taken their disputes to the pagan courts. They had misunderstood marriage. They had misinterpreted Christian liberty. They had violated gender roles. They had abused spiritual gifts. And that was all in just one Sunday. That's what Paul's letter to the Corinthians was all about, his first letter. He wrote to set in order a tumultuous church. And remember the pinnacle of his instructions? When we think of 1 Corinthians and its 16 chapters, which one stands out to you? To most people, it's chapter 13. Without love, you ain't nothing. Understand, love is the cure-all for all that Paul fears here. He was worried about contentions, but love is kind. Jealousies, but love does not envy. Outbursts of wrath, but love does not behave rudely. Selfish ambitions, but love does not seek its own. Backbitings, but love is not provoked. Whisperings, but love thinks no evil. Conceits, but love is not puffed up. Tumults, but love suffers long. Corinth, like every church, had a whole litany of problems, but the only one that would become their death knell was a lack of love. I'm sure Paul was praying for the Corinthians that their love for one another would be restored. And that's what I'm praying for our church, that we'll love one another. Paul closes with his greatest fear. He writes, "Lest when I come again, my God will humble me among you." If Paul comes to Corinth, to this church that he planted, that he led to Christ, that he discipled for almost 2 years, that he still practically pastored, if he comes to this church and he finds them selfish and unloving and immoral, he'll be embarrassed. He'll be humbled among them. I doubt if it's ever been a motivation for you, but perhaps you should consider this. When the other pastors and churches travel in for our various conferences, do you care about the church that they find? Do you want your pastors embarrassed by a chaotic, selfish, carnal church? Do you want your pastors to be humbled before their peers? What if someone comes into our church and says, "Why is Pastor Sandy hosting a conference for church leaders when his own people don't do anything?" See, that's exactly what Paul feared folks would say about him after they had visited the Corinthians. He hoped he wasn't humbled by them. And then he writes, "And I shall mourn for many who have sinned before and have not repented of the uncleanness, fornication, and lewdness which they have practiced. He's talking about the brothers and the sisters in Corinth who are still caught up in sexual sin. Fornication is sex before marriage. Uncleanness and lewdness are other kinds of illicit sex. And Paul says he'll mourn for them. Not because they fell into sin. All Christians are capable of backsliding. But because they refused to repent. They didn't want to change. They liked their sin. They were happy in their sin. And this is the issue for us. Not the fact that we sin. We're all going to sin from time to time. It happens. We're fallen people. But are we willing to confess it when it does? And ask God to change us? The Greek word Paul uses that translates mourn describes mourning for the dead. And this is how Paul sees the person who's gotten comfortable in their sin, who's gotten adjusted and likes their sin. He sees them as dead to God. They're the walking dead. Paul doesn't want his next visit to Corinth to be a wake for a dead church. He wants to find fellowship, not a funeral. He wants their reunion to be a celebration. Now let me sum up this morning's text with a few overarching thoughts. Paul's second letter to the Corinthians is unique. It's not a dissertation in theology and doctrine. It's not even practical lessons on Christian living. In this letter, Paul pours out his heart. Don't you feel it? Don't you sense it as we read this? He's pouring himself out. He's sharing his heart. He's getting personal with the Corinthians in a way he does nowhere else. And here is the big takeaway. Here's what this means. He cared. He cared. Unlike the false teachers in Corinth, Paul took Christian ministry seriously. He had a parent's heart for the people in this church. He hurt when they hurt. He rejoiced when they rejoiced. It really mattered to Paul. They really mattered to Paul. And likewise, our church should matter to us. We should matter to each other. Pastor Kent Hughes writes in his commentary on 2 Corinthians, love the church, serve her, spend and be spent, seek souls, and your heart will know an index of fears unknown to the uncommitted heart. But you will also know joys that are unknown to the self-serving. Indeed. If you want a rich, deep, meaningful life, you've got to care enough to hurt. You've got to risk enough to rejoice. You've got to even endure the ugliness. You've got to stop taking selfies and thinking only of yourself. You got to think about others, especially this church, your church. Billy Graham once said, the smallest person I ever saw was a man wrapped wholly in himself.
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0: to the Word for Today, featuring the Bible teaching ministry of Pastor Chuck Smith, founder of the Calvary Chapel Movement. This radio program is a chapter-by-chapter, verse-by-verse study through the entire Bible. And on today's edition of the Word for Today, Pastor Chuck continues his message, the Septuagint, as we pick up in Hebrews chapter 1, verse 6. And now, with today's study, here's Pastor Chuck.
1: When he brings the first begotten into the world, he said, and let all of the angels of God worship him. Now, this you won't find in your Old Testament, but it is in the Septuagint version of the Old Testament, which was a translation of the Hebrew into the Greek by 70 Hebrew scholars, thus the term Septuagint, who wanted the people to be able to have the scriptures in a language they could understand, and so they translated the Hebrew into the Greek after the Babylonian captivity, the return from the Babylonian captivity. It's called the Septuagint version. It's the Greek version of the Old Testament. And in Deuteronomy chapter 32, verse 43 of the Septuagint, this translation comes from that

0: all of the angels of God worship him. Now, he's never said this of any angel before, but of the Son. And of the angels, what did God say of angels? He made his angels spirits and his ministers a flame of fire. But unto the Son, he saith, thy throne, O God, is forever and ever. A scepter of righteousness is the scepter of thy kingdom. Now, here's an interesting thing. Psalm 45, 6 and 7, where God calls Jesus God. Now, John calls him God in the gospel. Paul calls him God. Thomas called him God, my Lord and my God. And now God calls him God. It's a shame the Jehovah Witnesses have such trouble calling him God, when Jehovah himself calls him God. Unto the Son he saith, thy throne, O God, is forever and ever. A scepter of righteousness is the scepter of thy kingdom. And thou hast loved righteousness and hated iniquity. Therefore God, even thy God, hath anointed thee with oil of gladness above thy fellows. Going back to verse 7, and of his angels he saith, who maketh his angels spirits and his ministers a flame of fire. That is a quotation from Psalm 104:4. And it is interesting that we will talk a little bit more about the angels and the ministry of angels in verse 14. And I'll wait till we get there to bring it up. Verse 10, and thou, Lord, in the beginning hast laid the foundation of the earth, and the heavens are the work of thy hands. Quotation from Psalm 102. They shall perish, but you remain, and they all shall wax old as doth a garment. And as a vesture shalt thou fold them up, and they shall be changed. But thou art the same, and thy years shall not fail. Talking now about the eternal nature of the Son. Even the universe is going to grow old. The universe is growing old. The universe is gradually in a state of entropy, deterioration. The Sun is giving off 1,200,000 tons of mass every second. Given enough time, the sun will flicker out and die. The fire will go out in enough time. The heavens grow old like a garment. But you remain. Jesus said, heaven and earth will pass away. My word will never pass away. The universe, the material universe, is going to pass away. Seeing then that all these things are going to be dissolved, speaking of the material universe, what manner of persons ought we to be? If the material universe is going to pass away, dissolve, it's important that we be spiritual men and spiritual women, and that our stock be in spiritual things, not in the material things, because they will pass. But Lord, you've existed and you shall exist. You're forever. You are the same. Your years shall not fail. But to which of the angels said he at any time, sit on my right hand until I make thine enemies thy footstool? Never said that to any angels. And yet to the Son in Psalm 110, verse 1. Speaking of the angels, are they not all ministering spirits sent forth to minister for them who shall be the heirs of salvation? Now, the angels are first of all ministering spirits, and that first term recognizes their ministry unto God. In Isaiah, as he saw the throne of God, he saw the seraphim as they were worshiping God, saying, holy, holy, holy, Lord God Almighty. In our study in the book of Revelation, chapter 4, when John saw the heavenly scene, he saw the cherubim around the throne of God saying, "Holy, holy, holy, Lord God Almighty." Their first ministry is to God in the worship of God there in the heavenly scene. But God dispatches them to his children to minister to us or to serve us at particular times of need. When in Isaiah, as Isaiah was beholding in chapter 6, this scene of the throne of God and the seraphims saying, "Holy, holy, holy, Lord God Almighty," as they were declaring the holiness of God, here's Isaiah realizing, "Yee, I'm a sinful man. You know, look, here's the holiness of God." And he realized how unutterably wicked he was. "Oh, woe is me, for I am a man of unclean lips, and I dwell amongst the people of unclean lips." And God dispatched one of the seraphim with a coal, a live coal from the altar, and he touched the lips of Isaiah and said, "Now you are clean." So you see, he was a ministering spirit. He was there worshiping God, saying, "Holy, holy, holy." And when Isaiah cries out, "Oh, I'm unclean," you know, then God dispatches him to serve man. So the angels exist, first of all, to serve God, but are dispatched to be ministering spirits to those who are heirs of salvation. Now, in Psalms, it said, "He will give his angels charge over thee to keep thee in all of thy ways, to bear thee up, lest at any time you dash your foot against a stone." So these angels are actually ministering spirits. But God never said to the angels, or to any particular angels, "Let the angels of God worship him." Or did he say to any angel, "Sit at my right hand until I make your enemies your footstools"? Because they are servants. And Jesus is not there as a servant. He is there reigning. And a vast difference over the angels who worship and serve God continually there in the presence of God, and Jesus who sits there to be worshiped and to be served, reigning there upon the throne. Therefore, we ought to take the more earnest heed to the things which we have heard, lest at any time we should let them slip, or more literally, we should drift away from them. Now, God has spoken unto us by his Son, the complete revelation, and we had better give the more earnest heed to what God has said through the Son than what he said through angels, or through prophets, or through others. We better give more earnest heed to these things which we have heard, lest at any time we should drift away from them. And that was the danger with the Hebrew believers, of drifting away from this position of salvation through the grace of God, through faith in Jesus Christ. Going back again to the law, to seek to be justified before the Lord. That was the danger of their position. You better take the more earnest heed to these things which we have heard, that you not drift away from them. For if the word that was spoken by angels, who are inferior, an inferior revelation, well, the revelation is good, but an inferior medium of revelation, if the word spoken by angels was steadfast, and every transgression and disobedience received a just recompense of reward, then how shall we escape if we neglect so great salvation, which at the first began to be spoken by the Lord, and then was confirmed unto us by those that heard him? So, let's take the more earnest heed at the things which we have heard, the things which Jesus has taught us concerning salvation, concerning God's plan of salvation for man through faith in Jesus Christ. For it was Jesus who said, "For God so loved the world that he gave his only begotten Son, that whosoever believeth in him should not perish, but have everlasting life. For God sent not his Son into the world to condemn the world, but the world through him might be saved." And this is the condemnation, that light came into the world, but they would not come to the light. For men love darkness rather than light, for their deeds were evil. And so the finish of that chapter, for he that hath the Son hath life, and he that hath not the Son of God hath not life, but the wrath of God abides on him. We better take the more earnest heed to the things which Jesus has spoken to us. For if the words that the angels spoke was steadfast, if what they said was true and it held, their word held, the things are true and they hold true, then how much more the things that were taught us by Jesus Christ? How are we going to escape if we neglect this great salvation? How are you going to be saved? You can't go back to the law. For under the law, every transgression receives a just recompense of reward. Under the law, you get what's coming to you. That's what the law is all about. But Jesus taught us the grace of God and the forgiveness of our sins through our faith and trust in him. And so we better take the more earnest heed. We better not drift away from this, as some of the Jewish Christians were prone to do, drifting away from the truth in Christ and seeking again to be justified by the works and the deeds of the law. And so Jesus, first of all, proclaimed this glorious salvation and message of salvation, and then those who heard him, the disciples, confirmed the things to us that Jesus said. And then God also bore them witness, both with signs and wonders and diverse miracles and gifts of the Holy Spirit according to his own will. And so the word was first spoken by Jesus, the word of faith, salvation through faith. It was confirmed by the disciples who had heard Jesus. And then God himself confirms the witness with the signs and the wonders and the miracles and the gifts of the Holy Spirit that were operated by those apostles who had heard the message from Jesus and declared the message, God proving it now to be true. Yes, they are of God, and here's the proof, the signs, the wonders, and the different miracles and the gifts of the Holy Spirit. Notice the gifts of the Holy Spirit according to his will. Again, as Paul talks about the gifts of the Holy Spirit in 1 Corinthians chapter 12, he said, the Holy Spirit dividing to each man severally as he wills. I cannot buy this that you have all the gifts of the Spirit. All you need to do is exercise them whenever the need arises. The gifts of the Spirit are operated only as God wills. The Spirit divides them severally as he wills. I don't control the gifts of the Spirit in my life. That is, I can't say, well, this is the gift I'm going to exercise now. It's a work of the Holy Spirit, and it remains in the sovereign work of God's Spirit within my life. For unto the angels has he not put in subjection the world to come whereof we speak. The angels aren't going to be ruling the world that is to come. They will still be serving. But one in a certain place testified, saying, and of course we know who that one was. It was David, the psalmist. What is man that thou art mindful of him, or the son of man that thou visitest him? Now, David was an outdoors man. If any of you fellows are outdoors men, then you'll love David. He was a man's man. Love the outdoors. Great hunter. Great sportsman. Spent a lot of nights sleeping under the stars in a time when there was no smog, nor powerful city lights that dimmed your vision of the heavens, but under those black Judean skies, lit by the brilliance of the stars and planets and galaxies, he often would look up. And as he would look up at the vast universe above his head, he would think, how nothing I am. And so in Psalm 8, when I consider the heavens, the work of your fingers, the moon and the stars which you have ordained. What is man that you are mindful of him? God, who am I that you should even think about me? Have you ever had that overwhelming experience of sleeping out up in the mountains or by a stream or out in the desert where you can just, you know, see the Milky Way and you can see just, looks like jillions of stars. And as you begin to contemplate the heaven above your head, have you ever had that? This psalm really speaks to me. I've had this experience so many times. As I've considered the heavens, the work of God's fingers, and these stars and all that God has ordained. And I thought, wow, what am I? This planet Earth is just like a little speck of dust rotating around the sun, or revolving around the sun, rotating on its axis. Out here in a little corner of the Milky Way galaxy, our sun being one of the billions of stars within the galaxy, here am I, just a little speck of dust on this little speck of dust. I'm so insignificant in the whole world, especially when you get out there in the desert and, you know, you hear coyotes over the hill and you think you hear rattlers nearby and you're lying there in the cot and all you hear are just the sounds of the desert and the quietness in the sky above your head. And it seems like there's no one for 1,000 miles. And you think, who am I that God would even think about me? What is man that you are mindful of him? Or the son of man that you should visit him? Who am I that God should visit me? That he should come to me? That I could have the privilege of just having God come to me, that I might worship him and talk to him and fellowship with him and feel his presence there? Who am I, God, that you should even be mindful of me, or that you should come and visit me? And I feel your presence and your closeness and your nearness. Speaking of man, you made him a little lower than the angels, and you crowned him with glory and honor, and you did set him over the works of thy hands. So man was created a little lower than the angels. Angels are ministering spirits. They can take on a bodily form, but they are not restricted by a body as we are restricted by our bodies. You see, our bodies made up of atoms experience the repelling force of atoms when we walk into a wall. You want to know the repelling force of positive charges? Run into the wall. Now, theoretically, you should be able to run right through that wall, because there's much more space in that wall than there is solid matter. There's much more space in your body than there is solid matter. In fact, if you would reduce the solid matter of your body to just plain solid matter, you'd be the size of a microscopic speck of dust. You'd weigh the same. But it just collapsed the atoms in your body, and you'd be the size of a speck of dust. You're just a bunch of blown up atoms. You see, there's very little matter to the electrons. 2.5 quintillion of them could be lined up single file and only be 1 inch long. Count them would take you 19 million years, counting day and night at the rate of 250 a minute. Very little mass to an electron. There's a little more mass to a proton. Now, the atom being the nucleus of the protons with the electrons revolving around it, the distance at which the electrons revolve around the nucleus of the atom are such that if the proton was this, or the nucleus of the atom was the size of a basketball. If you would blow it up, expand it to the size of the basketball, the electron that is spinning around it would be 3,000 miles away. That's how much space there is between the nucleus of the atom and the electrons that revolve around it. So there's more space than there is solid matter. But we have this other problem of the repelling force of positive charges that keep us from passing through the walls. However, it would be possible if you were made up of a different molecular structure to walk right on through that wall and leave it unimpaired. Now, the resurrected body of Jesus evidently was of a different molecular structure, because this disciples were all in the room, the doors and all were being shut, and yet Jesus suddenly appeared right in the room with them.
1: 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In a culture searching for ideal humanity, Luke points us to the only one who truly fulfills that longing, Jesus Christ. 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The Gospel of Luke, discovering the perfect man, Jesus Christ. Now, here's Pastor Chuck.
0: And now may the Lord be with you and bless you. And may the Word of God dwell in your hearts richly through faith. And being rooted and grounded, may you come into a broader comprehension of the fullness of God's love for your life. May the Lord give you a beautiful week. May He watch over you. And may He keep you with His arms of protection and love. In Jesus' name.
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1: Reminders of a Lost World. This is Ken Ham, author, speaker, and blogger on the Bible's reliability and authority. The world destroyed by the global flood of Noah's day was very different from today. And here's just one example. In the pre-flood world, there were towering stromatolite mounds built from algae and sediments washed in by tides. In today's world, much smaller mounds still exist in a few places. Now, these stromatolites are identical to ones in the past, just smaller. But why? Well, the fountains of the great deep forever changed the pre-flood ocean environment. And the new conditions made it hard for stromatolites to grow like they did before. These algae mounds are a reminder of the flood and a world lost because of sin.
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1: Someone once said, coming together is a beginning, keeping together is progress, thinking together is unity, working together is success. 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
1: If you've ever felt that Proverbs 31 was a measuring stick you could never live up to, come closer. 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The journey doesn't begin with a flawless resume. It begins with a listening heart, and that's where we'll begin, too.
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2: This is Ann Graham Lotz with Daily Light for Daily Living. Two global signs of Jesus' return that thrill me are world evangelization and the rebirth of the nation of Israel. Jesus declared in Matthew 24:14, "This gospel of the kingdom will be preached in the whole world, and then the end will come." The gospel is being preached in the whole world. If people can't hear it in their first language, they can hear it in their second or third. If they don't hear it live, they can read it on the internet, hear it on the radio. For the first time in human history, everyone has the opportunity to hear the gospel. The second sign is Israel. She rose from the ashes when formally established as a nation in May 1948, with descendants of her ancient people speaking her ancient language. Listen to me. Within my generation, every sign pointing to Jesus' return has been fulfilled. I'm convinced the kingdoms of this world are about to give

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1: You're listening to Straight from the Heart, a Bible teaching radio ministry of Calvary Chapel, Philadelphia. Our teacher here on Straight from the Heart is Senior Pastor Joe Foch. We're currently in the New Testament, going verse by verse through the Gospel of Mark. On today's broadcast, we'll continue our study, beginning in chapter 5. Before we finish, I'll give you some additional information so you can contact us with any questions or comments. 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
2: Jesus, moving on from his encounter with the demoniac at Gadara, says in verse 21, when Jesus was passed over again by ship into the other side, back to Capernaum, much people gathered unto him. He was nigh unto the sea. And behold, there cometh one of the rulers of the synagogue, Jairus by name. And when he saw him, he fell at his feet. Matthew tells us he comes running and besought him greatly, saying, my little daughter lieth at the point of death. I pray thee, come and lay thy hands on her, that she may be healed. It's really that she might be saved, in the sense that, you know, you say, you'll hear that somebody, you know, they got to the hospital and they saved their life. That's what he's asking here, to spare her life. That's not the normal word for healed. And she shall live, Lord, come, save her life. So Jairus, a ruler of the synagogue, sometimes there were two rulers, three. They were custodial in their responsibilities. They opened the doors of the synagogue, locked

0: synagogue, made sure things were clean, made sure that the scrolls were open to the right place, made sure that there was a traveling rabbi or someone there that was invited to speak. There were several other officers in the synagogue, not just a completely simple structure, but he is one of the rulers of the synagogue. He may have been there. He's in Capernaum when Jesus healed the hand of the man that had the withered hand. He may have been there when they were crying for him to be gracious to the centurion that they say, build us our synagogue here in our city in Capernaum. This man no doubt was familiar with Jesus to a degree and had stayed away. There was religious hostility at this point in time. No doubt he feared the scribes and Pharisees that would come from Jerusalem. And yet, what happens at this point is his daughter, we're told she's his only daughter, she's 12 years old, she falls sick. We don't know how long the progress of the disease was. Had she been sick for several weeks? Had it come on quickly? We're not sure. We're not exactly sure exactly how far his home was from Jesus. He must have heard that Christ was back in Capernaum and wrestled over what to do, and finally comes running and falls down in front of Jesus and begs him to come, that his daughter might be saved, that she'd live. Come and save her life. He is putting very much on the line at this point in time because of the religious condemnation of Christ, a ruler in the synagogue, a position certainly in the community, but all of a sudden his little girl is at the point of death and religion is not doing him any good at all. All of a sudden, he comes to that point. Every single person in this room faces that at some point in their lives. Every single person in this room faces suffering, tragedy, illness. You know, hopefully we live a long and a prosperous life and we don't have to face that until we're 95. You know, I don't know. But the point is, it comes. This is earth. It's not heaven. And amongst God's people, there's illness, there's cancer, there's suffering, there's difficulty, there's heartache. And this little girl, sick, 12-year-old, brings an awful lot to a home. I've had several of them. And a lot of energy, a lot of joy. She's the only one. And they're watching her and slipping away from before their eyes is any hope of marriage for the little girl, grandchildren. Just, they've come to the point of desperation. His wife has probably said, you are so stubborn. Go get him. Go on. You know, just finally, well, he finally comes running. He finally comes in honest desperation and falls down in front of Jesus. And I think how many times Jesus waits for us to come in honest to goodness desperation. You know, sometimes we, you know, it's funny, we're Christians and our last, you know, when all else fails, pray, you know. And when it should be, that would be the first thing that we would do. I don't know, sometimes maybe it's just me and you don't understand anything about that, but I get myself in that position sometimes. So he comes running, falling down in front of Jesus, begging him to come, besought him greatly, it says, that he would come. His daughter was lying at the point of death. She's dying, is what he says to her. Just lay your hands on her and she shall be saved. Her life will be saved. She'll live. And Jesus went with him, and much people followed him and thronged him. The word sometimes is the word for suffocation. They're pressing in on him. The crowds are so tight and so tense. He's having to work his way through the crowds. They're jammed up against him. And it says this now. A certain woman, which had an issue of blood 12 years, so she's been suffering the entire length of this little girl's life for 12 years, and had suffered many things of physicians, that can still happen, and had spent all that she had and was nothing bettered, but grew worse, when she had heard of Jesus, came in the press behind him and touched his garment. When she had heard is a very interesting structure. It means her hearing for the first time. She had heard. She no doubt had lived at more of a distance, because if she had lived right in the area, she'd have heard quite often. Church tradition, and we don't know how real that is, says her name is Veronica, that she lived in Caesarea Philippi, and that she was a woman of means. She was wealthy. And the early church claims they knew her, she became a believer, and that she had a statue made out of bronze in her home of Jesus standing over her and her on her face at his feet, worshiping him. Eusebius said in the second century he went there to Caesarea Philippi and the statue was still there in the house that she had lived in. That's all tradition. We don't know. But she comes from some distance because she had heard of the first time, and when she heard, something had resonated in her heart. She had tried everything else. Imagine this woman. She's somebody's daughter. 12-year blood flow. Where are her iron stores? Where's her hemoglobin? 12 years of bleeding. Imagine what kind of life that was for her. So initially, however this blood flow started, here she is outside the camp, separated. Maybe she thought it was her normal menses. And what goes on then, it keeps up and it keeps up and it keeps up. It had gone on for 12 years. On top of that, the religious leaders of the day believed that that specific type of illness was a judgment of God for immorality. So we don't know if she had been married and had been away from her husband for 12 years. Is she an older woman? If the tradition is true, she's a woman of means. We don't know. Has she been away from her children? Had they grown up? Were they 8 years old when she left, and now they were 20 and married and moved on? Had she missed their bar mitzvahs or their bas mitzvahs? How many birthdays had she missed? How many feasts? Had her mom or her dad died and she not been able to be there? Had she given up all dreams, if she's a young girl, about marriage and about family? It's hard to imagine somebody this broken down in this culture 2,000 years ago, bleeding for 12 years. It's hard to realize what it took for her to get out of bed in the morning. It's hard to imagine her under the law being separated from everyone, but then on top of that, the stigma being placed upon her that she's an immoral woman. Worse than that, it says that she had spent everything that she had had on physicians. She had nothing left and was not bettered, but grew worse. It may even indicate that through their treatment, she had grown worse. And somewhere, somehow, she hears of Jesus. I guarantee you she didn't hear of Jesus from the wealthy in her area. For the people of means, she heard of Jesus from someone who had been a beggar, that was a cripple, that was now walking, or from someone that had been blind by the side of the road in her town, held a cup for years that she may have dropped money into, that now came seeing. She heard from someone that was part of the society she became part of through 12 years of bleeding. There's a whole culture there, a strata of culture that's outcast and set off through religiosity in this day. She learned there. And she said in her own mind, if I can but touch the hem of his garment, if I can just touch him. And it says, when she had heard of Jesus, she came in the press, the crowd, pressing in, thick, and she touches the hem of his garment. She clutched it. For she said, and it's she kept on saying, as the tense is in her heart, if I may touch but his clothes, I shall be whole. Now, she says something very specific. The hem of the garment is the kraspedon. A male Jew would wear a border on his garment of blue. Remember, he said to the Pharisees, you love to make broad the borders of your garments and make larger phylacteries, you hypocrites. The border of the garment was something that was commanded. Numbers, Deuteronomy, it says, speak unto the children of Israel, Numbers chapter 15. Speak unto the children of Israel and bid them that they make them fringes on the borders of their garments throughout their generations, that they put upon the fringe, the borders of their garment, a riband of blue. And it shall be unto you a fringe, that you may look upon it and remember all the commandments of the Lord and do them, that ye seek not after your own heart and your own eyes, after which you go a whoring, that you may remember to do all my commandments and be holy unto your God. I am the Lord your God, which brought you out of the land of Egypt to be your God. I am the Lord your God. So the male Jew was to wear this ribbon of blue, the border of his garment. So when he walked and he saw that blue, he was to remember not to go after other gods. He was to remember that the Lord who brought him out of Egypt was his God. He was to remember that he had a living relationship with a living God. She had seen the border on the garments of the Pharisees, no doubt, many times. And it never had meant a thing to her. But somehow when she hears of Jesus, somehow when she follows him in the press, somehow she hears, my daughter is dying. But I know if you come and just lay your hands on her, you'll save her life. And she thinks, she sees the border on his garment and says, this is the first time I ever understood what it means. He's so different than religion. He's so different from religious leaders. Jesus is so different from all the religious stuff I learned my whole life. I don't know about you. I mean, that's my testimony. My dad was Roman Catholic. My mom was Lutheran. I was bounced back and forth. But I never knew Jesus. I was confirmed in the Lutheran church. I was never saved. It was a great place to go on Christmas Eve when it was cold and we were half loaded and wanted to get in somewhere warm. But it was religion. It wasn't Jesus Christ. And it never changed my life. But Jesus was so vastly different when I encountered the living Christ. So different. And you understood for the first time what God's heart was. What God's burden was for my life, that he cared about my life, that he wasn't big and disassociated and distant, that he was near, that he had died for my sins, that he knew me, that he waited for me as he waited for this woman. She comes and says, if I can just touch the border of his garment, and she takes a hold of this ribbon of blue, she clutches it, it says, in the press, sneaks up and clutches. She does it quietly because she's defiling the master. She has a blood flow. She's making him unclean. She's stepping across, you know, a law that she knows, you know, she shouldn't step across, but she is desperate. She is hopeless. This is something that's in front of her heart. So she clutches his garment, it says. For she said, if I might just touch his clothes, I shall be whole. And straightway, verse 29, the fountain of her blood was dried up. Notice, and she felt in her body that she was healed of the plague. What was that like? Immediately the bleeding stopped. It must, you know, it didn't just coagulate and stop. When she touched him, a healing took place. No doubt muscles toned up again, and immediately wherever the bleeding was coming from, completely healed. She didn't just feel, oh, I'm not, you know, bleeding. She felt wholeness. She felt things she hadn't felt for 12 years. She felt and remembered what it was like to be healthy again. It was a miracle that took place. She felt she was healed of her plague. And Jesus immediately, knowing in himself that virtue had gone out of him, turned about in the press, in the crowd, and said, "Who touched my clothes?" His disciples said unto him, "Lord, you see the multitude thronging you, and you're asking who touched me? 425 people have touched you in the last 15 minutes. You know, what do you mean, who touched you, Lord? They're banging you back and forth. You're jostling." No, he knows the difference between thronging and touching. He knows because, look, in verse 32, it says, he looked around about to see her. How did he know it was a her? He knew. Why didn't he just let her slip away with her healing? Why didn't he just let her go? I believe he didn't let her go because she's have slipped away, healed, and died healthy and gone to hell. I believe he didn't let her just slip away because he wanted to look into her face and he wanted to talk to her. Because that stolen healing, as it was not really what she was looking for. It's what she's going to get from the face of Jesus as she comes to him. And she looks into his face and she hears the tone of his voice. That's what's going to get her soul saved. Not the physical healing. He looked around to see her that had done this thing. Look, verse 33. But the woman, fearing, trembling, knowing what was done in her, came and fell down before him and told him all the truth. Isn't it interesting? She's sneaking away. She touches him. She feels the healing. She wants to scream, "Yeah!" You know, something. But she's trying to get out of there quiet. And all of a sudden, the whole throng stops crunching and comes to a halt. Jairus is thinking, "Great. I thought this was our mission. You're coming to my house. My daughter's dying, and now you're looking for somebody in the crowd. Lord, you ever feel that way? I thought I was first in line. I'm second in line. I can't believe it." And she hears the whole crowd come to a halt and hears this voice, "Who touched me?" And it says he looks around in the crowd to see her. I bet, and it doesn't tell us here, that she turned around and looked at him and he was looking right at her. Nobody else knew. She felt the power that was manifest in her body, and fearing and trembling, still filled with wonder, she came. She told him everything. And he said unto her, "Daughter, thy faith hath made thee whole, daughter." The only other time that we have that, this is in a family situation in the New Testament. This is the only time Jesus uses this word towards anyone. He owns this woman. Calls her his daughter. That's not what she expected to hear from his mouth. The first thing he hears from her mouth, and it's diminutive, it's tender. "Honey, daughter." He owns her in front of everyone. He owns her in front of everyone. Did she defile him? Well, produce the bleeding woman. Where is she? You know, that's the great thing. When we come to Jesus with our infectedness, when we come in contact with him, we don't infect him, he infects us. Our problem is gone, he's the same. "Daughter, thy faith hath made thee whole," which is a bigger word than just being healed. And it's very interesting. King James says, "Go in peace." The Greek says, "Go into peace." Daughter, you know, this hasn't just been about your bleeding. This hasn't just been about the suffering. That has been a pathway that has brought you face to face with me. It was your salvation. It was your deliverance. There seemed no light at the end of the tunnel, I know, for years. It seemed like every day was non-ending. It was suffering. It was hard. But now, daughter, your faith made you whole. Go into peace and be whole of thy plague. he gives his blessing and she's on her way. And I wonder what Jairus is thinking. Daughter, big deal. Daughter, she's your daughter. What about my daughter? I wonder how that word must ring in his heart when he hears her call her daughter. While he yet spake, there came from the ruler of the synagogue's house certain which said, thy daughter is dead. These are tactful people to come from his house. Thy daughter is dead. Why trouble thou the master any further? Thanks, guys. Thy daughter is dead. Why trouble thou the master? The teacher, literally, that's what they're calling him here. The teacher is the word master. Any further? As soon as Jesus heard the word that was spoken, he turns and says to the ruler of the synagogue, very important, the tense is here. King James says, be not afraid, only believe. It is stop being afraid and keep believing. Those are the tenses. He hears this report. He's there. They say to Jairus, your daughter's dead. She died. Don't trouble the master any further. He knows, you know, now Jairus is having a heart attack, you know, just what the pain in his chest. Jesus immediately turns around and says, stop being afraid. That's what was going on inside of Jairus immediately on that report. Stop being afraid. What was this look like to Jairus? Stop being afraid. Keep believing.
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0: you are the only one who ought to be you. And I'm the only one who ought to be me. Hi, I'm Chuck Swindoll. There ought not be another one exactly like you or like me. There are no clones. You get it, parents? You've got three, maybe four children. They start out very differently. Hey, let them be different. Some are dreamy and artistic. Others are energetic and inquisitive. Some will be interested in athletics, some music. Some couldn't care less about either. The problem with parents is we push our children, and we can ruin their childhoods by trying to force them to become someone they were never meant to be. Let them be who they are, and you just get busy being you.
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2: Our word for today comes from Joshua chapter 11. But the Lord said to Joshua, "Do not be afraid because of them, for tomorrow about this time I will deliver all of them slain before Israel. You shall hamstring their horses and burn their chariots with fire." So why does God tell them to hamstring or disable these valuable horses? Well, if we go back to Deuteronomy 17, we can see why. Deuteronomy 17, 16, "But he," that is the king, "shall not multiply horses for himself, nor cause the people to return to Egypt to multiply horses. For the Lord has said to you, you shall not return that way again." God did not want Israel to depend upon their military might, but rather the power of God. Joshua was a trained military leader, and we need to be trained and equipped. But our confidence must never be in our ability or resources. It must be in the power of God, as the battles we face will almost always be more than we can handle.
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4: Tina, it was so bizarre.
5: Well, I can understand why you're confused. I was too.
4: Okay, so let me get this straight. Mom says alcohol is a drug and that I really shouldn't drink.
5: But if you ever do want to drink, it's okay to do it as long as you're at home.
4: So what does that mean? Like, I can sip champagne and not get in trouble?
5: I always figured it meant that I could get totally ripped here at home and Mom and Dad wouldn't care.
4: Even if we have friends over?
5: Yeah. How weird is that?
4: I'm so confused.
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11: 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Remarkably Bright Creatures is a gentle drama marred by profanity and substance abuse. 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I'm Adam Holtz with the Plugged In Movie Review by Focus on the Family.
12: 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Hi, I'm Rob West with today's Faith and Finance Minute. Proverbs 13:11 says, "Wealth gained hastily will dwindle, but whoever gathers little by little will increase it." 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
15: After listening to TechWise for a while, you might have come to realize that something is not right with all of this supersaturation of technology. Perhaps you're a grandparent, and although you've been around your grandkids all of their lives, the truth is, you have no real relationship with them. You don't even know them, and honestly, you never have. Sadly, they've become bored with you, preferring their screens over your desire for a sustained conversation. Now you wish you would have spoken up when your daughter and son-in-law used the screen as a babysitter from almost the day your grandchildren were born. Or maybe you're a dad whose daughter used to be the apple of your eye, truly daddy's girl. But now you're truly hurt that her phone has taken your place. Now that she's older, you find yourself getting so angry because your daughter has no relationship with her children. How can she when her face is glued to her phone almost every waking moment? I suggest you turn your hurt into a heartfelt prayer. God will answer your heart's cry. He really will. And God might just answer your prayer through my book, Digital Rehab, Learning to Live Again in the Real World, which can be found at bradhuddleston.com.
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past and every single one of those predictions have come true, then we know we have substance for what he says is going to happen, right? I do this with my children all the time because I learned it from my own father. When my father came to us and said, "You're going to get disciplined," we didn't mess around. Because my dad was not the type of person when you walk into like a, you have to, normally you only find these families when you go to like these sort of new age type of grocery stores, you know, where you go to like Mother's where you have to like, you know, finance your life to go buy a gallon of milk or whatever. Actually, Mother's is a really good store. There's some really good people over there, so I'm not going to bag on that. But, you know, you go in there and you see this young little hipster mother who's telling her child who's just slamming the floor, "I want my cereal!" And you see the mom, you walk by the aisle, and the mom is like, "Listen, honey, I'm going to count to three, and if by the time I get to three, you don't stop, then there's going to be a consequence." Oh, okay, good. She's holding it down. You walk away, and wah, you still hear it. You come back, and, you know, a few minutes later, and she's like, 48. 49, honey, if I get to 50, there's going to be a consequence. You know, I wasn't raised that way. I was not raised by parents that were that way. As a matter of fact, I can tell you this right now, before the O in no came out of my mouth, my dad's hand was coming towards my mouth. You understand what I'm saying? There was serious discipline involved. And you know what? When my dad made a promise, we believed my dad, because my dad was not a man full of empty promises. When my dad said, "I'm going to be there," my dad was there. When my dad said that he was going to do this, we knew that he was going to do it. Why? Because he had never lied to us before. And every single time he said he was going to do something, he did it. So when my dad threatened us, we knew that those threats were not empty. We knew that they were promises, right? And here's the thing about the God of heaven. The God of heaven has made prediction after prediction after prediction after prediction after prediction. And guess what? He's got them all right. Not a single one of them have been wrong. Not a single one. And anytime we say that he got it wrong, it's actually because we looked at it wrong. And that's why we've come to the conclusion that we come to. Now, here's the thing. If you know that God's track record is perfect, then that means you have substance for the things you hope for, especially if what you hope for is what the Bible tells you is coming. Because if the Bible tells you that something is coming and God's word is perfect and it's never been wrong, you've got substance. That's what the Bible says faith is. Faith is the substance of things hoped for. And guess what? Evidence of things not seen. By the way, there's lots of evidence of things that we don't see every single day. All kinds of fools come to me and tell me all the time, and I do emphasize the word fool. All kinds of fools come to me every single time and say, "Well, if I can't see it, then I don't believe it." And I say the same thing. You're a fool. You're an absolute fool. Then do me a favor. Stop breathing right now. Literally, stop breathing. You can't see the air that you breathe. Yet your lungs demand the existence of something you can't see. You turn on the lights every day, don't you? You flip the light switch, you can't see electricity. Yes, I see lightning all the time. Lightning is an effect of electricity. When you see lightning, it's evidence of the fact that something you cannot see exists. Only the fool says, "I won't believe it if I can't see it." There's evidence all over the place of things that we cannot see. Evidence all over the place. Your other senses can experience them. You recognize that although you might not be able to see something, you can discern the fact that that very thing exists. I can give you example after example after example. And folks, look around the world in which you live. The world in which you live serves as prime evidence of the fact that there is a creator and a designer. And if you cannot see that, if you cannot understand that, if you cannot look at a watch like this and believe the fact that this watch could evolve, which nobody, I've never met a single scientist who told me that this watch could evolve on somebody's wrist. That's ridiculous. We know the fact that that watch was made by Apple. How do you know it was made by Apple? It bears the design marks that shows it was made by Apple. Oh, that's interesting. So you mean to tell me that this watch that you believe was made by Apple, because you see the design characteristics and the manufacturing presets based on what Apple does, if you mean to tell me that you can see evidence of the fact that Apple, you didn't watch Apple create it, you didn't watch Apple see it, but yet you believe that watch exists, yet you cannot believe that the circuitry that is inside the wrist that it sits on, which is far more complex in nature, you cannot believe that that did not evolve. You're crazy. Like, you've literally lost your mind. Your ability to reason is unbelievable. Can I tell you something your watch doesn't have the ability to do? Doesn't matter how fancy.

0: your watches. It could be a $500,000 watch. Do you know what it does not have the ability to do? It does not have the ability to break by hitting it or slamming it, recognizing the fact that it's broken, identifying the broken parts, remanufacturing the broken parts on its own, then reassembling it, rebuilding it, reprogramming it, and making it brand new. Do you know that there are proteins in your body that can do just that? So to tell me that there's no way something like this can evolve, yet fully believing that we evolved from some function of primordial ooze or some nonsense like that, who's the real monkey? Honestly, think about it. We have evidence of things that are not seen. You might not be able to see God, but you have providential evidence every single day that he exists, right? We watch that happening nationally on a field in Pennsylvania, right? Think about the picture that God creates for us every single day of the evidence that exists. So when you read a passage like Revelation 21 and you read about the future city that we are going to live in, folks, this ain't no New Jack City, if you know what I mean, okay? This is some beautiful, flawless, most incredible place that we all long to live. It's a city that, quite frankly, exists right now, but has not been brought down to heaven and earth because there is no new heaven and earth to bring it down to just yet. But when it comes, it's going to be spectacular. Spectacular. Look at what the Bible tells us in verse 9. It says this. It says, "And there came unto me one of the seven angels which had the seven vials full of the seven last plagues and talked with me, saying, come hither and I will show thee the bride, the Lamb's wife." Okay, before we get into the bride, the Lamb's wife, I just want to bring this up really quickly because it is really cool to know this. Isn't it unique and isn't it pretty spectacular that the Word of God will show us the unpleasant as well as the pleasant? That the Word of God will make us aware of the wicked so that we can even in a deeper way appreciate the righteous or the good. Think about it like this. You did not understand how wicked something was until you started walking with the Lord. And isn't it fair to say that the more you studied God's word, the more able you were to recognize what's unrighteous? Isn't it true that the closer you become to God, the more you study his word, the more obvious things become to you, right? It's not anything you need to be schooled in, because the more educated you become in those matters, you are aware. Many of you have not maybe recognized this. If you're a parent, you have definitely recognized this. You understand that every single child on the face of the earth is basically a narcissist. Like, you get that, right? It's all about me, me, me, me, me, me, I. Babies learn to do when they want something. Little kids learn how to hustle like nobody's ever, you know, business or whatever. What do you have to do as a mom and a dad? As a mother and father, you have to teach your children to break themselves of their narcissistic behavior. Isn't that the reality of it? Why? Because we were all born with sinful natures. And as parents, it's our responsibility to educate our children out of the condition that they were born in. So isn't it interesting to think that before we knew Christ, we were dead in our trespasses, in our sins, but when we came to know him, we became very aware of what those things look like. We saw the things that we used to embrace and love before we knew the Lord are no longer attractive. They're very ugly. They're things that don't make any kind of sense. Why? Because your awareness of God changes everything. By the way, I don't think it's a coincidence that when you read verse 9, it says, "There came unto me," watch, pay attention to this, "There came unto me one of the seven angels which had the seven vials full of the seven last plagues," that showed him this new city. Look at Revelation 17, the very beginning of Revelation 17. Tell me if this sounds familiar to you. Ready? Here it is. Revelation 17, 1. "And there came one of the seven angels which had the seven vials that talked with me, saying unto me, come hither, and I will show unto thee." Sound familiar? Sounds like we just read Revelation 21, verse 9. Same angel. Same picture, same language. I'm going to come show you. What does he show him in chapter 17? Look what he says, "I'm going to show you. The great whore that sits upon the waters." he says, "I'm going to show you the most wicked city in the world." When you get to Revelation chapter 21 and it's all destroyed, he says, "I'm going to show you the most beautiful city. I'm going to show you the holy city, the one that you're going to live in forever." This should not surprise you. Matter of fact, it should trigger a bell in your mind. Going back to Revelation chapter 10, verse 10. Let me read chapter 10, verse 10. Let's go back there for a quick second. This is Revelation chapter 10, verse 10. That's near, almost the end of the chapter. And it says this. He says, he does what? He took a little book. This is John talking. And I took a little book out of the angel's hand and ate it up. And it was in my mouth, sweet as honey. And as soon as I had eaten it, my belly was bitter. Funny? By the way, that's, you should be familiar with that if you know the book of Ezekiel, right? I mean, again, as I told this before, if you really want to understand the book of Revelation, you have to know the Old Testament. But why is this an important verse for me to bring up? Because that's what God's word will do. God's word is so sweet because of the salvation it brings, because of the joy, the hope, the peace, all the things that it brings. But it also will bring you to that bitter taste, to that bitter feel, because you also are understanding, or more understanding, of what's wicked, what's evil. And you see it. And so the Bible is doing this for us. Now, with that said, we're getting introduced to this beautiful city, right? This city that we're going to all get to experience. But did you notice that there are four names that are given to this city? The first of those two names are given to us in verse 9. By the way, I have to admit this. When I first read verse 9, I did not realize, for the first time years and years and years and years ago, I didn't realize that it was talking about the new city. I actually thought, when I saw the word, the wife of the Lamb, or the Lamb's wife, and I saw the word bride, I thought it was talking about the church, and I thought it was talking about Israel, because Israel was referred to as the wife of God, in that when Israel chose to worship false gods, they were called what? They were called adulteresses, right? They were adulterers. They committed adultery. That's what the Bible actually says. So it's interesting here that the first two names of the city center around the church, the bride, right? And the Lamb's wife. It's kind of interesting how that works. Now, I will say this. I might as well, because I'm going to go somewhere with this. I think it's important to bring this out. So let me just say this right now. And this is not a woe is me statement. Like, I'm not doing that, because I'm very happy with the life that God has given me, and I'm super blessed that I am where I am. But I came to a realization a long, long time ago that I don't fit in. I don't fit in with anybody or anything. I mean, my own wife hates me. No, I'm joking. No, I'm joking. No, my wife loves me. I don't know why, but she does. She's my greatest hustle ever. I'll just tell you that right now. But here's my point, okay? Before I make the point, can I ask a question? How many of you would say that you feel the same way? You just don't fit in. Anybody? Quick, great, show of hands. A lot of you. Okay, good. All right. Don't ask me who, because you'll never guess. Okay, I'm just going to say that right now. Don't ask me who, because you'll never guess. But there are some very, very famous, well-known guys in ministry that on a regular basis will contact me and ask me a series of questions or favors that in a million years they would not be caught dead in public with me. Now they'll call me and they'll ask me, hey, do you have I got this Bible question, can you help me with this? Or my favorite one, this is the one that happens a lot, is they come across something that gets given to them in their fellowship. Someone, you know, a news story that's like very appalling or something, or they catch wind of a video that they personally got handed to them or something. And what they'll do is they'll text me, and I know what it is every single time. They'll send me the article, or they'll tell me what happened, because they want me to make a video about it, because they themselves are too cowardly to do something about it. And every single time, I'm like, okay, no problem. I won't say who it came from. But it would shock you if you knew where some of these stories came from some of the people. It would blow your mind if you knew just how famous and well-connected some of these people are. As a matter of fact, on the other spectrum of things, you would be shocked. Don't ask, because you'll never guess. You'd be shocked if you knew the kind of people with insane power in this world who on a regular basis will call me. They'll say, hey, I need advice here. I need help. Can you give me counsel here? Can you walk me through this? And they will do it, but not in a million years will they publicly acknowledge that they're close to me or that they know me or anything. And you want to know why that's the case? I'll tell you why that's the case. Because carrying an affiliation with somebody who's as willing to be as vocal as he is unapologetically about these things, especially when that person doesn't meet the mold, he doesn't look like he's in great physical shape, he's very loud and he's boisterous and all the other things. It's like, no, I love you and we need people like you, but I don't want to be anywhere near you. And you want to know what? If I didn't know the Lord, that would just drive me crazy. Quite frankly, I'd be very hurtful. It'd be something that's really difficult. But you want to know why I take so much joy in doing what I'm doing? And you want to know why I love oftentimes saying who cares and I don't care? You want to know the reason why I would hang up on the health department on a regular basis when they would call us and want to shut down the, it was my favorite thing to do, warrant, hang up. You know, I just loved doing that, right? My point is, you want to know why I loved doing that and I didn't mind? Because God taught me to embrace one very important principle, and that's this: I am a citizen of heaven. And as long as I'm a citizen of heaven, which I hope and pray and know, I know will be eternity, I will never fit in anywhere else. Now, don't get me wrong. I am first generation born into this country from two parents who were both born and raised in Egypt. And I am proud to be a citizen of the greatest country in the world. And I will always be proud to be a citizen of the greatest country in the world. And I don't care what anybody tells you, it is the greatest country in the world. You tell me why, if America is such an oppressive country, you tell me why people are trying to break into America instead of breaking out of America, right? Let's go tell these movies, I'm gonna quit, I'm gonna leave America right now if we keep doing the fight. Leave, we don't want you. You make this country a better place. Get out, right? And take a bunch of people who are illegal with you. I'm serious. I'm not trying to be difficult with this. It's like, wake up for a second, right? Understand what's going on. God gave us this great republic and we should be thankful for it. But guess what? As proud as I am of being a citizen of the greatest country in the world, my truest citizenship, my real citizenship, I wouldn't even call it a dual citizenship, it's my real citizenship, is heaven. Now, if your citizenship is in heaven, then that means your stewardship of the country that you are in right now needs to be your ultimate priority. My sister was just telling me about how when she stays the night at somebody's house, she hasn't done it in a while, or when she goes and she visits somebody and she stays the night, her thing is this, is like, I go out of my way to make sure that when I leave that house, everything is in better condition than it was. And I know my sister is very much that way. She's a super orderly, she keeps things clean. That's just my sister, that's the way she is. And so I think that it's the same way. If we know that we are citizens of heaven, how much more care are we going to take of the place that we are in temporarily, right? We're only here for a short time. Shouldn't we take great care of it, right? That's the call. So I love the fact that this city is referred to as the bride and the lamb's wife, because it means that God is saying, I have a place that I'm building that you will fit in. I have a place that I'm building that is literally named after you. We're going to find out how much it's named after us in just a second.
1: 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Just search for Calvary Chapel Signal Hill. Pastor James, there are many questions people have about the New Jerusalem, and let me put one to you. Some wonder if it will be boring. Will we just be floating around on a cloud, strumming a harp all day and night? What does a typical day in the New Jerusalem look like?
0: Well, I mean, I think that it's very difficult to be able to describe because, you know, the Bible doesn't give us a super perfect picture of it. What I can simply say, and perhaps the way that I oftentimes describe it to people, is think of the most euphoric thing you do on this earth. Don't think too long about it, right? But whatever it is that you're thinking about that brings you the greatest pleasure, the greatest joy, the greatest fulfillment, that will be the worst thing that you do in the New Jerusalem. So if you think about it like that, you've got a lot to look forward to because it's going to be an eternity of a busy time in the very things that bring great joy and peace and happiness and fulfillment to you. It's going to be amazing.
1: 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We left off at verse 10 in Revelation chapter 21. 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
0: It says, and he carried me away in the spirit to a great and high mountain and showed me that great city, the holy Jerusalem, descending out of heaven from God. By the way, those two other names that we see here, these are the other two names. Remember I said there were four names. The first of the names that we talked about was the bride and the lamb's wife. Those were the first two names. And then the third of that name is the great city. And the fourth name is the holy Jerusalem. By the way, if you were in Israel right now and you were to say the word Jerusalem, which, by the way, would not sound that way in Hebrew. By the way, when you speak Hebrew, you use different letters. And there are letters that exist in the English language that don't exist in the Hebrew language. Like, for example, the J sound doesn't exist in the Hebrew language. And there's lots of letters like this. For example, if I were to say the word Jerusalem right now, for most people, that word will not be familiar to them if they heard it in Hebrew. We have lots of words like this, right? For example, if I were to say Jerusalem, it's Yerushalayim. It's not Jerusalem. You would hear that. You wouldn't understand. You wouldn't be able to identify somebody saying that in the Hebrew language. Same thing is going to exist, and very importantly and quite openly, with other words. And this happens a lot. This is a language thing, right? But imagine hearing the word Jerusalem being spoken to you, right? Yerushalayim being spoken to you, and you're a Jew. It would bring all kinds of emotion to you. Why? Because Yerushalayim is the core of their life. It's the core of their existence. It's everything that centers around all that is beautiful to them. It is literally the very heart of Israel. So imagine the idea that one of the names is called the Holy Jerusalem, meaning the Jerusalem that is set aside solely for the purpose of God, without any blemish, without any failure, without any falter, without any bombers or suicide murderers, homicide bombers, without terrorists. It's a city that stands in total and complete perfection. That's a really cool name to have, by the way, okay? This is a beautiful city, you guys. It's a beautiful, beautiful city. And look at this. It says that it descends out of heaven from God. That's how we know this city already exists. It's descending out of heaven from God, meaning it's going to come down.
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0: The British writer Logan Pearsall Smith once wrote, "Don't laugh at a young person for his changing behaviors. He's only trying on one face after another till he finds his own." It's sometimes amusing to watch young people search for their identity, but it is not amusing to see adults doing the same thing. To discover who we are, we have to ask the only one who knows, the God who created us. And God knows every man, woman, and child intimately and wants to say, first of all, you are my child. Now let me help you discover who I created you to be. This is David Jeremiah encouraging you to get on the road to new life. 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
2: Welcome to Living by His Word, the teaching ministry of Pastor Mike Rodriguez of Calvary Chapel, Corona. 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
3: Let's turn in our Bibles, John chapter 17, and we're going to be in verses 6 through 19 this morning, and a true blessing from the Lord. I'm excited about teaching it. Let's pray as we prepare to enter into John chapter 17. Father, we thank you for your word this morning. We thank you for the truths that it possesses, and Lord, for the prayer of Jesus for us. I pray, Lord, that this morning we would all hear what your Spirit is saying to us as your people, especially for the times that we live in and the opportunities that we have to share the good news, the gospel of Jesus Christ, with others. So, Lord, enlighten us, empower us, and strengthen us for the times in which we live as we look into your word. In Jesus' name, amen. Have you ever wondered what God thinks of you personally? You ever thought about that? I know oftentimes we look at our lives and think, man, am I being the Christian I ought to be and stuff like that. But I mean, think about what Jesus thinks about you, what the Father thinks about you, what the Holy Spirit might think about you, and what your walk with Christ is like involving that side of ministry, where God actually looks upon our lives and what he sees or how he feels. Well, John chapter 17 shows the prayer of Jesus for his people, for the church. First, he began with a prayer for his glory to be returned to him as he had come to the end of his earthly ministry and was looking forward to returning to the Father and sharing in the glory they once shared together. In verse 5, Jesus prayed, "And now, O Father, glorify me together with yourself, with the glory which I had with you before the world was." Jesus longed to return to that glory, that intimacy, that fellowship that he had with the Father. But now he turns his attention to his disciples and to us. As a matter of fact, next week we will look at his prayer for all believers. But this week he's looking at his disciples, his followers, those who were walking with him on the earth, and speaks to his prayer for all of us, really. And so it's a beautiful, amazing prayer that Jesus prays for us. And in this,

here in John 17. And he speaks these words not only to the disciples, but to all who would believe. That includes you and I. But when he speaks of those who were yours and you gave them to me, he does not mean that there was a time when the Father had something that the Son did not have. The Father gave the Son all things when having all things, and they shared these things together for eternity. And so he's speaking in a time frame and a reference as the things that they shared as Father and Son. And in verse 6, he begins with a new name. In verse 6, he says, I have manifested your name to the men whom you have given me out of the world. They were yours, and you gave them to me, and they have kept your word. Now they have known that all things which you have given me are from you. For I have given them the words which you have given me, and they have received them, and have known surely that I came forth from you, and they have believed that you sent me. Jesus gave his own, us, and all who would believe, eternal life. He said it much in verse 2 of John chapter 17. But he also gave them the revelation of the Father's name in verse 6, when he said, I have manifested your name to the men whom you have given me out of the world. The name Father was not known by the Jews prior to this time. This was the revelation of Jesus Christ to the church. The Jews knew God as Jehovah, the great I am, the becoming one, it literally means, in Exodus chapter 3 when he spoke to Moses. Jesus took I am and made it real to his disciples. In John 6:35, Jesus said, I am the bread of life. In John chapter 8, verse 12, he said, I am the light of the world. In John 10:11, he said, I am the good shepherd. There were 7 I am statements that he made, and these 3 I just gave as an example of the reality of what Jesus was saying to the disciples and praying for us and revealing the Father to us. Jesus showed the disciples that he was all that they needed, and the Father's name Jesus brought to them. Jesus taught that God, the great I am, was their heavenly Father, their and our heavenly Father. As a matter of fact, Father is used 53 times in John's Gospel, chapters 13 through 17. 53 times. And 122 times overall, just in John's Gospel alone. Jesus made it clear here that he was equal to the Father, and his words and works came from the Father. And Jesus gave a clear claim to deity to the Jews, but they rejected him. Only his disciples believed on who he is. What's the big deal about the name of God here? Well, in the Greek, name is nature. What your name is the nature of who you are. And the name Jesus reveals that he is the Savior. In Matthew chapter 1, verse 21, the angel Gabriel told Mary, she will bear a son, and you shall call his name Jesus, or Yeshua in the Hebrew, for he will save his people from their sins. Yeshua, or Jesus, the Greek name, means God is salvation. And here Jesus says, I have manifested your name, that is the Father's name. For Jesus showed the nature of God to the disciples and to a watching world. In John 1:18, John wrote, no one has ever seen God, the only God who is at the Father's side. He has made him known, that is Jesus made him known to us. The word translated declared is to unfold, to lead, to show the way. And if Jesus had suddenly revealed the Father's blinding glory to the disciples, they would have been toast. Just as God warned Moses when he said, I want to see your face. God said, no one can see my face and live. But he said, I'll do this for you, Mo. Put your face in the cleft of a rock,

0: As I pass by, my hinder glory you can look upon. And here, Jesus is testifying the glory of God to his disciples. But it had to be revealed in a way that they could receive it and not be destroyed by the Father's brilliance. In other words, it was easy does it. Gradually, by word and deeds, Jesus revealed God's nature to the disciples and to the watching world. In John 16:12, Jesus said, I have many things to say, but you cannot bear them now. And this is in keeping with what Jesus did in revealing the Father's glory. For our keeping, our lives, held by God, is Jesus' concern. Look at verse 7. He said, Now they have known that all things which you have given me are from you. For I have given them the words which you have given me, and they have received them, and have known surely that I came forth from you, and they have believed that you sent me. Verse 9, I pray for them. I do not pray for the world, but for those whom you have given me, for they are yours, and all are mine are yours, and yours are mine, and I am glorified in them. Now I am no longer in the world, but these are in the world, and I come to you, Holy Father. Keep through your name those whom you have given me, that they may be one as we are. While I was with them in the world, I kept them in your name. Those whom you have given me, I have kept, and none of them is lost except the son of perdition, that the scripture might be fulfilled. Here we see that Jesus was manifesting the name of God and revealing all this truth to them, and he was committing our keeping to the Father's care, for it all depends upon God. It is not by our goodness that we are kept. Jesus kept his disciples, and they depended upon him. In verse 12, he said, I kept them in your name. This is what Jesus does to us who believe in him. He keeps us. He keeps us in that special place of sanctification where we are actually literally set apart for God so that we could be one with him and walk with him and know him as the true God who cares for our being and our ways. This is so important today that we understand the riches of this truth. Because we live in a time of decision, a time of great struggle and difficulty for many people today. In spite of all the technology and advancements we've made as a human race, with the internet and all the wisdom that comes to us through the computer age and knowledge, the suicide rate is going up in the world and especially here in the United States. Our young people are giving up on life at an alarming rate. They're giving up because they're distressed, they're dismayed, and they don't see no future. When they look around them, they see hate, violence, and struggle. They tried everything, done everything, or so they think. And so they become despondent because nothing is satisfying that God-shaped hole in their hearts. And instead of turning to the church, because when they look at the church, they see nothing but chaos, they turn to their own conclusions. And they'd rather die than live. That's pretty sad that the best they see in this life for themselves is to end it. It's scary, the numbers of young people that are taking their lives today. Part of that is the struggle over the sufficiency of the Word of God today. What are you talking about? What's that got to do with depression and the things of the world? Well, let me tell you. Like I said, I was just in jolly old England for a couple of weeks. You know, they used to be the America of the world in their heyday. The empire never set. The sun never set on the British Empire. That was the saying. Every part of every continent of the world, they reigned and ruled. They ruled in Africa. They ruled in India, they ruled in China, they ruled in Europe, they were everywhere. They were the power players of their age. And they were great because they had the Word of God. They were a great country. Their morals were great. And everything was doing well. And then they gave up on the word of God. Then became the age of enlightenment in the 1800s with Darwinianism. And evolution began to be their God. And they turned away from the God of the Bible. And they slipped. And they fell. And they were no longer an empire. And the sun set on the British Empire, so to speak. And to this day, they're still a great nation. They're an amazing people. It's amazing what they've accomplished for being such a small country and a small population. They still have much authority and power today. But they're hardly the empire they once were, because they turned their back on God for their own wisdom. And that's what's happening in America today. We've vacated the Bible. We threw it out of the schools in the 60s, and we're living with the results of leaving the Word of God behind for our own wisdom and our own strength. And I see it every day in the newspapers. I see it on TV, in the news. I see it in programming. And
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0: And other things where we talk a great talk about what we know and how much smarter we are. And yet today people are fools like never before. Changing the natural use of things for wickedness. The whole idea of same-sex relationships has destroyed every empire that has ever embraced it. I don't know if you've ever known that, but you can go all the way back to the Greeks. And every same-sex relationship that ever took power in a society of an empire destroyed it. Started with the Greeks, then the Romans. Then it took out Europe from being power players. And now it's taking out the United States. And we don't care. It's like we don't care. Hey, whatever. People are just doing what they want to do. Why not? Let them do it. But the Bible talks about the blasphemy of doing that, exchanging the natural use of the body for unnatural. And it warns against it and what it does to overthrow. Because what it does, it says, I don't care what God says. I'm going to do things the way I want to do it. And when a society begins to say that, they're in trouble. Because God designed everything. He built everything. He made everything. Spoke it into existence. He knows what's right and what works for mankind. And when man strays from that truth, he gets in trouble. And that's what's happening. You see wickedness in our society instead of righteousness. You see evil instead of good. And the church is despised now by many people. Many people are angry at the church, blame the church. They say religion is the problem with the world today, and the sooner we get rid of religion, the better off we'll be. Well, they forget the great things that Christianity has done for the world, not just this nation. All great societies that have known the gospel of Jesus Christ has known power, has known wealth, has known prosperity, has known health and goodness and charity and giving and love. That's what the Bible preaches and teaches to the followers. And so great organizations like the American Red Cross and other societies like that, Salvation Army and all these other movements were Christians. The YMCA, Young Men's Christian Association, and the YWCA were Christian organizations. All of these things have been left behind in a pursuit of secularism. And what has it done for us as a people? It has brought us to a place of despair, where the answer today is suicide rather than seeking first the kingdom of heaven. You don't know how privileged you are to be a people of the Word of God. What God has done for you in the Word and spoken to your hearts His truth and His righteousness. Because living by those things has blessed you and kept you from the damage and the unrighteousness of the ways of the world today. They think they have the answers. They think they know it all. But in truth, they don't know what they should know. They don't understand right from wrong. And you do. Look at our society today. It's not about love. It's not about wholesomeness. It's not about peace. It's about anger, social injustice. We got to rise up against a tyranny. Oh, the rich, they're the wicked. And all these other things that we're naming and blaming every group and every association for everything. And where's the brotherly love? Today, people are angry. And they wear this anger on themselves. They tap themselves up and they put spikes in them and they dress like they're all tough and bad and they're going to kill whoever looks at them and stuff like that. You know, and they think they're cool in the process. But what does that really say about their hearts? It speaks to a darkness that has gripped them, where they've lost sight of what true love is really about and what it provides for those who embrace it. They want to be loved. But how can you love people that put on a front like that, like stay away, don't bother me, don't talk to me, don't tell me nothing? That's the attitude of many, not everyone, but I'm just speaking of a general malaise that has gripped our society today. And the end result is they think they're making them a world for themselves, but what they're doing is destroying the world through hate and violence. These are the things that Jesus prayed for his disciples to be protected from. This is what he said, I pray for them. I do not pray for the world, but for those whom you have given me, for they are yours. This is who Jesus was praying for. He said, I have kept them in your name in verse 12. Being Jews, the disciples belonged to the Father by creation and covenant. But now they belong to the Son, and Jesus watches over us. Romans 8, 28 through 39 reminds us of Jesus' keeping of his own. And our security rests in another fact. We are here to glorify him. That's what he said in verse 10. And all mine are yours, and yours are mine, and I am glorified in them. That's what the church is about. We need to get over this thing. What has God got for me? What's God going to do in my life? What's my hope for tomorrow? Hey, you know what? He gave us eternal life. What more do you want? We want all the goodies too. Well, you got those goodies in Christ. The fruit of the Spirit. Love, joy, peace, long-suffering, patience, virtue. All the things that lead to a victorious and fulfilled life where you're lifted up as a leader. Because you exhibit those truths and you live by those truths and you walk in them. And what's more, he's accepted you as his own, warts and all, as they used to say. With all the faults and failures of our lives, he's taken us unto himself. And the disciples still received this word of commendation. I am glorified in them. And that's what we do for Jesus Christ. Whatever God starts, he finishes. That's why Philippians 1:6 is so important to us and reminds us when Paul said, I am sure of this, that he who began a good work in you will bring it to completion at the day of Jesus Christ. That is our hope as believers today. We have his word. That's what Jesus spoke to in verses 7 and 8. And he also intercedes for us. I pray for them, he said in verse 9. I do not pray for the world, but for those whom you have given me. In Romans 8:34, Paul wrote, who is to condemn? Christ Jesus is the one who died, who was raised, who is at the right hand of God, who indeed is interceding for us. That's what Jesus does for us. And the Father always answers the Son. In John chapter 11, verses 41 and 42, Jesus said, Father, I thank you that you have heard me. I knew that you always hear me. And so Jesus' intercession keeps us safe and secure. We have nothing to fear in this life. And we have everything to shine and glorify God with. That's why your lives are so precious to him. That's why he's prepared you the way he has. And why he wants to use you in the world today. All of you. We've all been given the glorious good news of the gospel. And we are missionaries and ambassadors for God. We go to strange places like Woodcrest, Riverside. And we take the gospel with us wherever we go. And we shine a light to all we meet. And we manifest the glory of God for those people to see and to hear the words of eternal life. Even if you go to the remote places like East LA, hey, the food's good. But wherever we go, we take the gospel with us and we make a difference. We make a difference in the world. There is the fellowship of the church that we need to grow in. In verse 11, Jesus prayed, "Now I am no longer in the world, but these are in the world. And I come to you, Holy Father, keep through your name those whom you have given me, that they may be one as we are." The fellowship of the church is so important. There are no loners here. The New Testament knows nothing of isolated believers. You ever ran into those types of people? You might have been one at one time. You know, yeah, I'm a Christian, but I don't go to church. I always get weary when someone talks like that. I don't go to church. They're hurt. Someone said something mean to them. Hey, you have something on your teeth. You might want to get that out, brother. And they leave the church for whatever reason. I just gave a stupid illustration of it. But this is what they do. They get upset. They get hurt. They get mad. And they go away. I used to go to church. There's a commentator, when I read sometimes some political articles in the Times, this guy, brainwashed in church. That's his handle, or whatever they call it. It's a moniker, I don't know. But that's what he goes by, brainwashed in church, you know, and so he's bitter against the church. But the fact of the matter remains that there's no such thing as isolated believers. Those people who claim to be Christian and yet neglect the assembly of the saints, want nothing to do with the church, are not born again. And if you look at their lives long enough, you'll see it's true. Wherever you find the saints, Christians, you find fellowship. For the believer is secure in Christ for many reasons. We have the nature of God, his salvation and glory, and the intercessory ministry of Jesus for our lives. Some people say, well, what about Judas? Well, what about him? Was he secure? Wasn't he one of the 12? How did he fall? Why didn't Jesus keep him safe? Well, simply put, Judas was never one of Jesus' own. Jesus kept all that the Father gave to him, but Judas had never been given to him by the Father. Judas wasn't a believer. Jesus made mention of him in John 6:64 when he said, "But there are some of you who do not believe." And John went on to say, Jesus knew from the beginning those who did not believe and who would betray him, in reference to Judas. Judas had never been cleansed. Jesus made mention of that in John 13:11. And Judas had not been among the chosen. Jesus mentioned that in John 13:18. Judas is an example of an unbeliever who pretended to have salvation, but was finally exposed as a fraud. We meet these kind of people every day in the Christian life. They walk around, they know biblical terms, oh, bless you, brother, oh, may the Lord be with you, and all these kinds of phrases that they use to put on a fake ID of being a Christian. But when it gets down to it, and the rubber meets the road, they're not Christian at all. Jesus keeps all of whom the Father gives him. That is his word.
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4: Here's a dumb idea. The storied NAACP, which has done much to advance the civil rights of black Americans, has gotten involved in the redistricting battle. It's called on black athletes and their families to stay away from public universities in the South, where states have engaged in redistricting. The organization's view is redistricting will reduce the number of black elected officials, meaning Democrats. This is wrong on several levels. First, it would harm black athletes, many of whom get scholarships to play sports and thus are receiving an education that will serve them well in life. Second, there are more black elected officials than at any time in our history. We've had a black president. Mostly white districts have elected black officials. Third, it implies blacks are so inferior they must have districts designed in ways that discriminate against whites and Hispanics. This is counter to civil rights laws. Black people are as good or bad as white or other races. Candidates should be judged on their merits and nothing else. This is the 21st century, after all. I'm Cal Thomas.
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try to move a couch all by yourself? Oh, boy. Suddenly it's jammed in the doorway, you're wedged in with it, and it feels like you're stuck in a sitcom. But if a few friends help out, no one has to lose their sanity. Today on A New Beginning, Pastor Greg Laurie takes us to a great biblical example of teamwork. Nehemiah wants to rebuild the broken walls of Jerusalem, but he faces serious challenges. Pastor Greg picks up at Nehemiah chapter 2.

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2: This year is going to mark 30 years for me being a Christian, being a child of God. I got saved when I was 19 in 1996. And since then, God has used me to do a lot of really cool things in ministry, things I never expected. I don't deserve any of this. But when God first called me to share the gospel, I was pretty intimidated. And maybe you are too. And when God was first calling me to lead Bible studies and do public speaking and preach on Sunday mornings and things like that, I was so scared. I didn't even know how to get started, even though I felt the call. And maybe that describes you, because I still remember thinking, how do I even prepare a Bible study? I don't know how to outline a chapter. I don't even know what to do. I think that a lot of people, in my experience of talking with younger people and people first being called into ministry or introduced to that concept, there are questions looming, like, how do I even get started? Maybe that describes you or somebody you know that wants to do missions, for example, but just doesn't know, how do I even get started? Where do I decide to go? Who do I get connected with? How do I get my church behind me? There's all these questions that we would have of where to begin. Well, I'm really happy to introduce something that we're providing some really great training for both of these things. In Calvary Chapel Tri-Cities, this is Southeast Washington, we're introducing Calvary Training Center Northwest, and this is what we're offering. We have a School of Missions that's coming up this September, and then a School of Ministry, which is coming up in March of 2027. So the School of Missions is really designed for those people who want to do missions, want to learn how to share the gospel, want to go cross-cultural. Maybe you're just getting started with this, but you don't know how to do it. You want to get better at sharing the gospel. You know that God has called you. There's a burden already there on your heart, and you just don't know, how am I supposed to get started? The same thing applies for a lot of people wanting to get into ministry, whether that's a pastor. That's a good thing to desire, by the way. The Bible tells us if you desire the office of a bishop, it's a good thing, but you do need some training. You need some spiritual development. So we have a School of Ministry, which is a ministry development school coming up in March of 2027. So this is what that looks like. We have in-person training for the School of Missions is 12 weeks in-person in Washington State, and then 10 weeks of a cross-cultural mission trip. Now, during the 12 weeks that you're in Tri-Cities at Calvary Training Center Northwest, this is what happens. We have about 15 hours of teaching time per week, and then in the afternoons, we're doing real-world evangelism, outreach style ministries to really learn how to share the gospel. Now, during this teaching time, the things that you're going to learn are things like, of course, the gospel itself, how to share it cross-culturally, depending on where you go in the world. People have different worldviews, different religions, and how do you make this make sense to them, right? We're going to teach you that. How to pioneer a new ministry, like building a team, obtaining a vision, how to get funded, right? Because things cost money. Like, where is that supposed to come from? We're going to teach you how to do all that stuff. So there's all these different aspects of doing real world missions that we have questions. How do I even do this? Well, thank God there's a lot of people with great experience that will come each week. A new speaker will come in and teach how to do all these different aspects of real world missions. Then we're going to get involved in real world ministry right there in Tri-Cities. Then we do a 10-week outreach. It's like a cross-cultural mission. We have places all over the world. I have contacts all over the place. So each school will be a little bit different in terms of where we go on that outreach mission, right? Then at the end of that course, that's the 6 months training course, you're going to know if you want to do missions full-time or if it's going to be like on staff at a church and be the missions pastor, or maybe just do missions here and there for the rest of your life, but you'll learn how to share the gospel and how to do missions. Now, you can go to calvarytrainingcenternw.org. You can see the course description, the tuition fees, and all of that. Then again, I mentioned we have a School of Ministry. People have the same kind of questions, like, how do I even get started? Well, that School of Ministry is going to help equip and train you. You can see the details on that school as well. That's coming up in March. Just go to calvarytrainingcenternw.org, and you can see the details for School of Missions and School of Ministry. I'm inviting you to come on out and join us. God wants to use you, friends. He really does, and He'll use you to impact the nations, to bless people, and lead people to Christ. When you offer your life to Him and service, He's going to take that and He's going to use you in wonderful and powerful ways.
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4: Free remember when Jesus said, man does not live by bread alone, but by every word that proceeds from the mouth of God, when he was being tempted by the devil? When God's word is taken as a suggestion, that's nice. I'm glad I heard that today, because I'm a Christian and I needed to hear that. But it was just a suggestion to you. It's a good option, and if, you know, I might take that option, or an alternative to what I'm feeling, or what I want to do. You see, backsliding is imminent. That was a problem with Peter. Not just boasting in the flesh, but weak in the word.

ako e komo mai. Welcome to As We Gather, the Bible teaching ministry of Calvary Chapel, Honolulu, with Pastor Bill Stonebreaker. Today, Pastor Bill continues in Matthew chapter 26.

0: This morning, we want to look at how to never backslide. How to never backslide in these verses. One of the hymns that we sang this morning, actually, when you think of the lyrics of some of the hymns, some of them were birthed out of great anguish and great loss that those had. It is well with my soul. If you read the history on that, pretty radical loss that the writer of that hymn had. But the one that we sang, come fount of every blessing, turn my heart to sing to thy grace, streams of mercy never ceasing, calls for songs of loudest praise. Teach me some melodious sonnet sung by flaming tongues above. Praise the fount, I'm fixed upon it. Mount of thy redeeming love. And then it goes on. But that is just a beautiful, beautiful hymn. And it was written by Robert Robertson, 1735 to 1790, only 55 years old when he went home to be with the Lord. But at 8 years old, when he was 8 years old when his father died. And in the 18th century England, there was not much in the way of social welfare systems. And he was a bright kid, but he was headstrong, and it became difficult for his mom to handle. So she sent him at age 12 to London to learn a trade. And he proceeded to get into trouble and began drinking and gambling. And then at age 17, Robert and a gang of his rowdies, they decided to attend George Whitefield's evangelistic meetings and in order to cause trouble there. And then Whitefield began to preach, "O generation of vipers, who has warned you to flee from the wrath to come?" And Robert was stunned and convicted. He did not respond to the altar call, but the words of Whitefield began to torment him with a deep sense of sin for the next 3 years. On December 10th, 1755, at age 20, Robert Robertson gave his life to Christ and soon afterwards answered the call to ministry. 3 years later, he was preparing to preach, and he wrote, "Come thou fount of every blessing," to complement his sermon and express the joy of that newfound faith that he had. As time went on, the words of Robinson that he wrote in the third stanza, "Prone to wander, Lord, I feel it, prone to leave the one I love," sadly came true in his own life when he lapsed into a lifestyle of sin and backslid away from the Lord. One day, as Robinson was crossing the country by stagecoach, a woman passenger was joyously humming one of her favorite hymns, which happened to be, "Come Thou Fount of Every Blessing." Turning to him, she asked if he knew the hymn that had ministered to her so deeply. Robinson said, "Madam, I am the poor, unhappy man who wrote that hymn many years ago, and I would give 1,000 worlds if I had them to enjoy the feelings I had back then." It is reported that her response to him was, "Sir, the streams of mercy are still flowing." Great story, great hymn that we sang. But how does that happen? How does it happen that someone backslides away from the Lord? No Christian gets up one morning and says, "You know, today I think I'm going to backslide. I know I've been serving the Lord for, you know, all of my Christian life. And actually, I've even been teaching Sunday school. I've taught Bible studies as well. I've attended the prayer meetings. I've even led prayer meetings. I've gone on short-term missions. But you know, today, I think I'm going to rob a bank. I think I'm going to embezzle money from my employer. Maybe I'll carjack an SUV. I've always wanted an SUV. Maybe an Escalade. Maybe I'll go out and sell drugs today, or get drunk, or have an affair." You see, it just doesn't happen. It's not like a switch that you turn on and off. It's not like a switch on, I'm for the Lord. The next day, I'm not. I'm off. You see, it's not being hot one day, and then the next, you're cold. But it's a gradual thing. It's a process. It's almost imperceptible, this drifting away from the Lord. In fact, in Hebrews chapter 2, verse 1, it said, we must pay closer attention to what we have heard, lest we drift away from it. So in other words, the Word of God, the teachings that we have here in the Scripture, pay close attention, lest we fall in to the habit of not paying attention and imperceptibly drifting away from it. But you know, there's always warning signs. There are those warning signs. And you see, it can happen to any believer. And it has happened to some of the most prominent believers, the most well-known Christians, some that are the most blessed, the most gifted, the most used of God. You see, from the strongest to the weakest Christian, we all have the same nature. It's a nature of sin, and if we're not careful, we can drift away. We can move away from the Lord and backslide. In fact, even the Apostle Paul, that great Apostle Paul, well, he never backslid, but he did know this sin nature. He said, I buffet my body, 1 Corinthians 9:27, and make it my slave, lest after possibly I preach to others, I myself might be disqualified or set on the shelf, that I might move away from the Lord and really not be used of the Lord. Because we all have the same kind of heart, that sin nature, that sinful heart. And the Bible says the heart is deceitful, above all things desperately wicked. Who could know it? Jeremiah 17:9. So how to never backslide? Well, it's a good topic. It's a good message. And you know what? It's taught by somebody who did backslide. Peter. Peter is who we're looking at. You see, we will take his prone to wander weaknesses of Peter, because they're all in all of us, and we're going to build God's revealed strengths on those. Because there's always the warnings. We have the warning. We have the Word of God. We hear it all the time. You know, one of the things my son Bud just told me the other day, their youngest Nathanael, of course they call him Tiny. All of my grandkids, they never call him by their original name. It's always, a nickname. Tiny is Nathanael. The oldest, Raquel, is Chooch, and so they just have pet names. But little Tiny, his mom was cooking on the stove, and Karen said, Tiny, don't touch the stove, it's hot. And he went up there and put his hand right on the stove. And he burned. It was second degree burns, really, really bad. I mean, the flesh, it just blistered and stuff. And for the next 3 hours, he was inconsolable. I mean, it was just horrible, horrible pain that he had. And Bud said, when he slept, I had to keep a bucket of water right next to him to be able to put his hand in there. And it was just horrible. Well, a week later, Bud, my son, found little Tiny, 3-year-old Tiny. He's putting his finger in the socket, the electrical socket. And his dad said, Tiny, don't do that. You're going to get shocked. And Tiny stood up and he said, I am not. That little rebellious teenager. And he said, yes, you are. I am not. And so Bud said, remember what happened with the stove when you put your hand on the stove? And he said, that's the same thing that's going to happen there with the electrical thing. And then Bud, he went online, he had a little Tiny there, and he showed him the whole thing on electricity, So he gave a tutorial on electricity, went outside and showed the power lines that came in. And so gave him some wisdom on it, not to stick your finger in the socket. Well, hopefully it takes. So far he hasn't. But aren't we so prone to do that? The Lord says, no, you don't want to go there, Bill. Well, wait a minute. Why? Why? I'm going to go there anyway. Don't stick your finger in that socket of sin. Well, wait a minute. Let me see what that feels like. And so the Lord, he warns us. Peter was warned. Peter was told. But we find that Peter, he failed miserably. Look at in Matthew 26, verse 69. And it says, and Peter was sitting outside in the courtyard. Now, Jesus is arrested. Peter follows from afar. He's sitting in the courtyard, and a certain servant girl came to him and said, you too were with Jesus the Galilean. But he denied it before them all, saying, I do not know what you are talking about. And when he had gone out to the gateway, another servant girl saw him and said to those who were there, this man was with Jesus of Nazareth. And again, he denied it with an oath. I do not know the man. And a little later, a bystander came up and said to Peter, surely you too are one of them, for the way you talk, your accent gives you away. And then Peter began to curse and swear, I do not know the man. And immediately a cock crowed. And Peter remembered the word that Jesus had said, before a cock crows, you will deny me three times. And he went out and wept bitterly. Here a backslide from Peter. Now, what was taking place to get him to that point? We know that all left, but really with Peter, Peter's failure, his weakness, his prone to wander, are the very things that we want to build God's revealed strength on. Because there's some sure signs that we see with Peter. The first one is Peter, he was boasting in his flesh instead of being self-distrusting of himself. When Jesus says in verse 33, in the same chapter, Matthew 26, these may fall away. When Peter said, you're all going to fall away, and then Peter says in verse 33, these may fall away, the other disciples, but I will never fall away. Wait a minute. Jesus' word was that you're all going to fall away. Peter says, no, not that, Lord. What you're saying is not true of me. Might be true of them. Your word might be for them, but not for me. Notice the boasting in the flesh. But previously, remember in chapter 22, verse 33, Peter also said, still on the same boasting in the flesh when he said, you're all going to deny. Well, Peter said, they may, but I won't. But then in the same section of Luke 22, 33, he says, I'm ready not only to go to prison, but to die for you. And then in the same vein in John 13, 37, he said, I will lay down my life for you. So hear this boasting. The rest may fall away, but not me. I will even go to prison. I will even die for you. But wait a minute. That's contrary to what Jesus said to you, Peter. You see, boasting in his flesh. There was another time that Peter, actually, in his own flesh, you know, he looks at himself and when Jesus said to him, do you love me more than these? After Jesus had resurrected. We don't know if he was talking about the fish they'd pull up on shore at the end of the Gospel of John, or if he was talking about the disciples. Peter, you boasted in loving me more than these disciples. Do you really now love me more than these after your denial and after my resurrection? You see, he was prone to boast in the flesh. The Bible says we worship, Philippians 3:3, we worship in the Spirit of God and glory in Christ, but put no confidence in the flesh. You see, when we boast in the flesh, we do something that is so wrong. We're setting ourselves up for a fall. Because the Bible says, when I am weak, then I am strong. When I don't boast in myself, when I don't trust in myself, then I'm strong in the Lord. I realize I can't do it, but I know God can. The Bible says, pride goes before destruction and a haughty spirit before a fall. Proverbs 16:18. So here, this boasting in the flesh, when I think I'm so strong. In the Old Testament, there's a great king. He's a king of the southern kingdom of Judah, and his name is Uzziah. And he took over from his dad in 2 Chronicles chapter 26 when he was only 16. His dad died and he came on the throne, and it says that he reigned for 52 years. And it says that he did right in the sight of the Lord, verse 4, 2 Chronicles 26, according to all that his father Amaziah had done. And he continued to seek God, verse 5, in the days of Zechariah, who had understanding through the vision of God. And as long as he sought the Lord, God prospered him. So here's a young man, 16, for 52 years he was king, and he followed the Lord, but a problem arose. It says that his fame spread, in verse 15, his fame spread afar, for he marvelously was helped until. There's a problem in our life when we're going good with the Lord, until. Until all of a sudden we boast in the flesh, until he was strong. Verse 16, and when he became strong, his heart was so proud that he acted corruptly, and he was unfaithful to the Lord, his God. For he entered the temple of the Lord to burn incense, and he had this censer, and only the priest could do that. And he began to burn incense unto the Lord. The priest came in, and they said, you need to get out of here. You're doing what is wrong. And right away, his anger came out, and all of a sudden, leprosy came on him from head to toe. And the Bible says that he lived the rest of his days a leper outside the city. What a sad situation. You see, doing so well, but then boasting in the flesh. And that could be a real problem with us, especially if you're gifted in some area, God's using you in a great way. You know, people are gravitating to get your advice. You're praying for people and things are really happening. And all of a sudden, you start believing your press clippings. Wow, you really helped me. Oh, thank you so much. And all of a sudden, you start feeling a little prideful, boasting in the flesh. Well, you see, that's Peter. He was boasting in himself. Hey, they might do it, but not me. Not me, I'm strong. I'm your man. I'm the rock. Remember, Jesus, you called me the rock. I'm rocky. Notice the second thing. The second thing, Peter was weak in the word. Because I already mentioned, he said, all will fall away. That's Jesus' word. And Peter said, not me. Wait a minute, Peter. Jesus said this, and you're saying, no, not me? When Jesus in chapter 16 of Matthew 21, or chapter 16, he said that I'm going to go to Jerusalem, be mistreated, I'm going to suffer, and I'm going to be killed. Chapter 16, verse 21. What did Peter say in verse 23? Never. We're never going to let this happen to you, Lord. And Jesus said, get behind me, Satan. You're setting your mind on the things of man, not on the things of God. Peter had a tendency to contradict the word of God because he was weak in the word. You see, if you're weak in the word, when Jesus says something, if that doesn't settle the issue and you're contrary, you go against that, there's a big problem. That was a problem with Peter. He was boasting in the flesh. He was weak in the word. You see, when Jesus' words are taken lightly, when we hear it, but we think, well, I can take it or leave it. Yeah, I heard it. That's good enough. When we have a low regard for the word of God, we're in trouble. Remember when Jesus said, man does not live by bread alone, but by every word that proceeds from the mouth of God? And he said that when he was being tempted by the devil. Once God's word is taken as a suggestion, and some people do, well, that's a good suggestion. That's nice. I'm glad I heard that today because I'm a Christian and I needed to hear that. But it was just a suggestion to you. You know, when it's taken as an option, yeah, that's a good option. And if, you know, I might take that option or an alternative to what I'm feeling or what I want to do. You see, backsliding is imminent. That was a problem with Peter. Not just boasting in the flesh, but weak in the word. And there was a third thing that that Peter is prone to wander, his weakness, where we need to build a strength of God. When Jesus said, watch and pray that you not enter into temptation, remember that in verse 41? They're in the Garden of Gethsemane. Watch and pray. Why? Why would Jesus say that, especially to Peter? Because Peter was boasting in the flesh. Peter was weak in the word. And he was oblivious to the spiritual danger that prayer would alert him to. And so what did he do? He slept while he should have been praying, and he fell into temptation. What a sad scenario. Prayerlessness. The Bible tells us to pray without ceasing. 1 Thessalonians 5:17.
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4: The Bible is the word of God. I don't make it the word of God. It already is the word of God. The only information that is correct in this world about how it all began and what God actually did is in the written revelation of God we call the Bible. I believe that. I believe it's crucial that we all understand that's a position that we are coming at, that what God's word says is all the revelation that we have.

0: This is Hope for Today, and what a blessing it is to have you with us for the Friday edition of the program. You know, Genesis 1 doesn't open with man, science, or speculation. It opens with God. God, no defense, no excuse, no apology. In the beginning, God. Wow. And before a single thing in this universe, in our universe, had shape, color, form, or life, He was already there. Well, stay with us as Bible teacher David Hawking shows us a world unformed, empty, and covered in darkness, but not out of control, because the Spirit of God was there, moving over the waters. Wow. This is day two of David's consideration of Genesis 1, 1 through 2, and we've titled our look at these verses, In the Beginning. Stay tuned. We're back in Genesis 1, 1 through 2, and stand at the edge of everything in just a moment. First, Matt, our listener letter today comes from American Christian Network territory. Shout out to Tom Reed and his fine crew up there. Mm-hmm. What a blessing they are.
1: Amen.
0: And this note really touched my heart. Go ahead and share that from a listener.
1: I love it. It says, God bless you and all those volunteers you have.
0: Yeah.
1: And as you open up scripture in a deep way, you cause us to look at it and you let us see more.
0: Wow.
1: Sometimes we forget God is in control.
0: Yes.
1: And He has, can, and does bless us with a vision of His word you bring to us.
0: Wow.
1: Thank you.
0: Wow.
1: I listen every morning at 7:30 a.m. on 9:30 a.m.
0: Yeah.
1: Yeah, it's awesome. American Christian Network.
0: Well, thank you so much for that note. And do you have a note for us? Tell us how you're growing in faith as you listen to the program. And if you'd also like to support the ministry, to become a part of it, get in touch with us on that as well. I'll tell you just a bit later how to do that. Now turn to Genesis chapter 1. We're going back to verses 1 through 2 of the chapter to continue David's look at the beginning.
2: Today in the Christian world, there are those who approach Genesis with what we call a double revelation theory. It goes something like this. There is a revelation in God's word, the written word of God, but there's also a revelation in the material and physical universe. And so these are two sources of revelation or information to man about God and His ways. Now, at first glance, and when it's presented very effectively by those who support it, it sounds correct. The Bible does say in Psalm 19:1 that the heavens declare the glory of God, and the firmament showeth His handiwork. The Bible does say in Romans 1:20 that the invisible things of God, His eternal power and Godhead, are clearly understood by the things that are made. Now, is it true that we learn facts about God and His universe from the universe? Yes, that is true. But I do not believe in double revelation. I believe that whatever is the correct view about that is also found in the Bible. The very fact of saying the heavens declare the glory of God is a Bible verse. It is a revelation from God to us about the universe, that the heavens do declare the glory of God. Apart from the written revelation, I would not even know that fact. I would not know that they do. I would not know that that is what the Bible actually teaches. There is a single revelation from God to man that is now written in God's word. It's a final, complete, written revelation, and it is everything we need to know about how it all began, about what God actually did or did not do. The reason why I'm telling you this is there are many Christians who are approaching the first 11 chapters of Genesis in particular with the idea that the Bible is sort of mythological literature. It struggles and stumbles to say what happened, but we know through scientific discovery what really took place, and so we have to kind of adjust the Bible to fit what we have learned from science. My answer to that is, given enough time, science will catch up with the Bible. I have found that the most complete, accurate, understandable terminologies about the origin of the solar system and our own existence are found within the pages of God's holy word. I have never seen any improvement upon it. Not one. No, this is not the ramblings of a preacher who has his head in the sand. We are going to take every issue and deal with them. We're not going to run away from them. We're going to take our time with them. But I want you to understand that I believe the total revelation of God that He wants us to know about creation, about what He actually did or said or accomplished, is within the context of the written word of God we call the Bible. That is my source, and that is what I believe is the truth about it all. In In the beginning, God created the heaven and the earth, and the earth was without form and void, and darkness was upon the face of the deep, and the Spirit of God moved upon the face of the waters. Now, the first point that we want to establish is that creation is a revelation of the glory of God. When you ask me, David, what is creation? It is a revelation of the glory of God, and it involves his person, who he really is. He is the key. The heavens declare what? The glory of God. You see, if you study the heavens, if you get into astronomy or the laws of physics, if you begin to study geology, but you do not see the glory of God, you do not understand what the Bible's revelation is all about. It is a revelation. The creation of the material universe, it's a revelation of the glory of God. Turn to Psalm 97, verse 6. There are many things about the character and nature of God that are revealed in the creation, and here's one that might surprise you, just to give you an example, a taste of what we're going to be getting into. It says in verse 6, the heavens declare his what? Righteousness. And all the people see his glory. Jewish poetry with parallelism, two comparative statements. The heavens declare his righteousness. All the peoples see by those heavens his glory. But notice what the heavens declare. When it says declare his glory, it's declaring his nature, who he is. And one of the things we see in the heavens is the righteousness of God. That's only one example. Go to Romans chapter 1. So why did God create the universe? Why did God create all things? To reveal his glory. Because prior to creation, there was nothing save the glory of God. So the glory of God is going to be manifested through what he made. Now I read in Romans 1 that this is a crucial issue for all of us dealing with our response to God. In verse 18, it says, the wrath of God is revealed from heaven against all ungodliness and unrighteousness of men who hold the truth, literally hold down or suppress the truth, in unrighteousness. In other words, they are fighting this. Because that which may be known of God is manifest in them, for God has shown it unto them. For the invisible things of him, he is the invisible God, the invisible things of him from the creation of the world are clearly seen, being understood by the things that are made, even his eternal power and Godhead, so that they are without excuse. You say, is God going to send people to hell in some jungle of this world who have never heard the gospel of Jesus Christ? There's good news and bad news about that question. The good news is that God isn't going to hold you accountable for what you don't know. The bad news is he's going to hold you accountable for what you do know. The most primitive, uncivilized person in this world, in some jungle, who has never heard the gospel of Jesus Christ, is accountable to God for his environment and surroundings. And he is without excuse on two points, called the eternal power of the Godhead. First of all, if he's eternal, what it means is whoever made this thing existed before it was made, if he made it. That should be an obvious point, very simple. A little child can understand it. And also, whoever this person or force was who made all of this, he obviously is bigger than you and I. I mean, when was the last time you made a galaxy? So those are just two things. You say, well, that's not very much information. That's true. And you would think that man would respond to that limited amount of information. That whoever or whatever made this thing had to exist before it was made, if he made it. And secondly, that he had to have the power to do it. And that power is certainly bigger than you and I have. Now, the interesting question is, does man live up to the light of that information? Watch this carefully, verse 21. Because when they knew God, they glorified him not as God, neither were thankful, but became vain in their imaginations, and their foolish heart was darkened. Professing themselves to be wise, they became fools, and changed the glory. Again, what is the number one point we started with? The creation is a revelation of the glory of God. They changed the glory of the incorruptible God into an image made like corruptible man and birds and four-footed beasts and creeping things, the very things that God created. So they're worshiping the created thing rather than the creator. And that, I say to you, is the fundamental problem in presenting the gospel of Christ. We have a natural tendency to worship ourselves or something we ourselves have designed, even in religion, much more than we worship the creator. And for this reason, we are without excuse. And if we do not live up to the light God has given us in creation, then God says he will give them up. Give them up to vile affections and doing all kinds of tragic, sinful things. And verse 32 says, who knowing the judgment of God, that they who commit such things are worthy of death, not only do the same, but have pleasure in them that do them. You're looking at depravity there and not responding to the revelation of God that's in creation. Now go back to Genesis chapter 1, please, verse 1. In the beginning, God created the heaven and the earth. We said that creation is a revelation of the glory of God. So the natural question is, well, what is revealed by that creation concerning the glory of God? Number one, it reveals his obvious preexistence. I don't know why it is that people ignore what is the most simple point of all, but you understand that if God created it, he was in existence before it was made. Amen? That's not really that tough, but it can change your life. Before anything was made at all, there was God. You say, well, who made God? I feel like saying, who made you? No one made God. The very term demands eternal presence. He never had a beginning or end. If he was made, then he's not God. God made the heavens and earth. It reveals his obvious preexistence when it says in the beginning. The word beginning used 106 times in your English Bible. The Hebrew word appears about 51 times in the Old Testament. We have an interesting statement here. It says, in the beginning, God, and the word God is plural, Elohim. There is a singular usage of that word, El or Elohe, in the Bible, but the normal form of the word God is plural. You say, well, does that indicate the triunity of God? I think it does. Jewish people call this a majestic plural. It emphasized the great power and majesty of God. That's not bad, but I think there's more than that. But to show you how phenomenal this is, it's a plural noun, but the word created is a singular verb. So the plural God created, and it's not a plural verb. It's a singular verb going with a plural noun, which is quite unusual to say the least. In Psalm 90, verse 1 and 2, it says, Lord, thou hast been our dwelling place in all generations, before the mountains were brought forth. Or ever thou hast formed the earth and the world, even from everlasting to everlasting, thou art God. What is revealed? Well, obviously, his preexistence is revealed. In the beginning, God created. Now, even when it says God created, it uses a very special Hebrew word, the word bara. Interestingly, it is never used of men, not once. It's used 53 times in the Bible, 7 times in our passage on creation. Let's take a look at it. Verse 1, God created. Verse 21, interestingly, God created great whales and every living creature that moveth, which the waters brought forth abundantly, and every winged fowl. Interesting, he created those three categories. If you come down to verse 27, you'll see the word again. So God created man in his own image. And again, it's a Hebrew word, bara. In the image of God created he him, male and female created he them. I don't know how many people believe that God made the woman out of the rib of a man, and therefore she was not created, but only the male was created. I'm sorry, the Bible says differently. The male and female were both created by God. Now, when you come to chapter 2, verse 3 and 4, you see it again. The last phrase of verse 3, God, all his work which God created and made. Apparently the word made and created are used interchangeably, which is interesting. Verse 4, these are the generations of the heavens and of the earth when they were created in the day that the Lord God made the earth and the heavens. Now creation, bara, is to create out of nothing. No previously existing materials. The word made, which is used 10 times in our creation story and 2,629 times in the Bible, and I assure you I did not look them all up, but that word made can mean either made out of nothing or made out of material that existed. But when you use the word bara, created, it means out of nothing. There was no previously existing material. Now let's follow the theme of God creating. Go to chapter 5, please, and look at verse 1 and 2. We said our simple point is that creation is a revelation of the glory of God, and that it reveals, first of all, his obvious pre-existence, in the beginning God. Now in Genesis 5, 1 and 2, the Bible, interestingly, continues to repeat the message of creation. This is the book of the generations of Adam. In the day that God created man, in the likeness of God made he him. Male and female created he them, and blessed them and called their name Adam in the day when they were created. So they are created. It continues that thought of what God has done, creating out of nothing. You say, wait a minute, I thought God formed man out of the dust of the ground. Genesis 2, 7. Hebrew word yasar, to form or to fashion. That is referring only to man's body. There are 16 chemical elements of the soil in the human body. That's why when you die and the spirit departs, the body will decay. When it says that God made man in his own image, God at that moment did not have a body. There are cults and even evangelicals today, who at least call themselves that, who are teaching that God did have a physical body. They even describe how tall he is and how much he weighs, which is utter nonsense, since he fills the universe with himself. I like what one high school kid said to me after I taught this. He said, man, he's one big dude. Yeah, that's right. He fills the universe with himself. But when you see that argument, understand that it's man's body that is formed out of the dust of the ground. What it's talking about when God created man in his own image is our soul or our personality. We think because God thinks, we feel because he feels. We have volitional and rational choice because he does. So it's very important to understand it's the immaterial, invisible part of all of us that we call personality or soul that was created in the image of God after his likeness. The physical body was made or formed, fashioned out of the dust of the ground. Now go to Genesis 6, 7. When the flood came, you once again have God's creative power mentioned. It says, the Lord said, verse 7, I will destroy man whom I have created from the face of the earth, both man and beast and creeping thing and fowls of the air. All of that he created, for it repenteth me that I have made them. The word made and created often used interchangeably in the Bible. Go to Psalm 148. Psalm 148, verses 1 to 5. Praise ye the Lord. Praise ye the Lord from the heavens. Praise him in the heights. Praise ye him, all his angels. Praise ye him, all his hosts. Praise ye him, sun and moon. Praise him, all you stars of light. Praise him, ye heavens of heavens, and ye waters that are above the heavens. Let them praise the name of the Lord, for he commanded, and they were what? Created. You see, the Bible makes it clear that creation happens by the simple word of God. He commanded, and they were created. Nothing else is needed. All God needs to do is speak it, and it comes into existence. God said, God said, God said, 10 times in the creation story. He commanded, and all of this was created. Now, how much time is necessary to create it when it all happens as a result of what you say? The way I see it, as long as it takes God to talk, say it. For instance, we know according to the Genesis account that he said, let there be light, and there what? Was light. Well, what did he do for the rest of the day? Just to carry this a step further, we will later tell you why there are 24 hours in a day, why God did that. He had a special reason. But there are those who believe the days of Genesis are long days. We're going to get heavy into this, show you both sides of the argument. But one of their arguments is that creation takes longer. I don't know where they get it. God said it, it happened. Did you know that the Bible itself is the result of the creative breath of God? It says in 2 Timothy 3:16, all scripture is by inspiration of God. The Greek words are every writing, a compound, God breathed. All God did is breathe. He just took a breath. Did you know that to design all the heavens and the beauty of all those stars, God calls it finger play? You know, I don't know if God had a cold, but if he sneezed, I'm sure that we'd have another solar system. It didn't take God any time at all. God has such power. All he does is say the word, and it's there. Does light really have to travel 186,000 miles a second through the entire galaxies of galaxies that we know presently exist and finally arrive at planet Earth for us to see the time factor of Genesis when it says, let there be light, and there was light? No way. God didn't have to sit around and wait for it to travel, even at that lightning speed. God said, let there be light. What happened? It diffused light in the entire system at once. Didn't take any time at all. In a 24-hour day, God still has 23 hours, 59 minutes, and several seconds to just fool around. The truth of the matter is, God says he commanded, and it was done. It was created. That's what it says.
0: Well, that's David Hawking, and this is Hope for Today. Just before David returns with his closing comments, some additional teaching, Matt and I have a resource that we'd love to tell you about. Matt, this is a great book by your dad, and it's called The Beginning, From Creation to the Flood.
1: It's 150-plus powerhouse pages of teaching through Genesis 1 through 11.
0: Again, this is David's book, The Beginning, From Creation to the Flood. It's a study with vital and encouraging insights into God's power, his faithfulness, righteousness, and love through the earliest days of history.
1: But also insights to govern and direct our lives today.
0: Exactly. And Matt, with the proliferation of confusion today, and we see so much of that around us, don't we?
1: Big time.
0: It is so vital that we understand the whole counsel of Scripture and anchor ourselves in its power.
1: Starting with the essential first 11 chapters.
0: Exactly.
1: And the matter of origins, as we see dramatically and miraculously unveiled in Genesis, is vitally important for our sense of purpose, worth, and meaning in life.
0: Amen to that, Matt. Well, The Beginning, From Creation to the Flood by David Hawking is just $15. 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
1: And please pray for Hope for Today.
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1: Amen.
0: 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And by the way, when you grab yourself a copy, consider picking up a copy for a friend or maybe two of them while you're at it. 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
0: 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Well, next time on Hope for Today, David continues his look into the origins of everything, focusing on Genesis chapter 1, verses 1 through 2, considering why this world is here, why man is here, and why none of this begins with us. It begins with God. Amen. 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
1: God wants to pour out His Spirit and bless people. 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
1: 1 Chronicles chapter 14. Well, we looked at David as king, as he has now been established as king over all of Israel. We saw his mighty men that God gave him. The strength of Israel was established under David's rule. And then we saw his first attempt to bring the Ark of the Covenant to Jerusalem that failed. And then the second attempt, it does succeed. And that there's a pattern there, and I think we might touch on it again as we're going to go through. We're going to look at all of chapter 15 as well as 14. So 14 first, verse 1, it says, "Now Hiram, king of Tyre, sent messengers to David and cedar trees with masons and carpenters to build him a house." How's that as a gift? Can you imagine? The best builders in the world. The Phoenicians were known for their building skills, and they had the cedars of Lebanon at their disposal. And so to bring these cedar trees down, they were legendary at that time. The thing about a cedar is bugs don't get into cedars. They just, you use cedar, you know, like you put cedar in your closet and it keeps the moths away and your clothes nice. A cedar chest. Right? So they would build their houses out of cedar, and David's palace was to be built out of cedar and obviously stone, because masons were sent with them to build him a house. And look at what it says in verse 2. So David knew that the Lord had established him as king over Israel, for his kingdom was highly exalted for the sake of his people Israel. Boy, is that not a powerful statement? I think that is such an important statement, that the kingdom was established under David, not for his sake, but for Israel's sake. God was loving Israel by giving them David as their king, because David had a heart after God. He not only did he pursue God, but he had a heart like God's heart. Compassionate and merciful. He hated wrath, and yet he had to do so much justice. He had to bring justice to the people. He was a man of war, but his heart wasn't there. And we saw that in Mephibosheth when we looked at that, how David had such a heart to serve the Lord and to bless the Lord's people. And so it says that his kingdom was highly exalted for the sake of his people, Israel. I think that's such a key line for humility, that David understood and knew that it was not for his sake. It wasn't, "Oh, I'm such a great king. I'm amazing." No, he understood that God's blessing was over his life for the sake of the people that he was serving. And I sure see that in ministry, that God wants to pour out his Spirit and bless people. And if you are willing to be used by God, just to let him use your life, he will bless those around you with your surrender and your tenderness to him, your openness to him, to let him use your life. I'm telling you, he works beyond us. He works beyond us. God in his mercy will give us glimpses of what he's doing just so that we can be encouraged. But most of God's work, God's best work, is underground. It's not seen. It's not known right away. It's lasting fruit. It's eternal fruit. And so much of your life and what you go through and the fruit of your life, like that movie, It's a Wonderful Life, where, you know, old George, he thought that his life wasn't worth anything and that he had failed at everything. And so, you know, this little angel's job is to show him how bad it would have been without him, and how much really was happening through his life. And if God gave us all those glimpses, we'd probably get pretty big-headed and feel pretty important. But he doesn't want us to do that. He wants us to stay humble and dependent on him and looking at him.

ovation cheering for Pastor Chuck because he was such a strong influence down in Southern California. And I was like, whoa, that would really be hard not to let that go to your head. But, you know, he just stood there with just a meek smile and he just went like this, you know, just, it's Jesus. It is Jesus. It's him. It's his work. And this is exactly what's being said here, that David was established and exalted, highly exalted, for the sake of his people Israel. God was blessing Israel through David's life. David took more wives. Oops, verse 3. David took more wives. See, in our success, we are most vulnerable. I just can't stress that one enough. Success is the most dangerous thing that you and I could ever experience. We need to pray for our Christian brothers and sisters who are in seasons of success. You know, you see them on the TV, you know, I've seen the amazing artists on The Voice that have this testimony and they're preaching Jesus as they do it. Or when somebody who's already famous gets saved, you need to pray for them because the enemy is just full on after them to sink their ship. And it's so easy to become prideful and lifted up and careless. You see, the culture that David was in was a social status. It's sad to say, but even to this day, this is not old world stuff. The Eastern culture today, social status is to have multiple wives. We were in Israel, and this Arab says to me, you know, how much would you give me for your wife? I'll give you two of my wives for one of your wife. Like, I think it was a joke, I think. But I wasn't about to stick around and find out. I was like, yeah, let's get out of here. Yeah, you go. It's like, man, that freaks me out. Well, it's not new. And even David's culture, it was a social status. You were a great man if you had many wives. The more wives you had, the greater you were. Solomon had 1,000 between concubines and wives. 700 wives, 300 concubines. But that's insane. That's insane. That is not intimacy. Mm-mm. You're not going to find intimacy in those relationships. And David makes the same mistake. God forbade this. This is a disobeying his law. God said, when you have kings, this is in Deuteronomy. Moses spoke to the people and said, when you have a king, he is not to build up for himself wives or horses. Because one is the social status and wealth, his preeminence as a man. And then the other horses is their military. They were to trust in the Lord. The Lord was their protector. They were not to build their armies and have these massive armies and count the numbers of the heads. They were to trust the Lord. He was the one who fought their battles. And that's what Joab says to David later when he falls in that area of counting the people. Joab says, man, may the Lord double the number. Whatever it is, but who cares? It's the Lord who's in charge of that, David. And David wouldn't hear it, but went out and had the people counted. But here, David has more wives in Jerusalem. David begot more sons and daughters, and these are the names of the children whom he had in Jerusalem: Shammua, Shobab, Nathan, and Solomon. Solomon, that's important because that's the next king. All born to Bathsheba, and then you have here a list of more names. But verse 8 says, now the Philistines heard that David had been anointed king over all Israel. And you guys remember, David was hiding out with the Philistines from King Saul. They liked David when he was an outcast. They invited him in and had a relationship with him. But when they heard he was king over Israel, that's no longer good. Their relationship is now sour. So all the Philistines went up to search for David, and David heard of it and went out against them. Then the Philistines went
and made a raid on the Valley of Rephaim. That's

0: It's right by Jerusalem. It's actually to the west of Jerusalem, northwest. And David inquired of God. Ah, I love this about David. Notice this. If there was anything David learned in those wilderness years, the hardship of the wilderness is how to seek the Lord. I mean, the only way he was going to live and not be absolutely destroyed by King Saul was to seek the Lord. The Lord saw him through. Is Saul going to chase me? Yes. Should I stay here in Keilah? Or are they going to turn me over? They will turn you over. Get out of there. And that's how David survived all those years. And so now that he's established as king, he's going to keep this pattern of seeking the Lord. David is such a prayer warrior. He seeks the Lord. He seeks the Lord. He doesn't take for granted his own mental capacity and strength. Lord, am I supposed to take these guys on head on? Is that what you want? And so he says, shall I go up against the Philistines? Will you deliver them into my hand? And the Lord said to him, go up, for I will deliver them into your hand. So they went up to Baal Perazim, and David defeated them there. Then David said, God has broken through my enemies by my hand like a breakthrough of water. Therefore, they called the name of the place Baal Perazim, which means the master of breakthroughs, the master of breakthroughs. And he was giving glory to God for this victory. And it's so exciting. There's seasons of breakthrough in our lives. God blesses us with seasons of breakthrough. You go through battles, you go through valleys, and you feel like you're never going to get out of it, that you're just stuck in this hit and it will never improve. And every day just seems to be the same. And there's seasons where it feels like you're trudging through the Florida swamps, just in the muck, the mire, the murky water, the dangerous critters around you. It just feels like life is heavy and hard. Do not despair in those seasons, but remember the Lord and remember his promises. Because he is the God of breakthroughs. When you look at David's life, you look at how many times he became totally, totally in despair. He just felt like, no, there's no way I'm getting out of this. There's no way. There was a dozen times that he was at his absolute rock bottom, most despairing moments. And God just kept seeing him through, just barely, just barely. Here is a moment when it was the exact opposite of all of his experiences. It was like David and Goliath finally happening again. It had been 20 years or more since David had seen that kind of victory and breakthrough. And all of a sudden, there's this beautiful breakthrough with the Philistines. He just broke right through like it was effortless. That was the point of it. It was like they weren't even there. It's like the JV team showed up to the game and us varsity guys got to roll right over the top of them. That's how he felt about it. And so he's giving God just the glory in this. And when they left their gods there, you see, the Philistines were beaten so badly that they had to run and leave everything behind. That was the custom. If you were desperate, you didn't even carry your weapon. It's like you were just getting out of there. You took off everything. They would often run away naked so that it was almost like a laughing stock and you'd be embarrassed to follow them. No, you're just like, at that point, yeah, you just go. Go into the forest, you freak, you know. That was a strategy. And so they left their gods behind. They just left. And so David gave a command and they were burned with fire. Then the Philistines once again made a raid on the valley. So this would be the next battle season. They regroup next spring. Spring was the battle season. What was great about spring is nobody had harvested their crops yet, and yet the fields were full of sustenance. So you waited for spring so that you didn't have to figure out how to sustain an army through the summer. You know, you'd have to find their storehouses and they'd hide that stuff. So the most common battle season was the spring. And so as they regroup, they go to try it again. Once again, they made a raid on the valley. And the valley was where they grew the crops. And so, therefore, David inquired again of God, and God said to him, "You shall not go up after them. Circle around them and come upon them in front of the mulberry trees. And it shall be when you hear the sound of marching in the tops of the mulberry trees, then you shall go out to battle. For God has gone out before you to strike the camp of the Philistines." And this is cool. God says to him, yeah, don't do it the same way. You know, it was just so easy. They just broke right through the front line. They divided the army. They destroyed them and wiped them out. They all ran away basically naked for their lives and were humiliated. And so you'd think, let's go do that again. That was fun. Once again, David knew it was God that did that. He had sought the Lord. The Lord said, yes, go up. Yes, I will give you victory. And so he gave God the credit. And that's shown in this time around. It wasn't the method. It was God. It's not what I did. It was the fact that God did it. And so he went back to prayer. And he says, Lord, should I go up? And the Lord says, no. Now I want you to do it different. I want you to go around the back. I want you to hide in the trees. And I want you to wait until you hear the sound of my army marching. The sound of marching in the trees would just be the wind. But, you know, that the imagery, the picture is God showing up. You hear his army marching. We march when he marches. The same idea in the wilderness. When we see the cloud by day, get up off of the tabernacle and move. That's when we get up and move. And so it's the same picture there with David and his men in the mulberry trees. I like the mulberry trees. Mulberry is Hadassah. That's what Hadassah's name means, is mulberry. We planted a mulberry tree in our yard, and it is the first tree that I have planted that is doing great. All the trees I have planted in the past have all withered and died. But this Hadassah tree, I'm pretty excited about it, is just over this last summer, grew 3 feet taller. I mean, the two branches just shot up and out. And I was pretty excited about that because all winter long, we planted it in the fall when she was born. So we planted the tree, and all the leaves fell off, and it stayed just totally stone dead looking. I just thought, oh, it died. Like all the trees that I plant died. And all of a sudden, it had a late blossom in the spring. I was so excited when those buds showed up because it budded way after my other trees. All the trees that were planted there before when we moved in, right? The ones that the gardeners planted, the people that know what they're doing, landscapers. But man, the Hadassah tree. Anyway, that has nothing to do with our story. Just a little bit on my personal life there. Let's get back into our story. Then you shall go out to battle when you hear the marching through the mulberry trees, the Hadassah trees. For God has gone out before you to strike the camp of the Philistines. So David did as God commanded him, and they drove back the army of the Philistines from Gibeon as far as Gezer. Gibeon to Gezer. The Gibeonites, there's a story there. I don't think we'll touch on it now, but that I think that is interesting that David is driving them out of Gibeon, which is a picture of the church of Jesus Christ. We had a whole message on that back in the book of Joshua. God delivering Canaanites. The Gibeonites were one of the Canaanite people, and they came and tricked Joshua into a treaty. And through Joshua's confidence not seeking the Lord. See, David sought the Lord here. Gibeon, they didn't seek the Lord, Joshua and the children of Israel. And therefore, they made this peace treaty with Gibeon, and Gibeon became their servants, which that's us. I'm a servant of Israel. I will wash the feet of the servants of my Lord, the king. He is my husband and my king and my Lord. And so it's just a beautiful picture there, and we'll touch more on that as we get further on. But victory comes here in this battle because of David's obedience to the Lord. He keeps seeking the Lord. He keeps drawing in. And this is such a valuable lesson for us. I can't stress this one enough. The temptation for us in our lives is to build patterns. This is how we did it before. So let's do it again. It worked last time, so let's just do it again. Instead of seeking the Lord and waiting on the Lord for his answer, Lord, what do you want to do? How do you want to move and work? I just think of the church, the early church, and how God orchestrated through prayer. It was always prayer. Read the book of Acts. It was always prayer came first. They waited on the Lord. They sought the Lord moved. They would wait on the Lord. They sought the Lord moved. Persecution would come. They would wait on the Lord, cry out to the Lord, and the Lord would bring deliverance and keep moving the gospel forward. And that is how God wants to work in our lives. This is God's pattern for the church. I think this is so important. There is a pattern for the church. You know, it's like you say, okay, I got a phone call this week from a wonderful young man, super blessed by him. And he's just seeking the Lord. He wants to just honor the Lord. And in this Bible study, he says, so what do we need to do? This is hard. This is really hard. And he's finding out it's been two meetings that they've met together. He's all, wow, it's not easy to please everybody. I said, okay, you're not there to please everybody. You're there to please the Lord. And there is a pattern. There is a work that God has for us. Look at this. Acts chapter 2, verse 42. It says that the disciples, they continued steadfastly in the apostles' doctrine. That's the teaching of the word of God. That's not an accident. When we gather together, any church, anywhere in the world, this is the pattern. If that pattern is not present in that church, you need to go find another church. You go and go until you find a church that is this pattern. They continued steadfastly in the apostles' doctrine, that's the teaching of the word of God, in fellowship, that's koinonia, in sharing your lives together. There needs to be a connection. If you just come to church, get up and walk out of here, you don't have Christian fellowship. You're not going to grow like you will with fellowship. Fellowship is when you're sharing lives and you're praying for one another and you're encouraging one another towards the Lord. That's fellowship.
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2: Welcome to this edition of Viewpoint on Mormonism. I'm your host, Bill McKeever, founder and director of Mormonism Research Ministry, and with me today is Bradley Campbell, my colleague at MRM. We continue going through the book of Romans. We are currently in chapter 3, and we've been talking about how all have sinned and fallen short of the glory of God. And then we get into verse 24 in chapter 3. Where Paul goes on to finish that thought to say, and are justified by his grace as a gift through the redemption that is in Christ Jesus, whom God put forward as a propitiation by his blood to be received by faith. Now let's move back at the beginning of that verse. We are justified by his grace as a gift. When you hear the word gift, Bradley, what comes to mind? How would you describe that?
3: Well, when I think about receiving a gift, I think about something that someone else has given to me just to be kind, to be loving. I think about a birthday gift or a Christmas gift, you know, show up and see a present or something like that. It's something that someone does as an overflow of their love and kindness. You have to keep in mind when he talks about we're justified by his grace as a gift, he just a few verses ago talked about how we are not justified by works of the law. So it's not only that he talks about justification in the context of speaking about a gift. The juxtaposition of these two ideas, not justified by works, instead justified as a gift, I think is really important for understanding how it is that all these sinners, Jew and Gentile, all of us together, how it is that we can be justified.
2: Yesterday, we went and looked at some statements made by LDS leaders, two in particular, Richard G. Scott, who was a Mormon apostle, and the 18th president of the church, Dallin H. Oaks, and how they use the word mercy in a context that implies that there's something you must do in order to get this mercy. And certainly that would not be the definition that we have. As we've said many times on this show, one of the main obstacles that Christians need to be aware of when they are conversing with their LDS acquaintances, that many times they will use words that we use, but they define those words very differently. Mercy would be one of those examples. Another example would be this word here, gift. How has the word gift been used by LDS leaders? Well, let's go to Russell M. Nelson, the 17th president of The Church of Jesus Christ of Latter-day Saints. He gave a talk called Divine Love, and you can find this in the Ensign magazine, February 2003, page 24. This is where he says, thanks to the atonement, the gift of immortality is unconditional. The greater gift of eternal life, however, is conditional. In order to qualify, one must deny oneself of ungodliness and honor the ordinances and covenants of the temple. Now, if you've listened to this show for any amount of time, you've probably heard me cite this. And the reason why I cite it is because it fits perfectly the point I'm trying to make. The greater gift of eternal life, however, is conditional, he says. In other words, there's something that you must do to get this gift. Basically, what we're learning here, whereas most of us in everyday life look, as you explained, Bradley, that a gift is often something we give away without expecting any payment in return. Or when we receive a gift, we don't expect to do something in return for that gift. It doesn't mean that we cannot show our appreciation, but you can see from what Russell M. Nelson has said in this talk, Divine Love, their definition of gift even needs to be defined if we're going to communicate with each other. Now, I'm not going to stop there because we also have Bruce Hafen. Now, Bruce Hafen, a 70 in the Church of Jesus Christ of Latter-day Saints, he wrote a book called The Broken Heart, Applying the Atonement to Life's Experiences. Wrote this back in 1989. This is found on pages 146 to 47. He says, "Thus, the grace of Christ has already atoned for all the effects of Adam's sin unconditionally. That is, as a free and unqualified gift that requires no further action on our part." How come Russell M. Nelson didn't define his use of the word gift like that? It's because he knows that it's something that's conditional. Yeah, it's a gift, quote unquote, they will say, but it certainly is not free and it's not unqualified.
3: In a lot of ways, it seems to mirror their definition of grace. We would understand grace to be something that is completely undeserved, unmerited favor, unmerited kindness. In fact, what's really interesting, in verse 24, Paul says we are justified by his grace as a gift. It's kind of like a double whammy. It's like he's kind of saying the same thing twice to emphasize it. It's gracious. It's unmerited. It's not deserved. It's not earned. It's a gift. It's not worked for. It's a kindness. He says the same thing in two different ways. And on both of those words, Mormonism plays these kinds of games. So they can say it's a gift. They can say it's by grace. And yet, ultimately, they're redefining those words to say it's not quite unmerited favor. It might be favor. It might be kindness. But is it unmerited? Well, sometimes.
2: Well, in the manual that's produced by the church, this manual was published in 2004. It's titled True to the Faith, a Gospel Reference. Listen to what it says. It seems to go right along with what we've read previously. Page 18, through the atonement, Jesus Christ redeems all people from the effects of the fall. All people who have ever lived on the earth and whoever will live on the earth will be resurrected and brought back into the presence of God to be judged. Through the Savior's gift of mercy, and redeeming grace, we will all receive the gift of immortality and live forever in glorified, resurrected bodies. Now notice how they're being precise here. When it talks about through the Savior's gift of mercy, what does this gift of mercy offer in this context? Well, the manual is basically saying you're getting the gift of immortality. I think the way they describe the gift of immortality is probably more in line how we understand the word in all capacities. But they're making it very clear in this manual. Immortality, however, is something that's going to be given to everyone regardless of what they believe during their mortal lives, regardless of what they've done during their mortal lives. However, if they want to receive that personal salvation, that individual salvation that merits being in the celestial kingdom or godhood, true salvation, that has to be accompanied by a lot of works, keeping the covenant path. And believe me, folks, whenever you hear them talk about keeping the covenant path, that's code word for works. That's all it is. It's code word for works. There are things that they must do.
3: I think the greatest evidence of this, just practically, is that there are temples. If truly it was a gift, then why do you need temples? You got to keep in mind, Latter-day Saints go through the temple once for themselves, but all the other times they go through, they're going through and doing these sacred ordinances for the sake of and on behalf of those who have already died. Well, why? Because those who have died without them need physical works in order to have any kind of offering that the missionaries are giving them in spirit prison. In order to receive that gospel, they need these physical works. It's essential, and thus, temples have to be built to do proxy works on their behalf. Well, that entire system, that there's a place where you go to do necessary ordinances on behalf of those who have died, just screams that it's not a gift. Something must be done. Now, you could argue, actually, the person in spirit prison is receiving these ordinances as a gift, technically. They would be receiving them as a gift. But for living Latter-day Saints, it's not a gift for them. They're going to the temple. So even though modern, younger Mormonism has a crush on evangelicalism, you see this in guys like Uchtdorf, you can't escape from the fact that you have temples, that you have past leaders who have taught systems that just don't agree. It's really difficult to argue that Mormonism genuinely believes in eternal life as a gift of grace. But Paul here is so clear. You've sinned. You can't be justified by works of the law. How can you be justified? It's a gift of grace. It's something you receive. You just trust in what Christ has done. You trust that the righteousness of God has been manifested apart from the law. Not through the law, not through a different law, not through a better law, apart from the law. Paul's statements just don't at all coincide with the LDS system here.
2: So based on what we've just discussed today, we look at Paul's version of the gospel as being very different from the version that's offered by the Church of Jesus Christ of Latter-day Saints. We and they use that word. Now, again, as I pointed out earlier, what is the one passage out of Romans that we find being cited more than any other passage? It's Romans 1:16, "For I am not ashamed of the gospel." How do Latter-day Saints understand that? It's not the same gospel. Basically, when you look at what is required in order to receive the forgiveness of your sins, when I became a Christian, that was the one thing I was seeking, because I heard in a sermon how I was a sinner, how I was destined for God's just condemnation. And I heard in this message that the only solution to my situation was to put my faith in what Jesus did for me, that there was nothing I could possibly do to earn this. It makes me wonder when I talk to Latter-day Saints, what is it that they really want out of all this? Because usually when I ask a question like that, the answer is rarely ever, "I'm seeking the forgiveness of my sins." It's usually, "I want to be with my family in the next life." I saw myself as a sinner in need of forgiveness, and there was only one way that I was ever going to get that, and that was by trusting what Jesus did for me.
3: The whole aim of the Christian life is to have communion with God. God created us for his own glory. He redeems us for his own glory. The goal and end and purpose of all of human life is to glorify God and fully enjoy him forever. But in Mormonism, that's not quite the goal. In Christianity, God does what he does so that he can bring us back into a right relationship with him, so that we can have fellowship with God. But in Mormonism, the goal is often very selfish. It's about what I get to experience with my family and the exaltation I get to have. We receive what we have by grace because our whole aim and goal is God. They receive what they have by effort and worthiness because their goal is themselves.
2: On Monday, we're going to be looking again at Romans chapter 3. We hope you have a great weekend.
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2: Illinois lawmakers have failed to move forward with a proposed constitutional amendment that would have made their radical pro-abortion legislation significantly more difficult to reverse. While it is concerning to see the proponents of abortion push to cement their already radical legislation, it is important to ask why they would feel the need to do this. Some might believe that Illinois is a lost cause for the pro-life movement, but the actions of the abortion industry seem to paint a different picture. They understand that even in Illinois, they may not always have popular support for abortion. By looking to enshrine it in the Constitution, they de facto admit that victory is not outside of our reach. After all, if it was, there would be no reason for them to consider putting a so-called right to abortion in their Constitution.
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2: After listening to TechWise for a while, you might have come to realize that something is not right with all of this supersaturation of technology. Perhaps you're a grandparent, and although you've been around your grandkids all of their lives, the truth is, you have no real relationship with them. You don't even know them, and honestly, you never have. Sadly, they've become bored with you, preferring their screens over your desire for a sustained conversation. Now you wish you would have spoken up when your daughter and son-in-law used the screen as a babysitter from almost the day your grandchildren were born. Or maybe you're a dad whose daughter used to be the apple of your eye, truly daddy's girl. But now you're truly hurt that her phone has taken your place. Now that she's older, you find yourself getting so angry because your daughter has no relationship with her children. How can she when her face is glued to her phone almost every waking moment? I suggest you turn your hurt into a heartfelt prayer. God will answer your heart's cry. He really will. And God might just answer your prayer through my book, Digital Rehab, Learning to Live Again in the Real World, which can be found at bradhuddleston.com.
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3: 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Hi, I'm Rob West with today's Faith and Finance Minute. Proverbs 13:11 says, "Wealth gained hastily will dwindle, but whoever gathers little by little will increase it." 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
4: Welcome to Breakpoint, a daily look at an ever-changing culture through the lens of unchanging truth. For the Colson Center, I'm John Stone Street. Years ago, after visiting the National Museum of African American History and Culture in Washington, D.C., sociologist and civil rights leader Bob Woodson wrote about a display that he said, quote, "stopped me in my tracks. The 1980s were, according to the exhibit, years of paradox. While many blacks pursued advanced degrees and entered the professions, others existed in poor neighborhoods filled with drugs and violence. So who or what was to blame for this stark contrast?" Well, according to the museum, the answer was Ronald Reagan, because he cut too many social programs. Woodson, who founded the Woodson Center in Washington, D.C. to, quote, "empower low-income communities to solve their own problems," did not buy that take. Is it truly institutional racism and heartless policies that resulted in the conditions today? He asked. Well, on Wednesday, the Woodson Center announced that Robert Woodson, a recipient of the MacArthur Genius Fellowship, a Presidential Citizens Medal, the Freedom Leadership Award from Hillsdale College, and the 2018 William Wilberforce Award, among many other honors, had died at the age of 89. As the center wrote in their announcement, and I quote, "From his early days as a civil rights activist to his decades at the Woodson Center, Bob built a body of work that reframed how America thinks about poverty, race, and community. He stood steadfast for the nation's founding values and virtues, including faith, hard work, personal responsibility, the foundational importance of healthy families and communities, and the ability of everyone to shun a victimhood mentality and become agents of their own uplift. He's left behind a generation of leaders, revitalized neighborhoods, and a civil rights tradition centered on the people it was always meant to serve. He didn't just build an organization. He built relationships. And those relationships built a movement," end quote. Well, Woodson questioned the dominant narrative about race and oppression and instead championed innovation, entrepreneurship, personal responsibility, and family as the key to economic empowerment and community restoration. In fact, the 2018 Wilberforce Awards ceremony featured academic luminaries, political heavyweights, and former leaders of rival gangs, all honoring what he had accomplished. And Woodson didn't just talk about these ideas. He put them into action, founding the Center for Neighborhood Enterprise, which became known as the Woodson Center. The best way to help the poor become self-sufficient, he believed, was by placing control of community development not in the hands of faraway bureaucrats, but in the hands of community leaders. And so Woodson Center programs spread all over the country, including the Violence-Free Zone, which sent young adult advisors into schools to mentor youth. At one Richmond, Virginia high school, arrest of students dropped 38% after adopting a VFZ program. A Dallas high school that recorded 133 gang incidents the year before bringing in VFZ reported zero the year after. Woodson Center programs transformed the lives of former drug addicts, prostitutes, and the homeless. According to

This is Terry Boscroft. It's been a long time since I've been doing these commentaries for about 38 years over several outlets. I will continue to do them as long as I can. Continuing with the series from the book of Those Who Made a Difference, Harriet Tubman was born about 1822 in slavery. Her grandmother arrived in America on a slave ship, and her father was a skilled woodsman. Once, Harriet was cutting wood when a Georgia trader came and wanted to buy some children, and Harriet watched him go to the slave quarters. She, with axe still in her hands, said, "If you are after my son, I will split your head open." He quickly backed away. Harriet was big, and he got off the property and never returned. Harriet was a good mama and defended her brood. When young, she was beaten so severely that it resulted in headaches with disabling seizures throughout her entire life. As she grew older, she was assigned to drive a yoke of oxen to plow the fields. She desperately wanted freedom. After many attempts, she finally, in 1849, succeeded and escaped to Maryland. There she could rest, but she did not. Instead, she went to work and helped organize the Underground Railroad. It had nothing to do with trains, but it was a movement establishing, it means, for slaves to escape to freedom. There, she was known as Moses, and when she traveled, the travelers heard her singing. They knew they were with a safe house. Most of them traveled by night. Here are some of her songs. "I'm bound for the promised land," "I'll meet you in the morning." And in 1844, she married a free black man, made an amazing discovery when she did. She learned that she too had been freed a long time ago, but her slave master had never told her. She was cheap labor, and society and the laws were not in favor of the slaves, but were supportive of the slave owners, whether they were cheaters or not. Harriet was a lot wiser than she was given credit for. She was a strong Christian lady and was familiar with the slavery of the Israelites when they were held in bondage in Egypt. They always had hope that God would rescue them, as did the Israelites. She prayed for release and asked God to set her free. Then her most cruel slave master died, and it made Harriet feel guilty. She felt God had, in response to her prayers, killed that terrible man. After she was sold again and prayed the Patrick Henry prayer, "Lord, give me liberty or give me death." Then she escaped again and again and began to work more actively on the Underground Railroad and continued, sometimes at enormous risk to her being captured. Slave owners were carrying guns and were willing to use them. Harriet Tubman became an American icon of courage. She befriended General Benjamin Butler and General David Hunter. Those two have credited Harriet Tubman with perhaps leading as many as 750 slaves to freedom, although many believe her actual number is much higher than that. There was a serious effort to remove
Andrew Jackson from the $20 bill.

0: replacing him with Harriet Tubman, but none succeeded. Jackson has been a wealthy slave owner, and although he did much good, I think it should be Harriet Tubman's picture on the $20 bill. I am Terry Boskra, and that is the way I see it.
1: 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This is The Legal Edge, defending your rights as a Christian, a parent, and a citizen. Here's Brad Dacus.
2: 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The court will now decide whether he has the legal standing to move forward. 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
2: 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We're glad you joined us today for this study in God's Living Word.

0: What happened after the gospel accounts of Jesus' life, ministry, death, and resurrection? Did he leave his church to fend for themselves, or did he fulfill his promise to be with them even to the end of the age? The book of Acts is a history of the early church and how the Holy Spirit continued to spread the good news of the risen Christ through the body of Christ. Pastor Darrell Skinner of Calvary Chapel Pearl Harbor presents a study in the book of Acts, next on A Chosen Generation.
1: Jesus is Lord of all here in Acts chapter 10. In verses 1 to 8, the Lord's salvation is going to come to the Gentiles. It's gone to the Jews in Jerusalem, day of Pentecost. Remember what Jesus said in Acts 1:8 before he ascended to heaven? He was in his resurrected state. He says, you're going to be endowed with power from on high, which is the Holy Spirit. And you're going to receive this power, and you'll be witnesses unto me in Jerusalem, in Judea, in Samaria, and to the uttermost parts of the earth. Well, the outpouring on Pentecost was in Jerusalem. 3,000 souls were saved. The 120 received the Holy Spirit. 3,000 people received the Holy Spirit. Then the gospel was spreading into Judea. Jerusalem's the capital of Judea, the region. Judea spreading through Judea to the Jews. And then it goes up into Samaria. We saw that they laid hands on these Samaritans. As they believed in Jesus Christ, they received the Holy Spirit. Now we're going to see the Holy Spirit is going to go from, and now remember, Samaritans are half Jews and half Gentiles, okay? That's the mix. So it goes Jew to half mix, and then to Gentiles fully. And it's been going to the uttermost parts of the earth. We're the uttermost parts of the earth, yeah? You go to Jerusalem, you go to Hawaii, opposite sides of the planet, pretty much, yeah? We're way far away from each other. I had an argument, not an argument, a fun debate with a friend of mine. He was a missionary in Chile. And he goes, how come you got, we both worked for Royal Reefs in West Calvary Chapel, West Covina. And he went down to Chile. I ended up going to Hawaii. He goes, how'd you get Hawaii? I got Chile. I don't know, bro. It's just one of those things. But anyway, so he says, Darrell, I went down to the furthest tip of Chile. Close. Right there next to the Antarctic. And he says, the gospel has now reached the uttermost parts of the earth. I said, well, I'm in Hawaii. He goes, get over it already. So you know what? The gospel has gone to all the nations of the world. And it's still going. We've got to keep reaching souls for Christ. Let's change the destination from hell to heaven. Let's change the one who rules their life from the devil to the Lord Jesus Christ. Amen, our God. Let's bless them with forgiveness of sin, the grace of God, the mercies of God, the Holy Spirit being born again, a changed life. Amen. Let's do our work. That's what this chapter is all about, us reaching the world for Christ. Peter had to learn, hey, Pete, it's not just for the Jewish people, man. It's not just for half Jews and half Gentiles. I want you to understand, it's going to be for the Gentiles also. Let's go. He says here, there was a certain man in Caesarea called Cornelius, a centurion of what was called the Italian regiment. Cornelius, of course, is a Roman soldier. He's a Gentile, full breed Gentile. And he's a good man. He's a praying man. He's gotten to know the God of Israel. He's been influenced by Jews in his life. We'll read about this. And he's come to embrace, to the best of his ability, Yahweh. And he seeks him in prayer. And he tries to do what the Torah says, the Old Testament. He's praying. In fact, we'll find him at 3 o'clock prayer. The Jews would pray 3 times a day, 9 in the morning, 12 noon, and 3 in the afternoon. They call it the third hour would be 9 a.m., the sixth hour would be 12 noon, and the ninth hour is 3 p.m. in the afternoon, 3 in the afternoon, okay? So he's following a pattern here. We find him praying at 3 in the afternoon. He says, these Roman gods, these Greek gods, all these gods, they're all related. They don't do nothing for you. I think this God of Israel, he doesn't know Jesus yet, but this God of Israel, I think he's the way. He's not a full proselyte, but he's getting to know this God. There was a certain man in Caesarea called Cornelius, a centurion. That means he's an officer of 100 soldiers, what is called the Italian regiment. He was a devout man and one who feared God, had a reverence for God, with all his household, who gave alms generously to the people and prayed to God always. He was a very charitable man. When he saw people in need, he wanted to help them out. He was a giving man. About the ninth hour, that's 3 p.m. of the day, he saw clearly in a vision an angel of God coming in and saying to him, Cornelius. When he observed him, he was afraid and said, What is it, Lord? So he said to him, Your prayers and your alms have come up for a memorial before God. Now send men to Joppa and send for Simon, whose surname is Peter. He is lodging with Simon, a tanner, whose house is by the sea. He will tell you what you must do. And when the angel who spoke to him had departed, Cornelius called two of his household servants and a devout soldier from among those who waited for him, waited on him continually. So when he had explained all these things to them, he sent them to Joppa. Joppa is about 30 miles from Caesarea. Some call it Caesarea. We go to Caesarea or Caesarea every time we go to Israel. It's a beautiful port city made by King Herod. It's just gorgeous. Amazing place. It's got a big chariot race arena. Beautiful artifacts. They have a movie on it and everything like that. You go into a movie theater there. It's really a cool place. And a beautiful port that's not used any longer, but the Herod had 90 foot by 18 foot by 9 foot stones placed into the water as a barrier to create the port. It's an amazing sight. This is where this Cornelius is, as a Roman officer. But if we find more importantly, he's visited by the angel when he's in prayer at 3 p.m. The angel called him out. I like the exclamation point. It wasn't Cornelius, Cornelius, Cornelius. I like that. You know, when God calls you to get saved, he's going to call you to get saved. Now, you don't exactly know what's going on, but you just know, I need to get saved. I've done wrong. I've lived wrong. I have guilt all over me. And God, you got to do something, man. You got to save me. And then it says he was a devout man. He feared God. He gave alms generously. And then it says, and he says, What is it, Lord? So he said to him, Your prayers and your alms have come up for a memorial before God. Your prayers and your alms have come up as a memorial for a memorial before God. A memorial. Think about it. What's a memorial? You have a statue of some one of our founding fathers, which they're trying to tear down right now. It's a memorial unto the founding father of our country, George Washington, Abraham Lincoln. It's a memorial because they did great things for the country. As you do things for God, God keeps them as a memorial. He remembers. He doesn't forget what you've done. He watches over you. He's blessed by you. He's pleased by you. He says, Yes, this is a memorial unto me. This guy's not even saved yet. He's religious, but he's not saved. He's not filled with the Holy Spirit, but he wants to know God. And if anybody in this world wants to know God, God will reveal himself to them. If they're in the deepest, darkest jungles of the Congo or the Amazon, wherever, God will find that tribal person who wants to know his creator. And he'll use an angel. He'll use a dream. He'll use a missionary. God is not willing that any should perish, but all would come to what? Repentance. Repentance. A change of mind from unbelief to belief. A change of heart. Not being committed to God, to commit your heart to God, to the Lord Jesus Christ. A change of life. You're no longer going to live for sin. You're going to live for whom? The Savior. Amen. This is the work of God within each and every one of us. This is power. This man's seeking God. I want to know him. I want to know my creator. I don't believe in all these crazy gods out there. His prayers and his alms were a memorial. You know, the Bible says that our prayers, in the book of Revelation chapter 5, verses 8 to 9, it says, our prayers are held in a golden bowl. Is it bowls or bowls? Hold on. Golden bowls full of incense. What does incense do? It creates a beautiful fragrance, right? So God says, when you guys pray, it's like a fragrance to me. It is beautiful. I love it. I love your prayers. I love it when you talk to me as your dad, Abba Father, amen? Every dad wants to hear from his kids, yes? So does every mom, yes? And when you pray, it's like an incense to God. And he so loves our prayers, he puts them in golden bowls forever. He cherishes our prayers, amen? Isn't it powerful? Sometimes we just think we're just praying in the thin air. Oh no. They're cherished by our Father, our Dad, who's in our hearts, amen, with our Lord Jesus Christ. And his almsgiving, he loved to help people. He was charitable. He was learning, I believe from the Torah, probably, to love God. Maybe Deuteronomy 6. Maybe you read Deuteronomy 6. To love God with all your heart, with all your mind, with all your soul, with all your strength, and to love your neighbor as yourself. As Jesus says, these are the two commandments there in the gospel according to Matthew and also Luke. He's learning. So God says, you're going to get saved, man. He sends an angel to him. He tells him, I want you to send and go get this guy named Simon, who's Peter. He's in a house in Joppa of Simon the Tanner, 30 miles away. Send some guys there, bring him back to you. He's got a message for you. This is a twofold work. This guy's going to get saved with a whole bunch of other people, as well as Peter's going to learn. The gospel's for everybody. The gospel's for everybody. Let's go. Verse 9. The next day as they went on their journey, that's the two servants and the soldier to go down and get Peter at Joppa, went on the journey and drew near the city. Peter went up on the housetop to pray about the sixth hour, that'd be 12 noon. Then he became very hungry, typical guy. Then he became very hungry and wanted to eat. But while they made ready, he fell into a trance and saw heaven opened and an object like a great sheet bound at the four corners descending to him and let down to the earth. Now, what does it mean, a great trance? Have you ever been praying and you're kind of going between, I think I'm falling asleep, to where I'm praying, and you're kind of back and forth, and all of a sudden you start kind of like having this, you're not into a REM sleep, you're just kind of that in-between kind of thing, and you have a little dream going on, you're kind of, oh, you're waking up, and you're like, well, this is what's happening to him. So I actually think he's in a trance, like, oh, somebody put a, you know, watch in front of him, went like this, you know, I hypnotize you. And it were all kinds of four-footed animals of the earth, wild beasts on the sheep, wild beasts and creeping things and birds of the air. They're all unkosher, okay? Non-kosher. And a voice came to him, rise, Peter, kill and eat. Now watch what Peter does. But Peter said, not so, Lord. I'll tell you why I'm chuckling. For I've never eaten anything common or unclean. And the voice spoke to him again the second time. What God has cleansed, you must not call common. This was done three times, and the object was taken up into heaven again. Now while Peter wondered within himself what this vision which he had seen meant, behold, the men who had been sent from Cornelius had made inquiry for Simon's house and stood before the gate. All right. Now think about this. Peter, he's so great as a character study. Knowing that we're all the same. Oh yes, he's the Apostle Peter, but we're all the same. What do I mean? Not so, Lord. If someone's your Lord, they tell you what to do. You can't say not so. If he's your Lord, if he's your commander-in-chief, you say, aye, aye, sir. Yes. Whatever you say, I will follow. Not so, Lord. How about the other time? On the Mount of Transfiguration, remember Peter? There's Jesus. It takes Peter and James and John up there, and there's Moses and Elijah talking to Jesus about his death. Peter sees this. Jesus is shining, right? His clothes are so bright. No cleaner could have ever cleaned them that bright. His face is shining like a bright light. And Peter says, hey, let's build 3 tabernacles, man. We're just going to live on this mount. Because look, Moses, Elijah, Jesus, they're not going there. And all of a sudden, God interrupts Peter. Like, Peter, be quiet already. Quit thinking. So he says, this is my beloved son in whom I am well pleased. What does he say next? Hear him. Peter, be quiet. Peter was impetuous. Peter was always saying stuff and getting his big foot in his mouth. And even when the Lord said, the Lord tells him he's going to die and be crucified and all this stuff and suffer. And Peter says, not so, Lord. I will fight for you. And Jesus says, get thee behind me, Satan. But wait a minute, this sheet was lowered 3 times. 3 times. Peter is so kind of thick in the head, right? That 3 times, not just 1 time. 1, 2, 3. Didn't Peter have to deal with 3s in the past also? Like, how about the time where Jesus says, you're going to deny me 3 times. I will never do that. And then the rooster will crow. That was the time of his trial. Remember that? Sure enough, he did. Denied him 3 times. Even to a little slave girl. I'm not one of them. Cursing. Or how about after Jesus has resurrected and the guys decide, you know what? I don't know what the Lord has, but let's go back to our fishing trade. So they're out there in the Sea of Galilee, and all of a sudden they hear a voice from shore, because they got skunked again, nothing, they caught nothing all night. They hear a voice from the shore, hey, throw your net on the other side. Okay. 152 or 156, I think it's 152 fish, pulled in. There's so much they could barely get it in. That helped from the others. And Peter goes, hey, that's the Lord. He throws off his garment, swims, you know, because he's Peter, you know, he's always ready to go. He swims to the shore. He gets to the shore, and there's Jesus cooking breakfast. Hey, Pete. Then he has a conversation with Peter. Remember what he said? Peter, do you love me? Do I agape you? I phileo you. I'm very fond of you. I don't know if I could say I agape you with that powerful God love. I want you to feed my sheep. Peter, do you love me? No, not the way you love me. I want you to tend my lambs. Peter, do you love me? 3 times. The sheep, 3 times. Denial, 3 times. 3 men are at the door. Peter, hey, understand. Jesus finally says, I want you to feed my lambs. Peter's a broken man. Calling on Peter's life wasn't to be a fisher of fish, was it? What was it to be? A fisher of men. Jews, Samaritans, Gentiles. Who are we to reach for Christ? Jews, Samaritans, and Gentiles. No matter who they are, no matter what they've done, no matter what sin they've been involved in, we're here to reach all people in the name of Jesus Christ. Amen? Peter needed this triple confirmation, if you will. But this isn't a magic formula. But for him, that's what he needed. But I believe it is important for us, if we're going to do a work for God, that one, it is confirmed through the Word of God, through the peace of God, and through the events of God. That's a good way to make sure you're heading in the right direction. Because many times, I can hear voices in my head that are not God's voice. Sometimes it's the voice of the enemy disguised as the voice of God. And he tries to trick me. So if God's going to do a work in you and through you, for whatever it might be, make sure the Word of God is spoken to you. There's a peace, a confirmation by the Holy Spirit. And you'll just begin to see things lining themselves up. Let's carry on. Verse 16. This was done three times, and the object was taken up into heaven again. Now while Peter wondered within himself what this vision which he had seen meant, behold, the men who had been sent from Cornelius had made inquiry for Simon's house and stood before the gate. And they called and asked whether Simon, whose surname was Peter, was lodging there. While Peter thought about the vision, the Spirit, that is the Holy Spirit, said to him, behold, three men are seeking you. Arise, therefore, go down and go with them, doubting nothing, for I have sent them. Then Peter went down to the men who had been sent to him from Cornelius and said, yes, I am he whom you seek. For what reason have you sent? Have you come? And they said, Cornelius, the centurion, a just man, one who fears, reverence God, has a good reputation among all the nation of the Jews, was divinely instructed by a holy angel to summon you to his house and to hear words from you. Unwittingly, Cornelius was practicing what Jesus taught his disciples, which was, when you pray, ask, seek, knock. He's praying to God at 3 in the afternoon. We don't know what exactly the prayer was. God, I want to know you. God, are you real? Before I got saved, I said that right to God. I wasn't even saved. I says, God, I don't know if you're real or not. People are telling me you're real. I don't even know. And within that week, I got saved. He's asking. Then he gets the instructions. He's seeking. Follow the instructions. Sends his boys, the three, to Joppa, to Peter. And what do? They knock and the door is opened. And it's Peter. And Peter's going to come back because Peter's a man of asking, seeking, and knocking. Lord, where do you want me to go next? Where do you want, who needs to be saved next? How do you want to use my life next? So here, God speaks to him. These guys come knocking on his door. And he's going to follow exactly what's taught him. And he's going to go and deliver the message to this guy Cornelius. Can I bring it home for a moment? What are you asking? What are you seeking? What are you knocking on? If we are followers of Jesus Christ, which we are, we see this laid down for us by the Holy Spirit, this whole story. And what God wants you and me to do is this. To be asking him, who does he want us to minister to? Who does he want us to reach? What family member, what friend, what coworker, what stranger? We need to, this week and every week, be asking God, show me who's next, Lord. Whose door do I need to knock on? Who do I need to seek out? You're preparing hearts right now to get saved. I'm your ambassador. I'm going to go to them and I'm going to share my testimony. I may be planting a seed. I may be watering a seed. I may be harvesting a seed. But I want you to use my life.

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Have a great week as you go for God.

0: totally bummed. What's up?
1: 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I just feel unhappy with life.
0: Want to know the secret to happiness?
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0: You gotta party, man. Just do what you love to do.
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0: Welcome to Through the Bible with Dr. J. Vernon McGee. We got a terrific study ahead as we continue in the Old Testament book of Genesis. And this one happens to be a personal favorite of mine. Why, you might ask? Well, I'm glad you asked, because we catch a clear glimpse of Jesus. Yes, Jesus in Genesis. So hop aboard the Bible bus. We're headed to Genesis chapter 22. And while you find your place in God's Word, let's take a moment to hear from a few of our fellow travelers. Here's a letter. This is from Shyla, who watches our Kannada program on satellite TV in India. I served as a nurse in a hospital for many years. My two daughters are now married and settled abroad. After I retired, my husband and I fulfilled our dream of building our own house. However, shortly after we moved in, he passed away. Living alone in that house was incredibly difficult. I felt a crushing sense of loneliness that eventually turned into depression. I would spend my days crying by myself. Sometimes I felt so lost that I would get into an auto rickshaw without any destination in mind. I would just go to a random park and sit on a bench and cry alone for hours. I lived in this darkness for 2 years. One day, a gentleman told me about the program. I decided to start watching, and it changed everything. The heavy burden of grief lifted, and my mind and heart were filled with deep, lasting peace. Today, I am no longer a lonely woman crying in parks. I am active and full of joy. I have even become involved in the ministry, serving and volunteering in any way I can. Well, don't you just love that? Here's another note. This is from one from Tatiana, who lives in Russia. Your program has not only helped me understand God, but to understand myself as well. It's like you bring the heavenly truths down to earth so I can understand. I didn't believe in God, but now I can't get rid of the feeling that I need to come to Him. It's urgent. I know that I need to repent of my sins and live the way you describe. Well, if you'd like to join our world prayer team in praying for listeners like Shaina and Tatiana and for so many others who listen in more than 250 languages around the world, sign up at ttb.org. And letters like this mean so much to us, so don't forget to share your own story. It's easy. You can leave a note in the feedback section of our app. You can also email us at biblebus@ttb.org, or you can always call us at 1-800-65-BIBLE and just leave a voicemail. After all, it is letter month. It's a special time of year here at Through the Bible where we ask people to pause and really reflect on what God's doing in their lives through our time together in His Word. So I hope you'll do that. Let's pray together. Heavenly Father, thank you for your Son, Jesus. As we open your Word, Lord, help us to see Him clearly and understand the significance of how you revealed Him to Abraham. We ask this in His precious name. Amen. Here's Dr. J. Vernon McGee with our study of Genesis 22 on Through the Bible.
1: Now we have come through in the 22nd chapter, the final crisis in the life of Abraham. Actually, you could not ask Abraham to go any farther than he's gone here. Not only to sacrifice his own son, but to go contrary to all the teachings he'd been given from God. He had been taught that human sacrifice was wrong, and God does condemn it. But the important thing is that now God is making it clear that there will have to be a man to stand in the gap. There will have to be a man that will be capable of becoming the savior of the race if anyone is to be saved. And so that is a great lesson that's given to us in this, and as we went through the details of Abraham going to the mountain, actually right in the same area where the Lord Jesus himself was crucified, and that Abraham said God would provide himself a lamb, and they found a ram and offered him. But God did provide a lamb 1900 years later in Christ, and now we find that God stayed his hand. And why didn't God let Abraham go through with it? I think it's self-evident. The fact of the matter is it was wrong, and God stopped Abraham. God spared Abraham's son, but God spared not his own son, but gave him up freely for us all. Now, we find here in verse 17 and 18, and I'll read them again, that in blessing I will bless thee, and in multiplying I will multiply thy seed as the stars of the heaven and as the sand which is upon the seashore, and thy seed shall possess the gate of his enemy, and in thy seed shall all the nations of the earth be blessed, because thou hast obeyed my voice. Now, we have here the fact that God says, in thy seed shall all the families of the earth be blessed. Now, what's he talking about here? What seed? Well, if you go to Galatians 3:16, you will find that Paul interprets what the seed means. And I'm reading now Galatians 3:16. Now to Abraham and his seed were the promises made. He saith not, and to seeds, that's plural, as of many, but as of one, and to thy seed, which is Christ. You have the Bible's own interpretation of this. Now Paul says back in the 3rd chapter of Galatians, the 8th verse, he says, and the scripture, foreseeing that God would justify the heathen or the Gentiles through faith, preached before the gospel unto Abraham, saying, in thee shall all nations be blessed. All right, when did God preach the gospel to Abraham? When God called upon him to offer his son Isaac upon the altar, that was the time that God preached the gospel to him, because he says here, in thy seed shall all nations be blessed. Well, that seed is Christ. And here we read in verse 18, and in thy seed shall all the nations of the earth be blessed. This is the gospel given to Abraham, if you please. I would like to make this addition here because it's something that is customarily passed by. We assume that Abraham and Isaac and Jacob and all of these Old Testament worthies, they were great men, but they're not as smart as we are, and they don't know as much as we know. I'm of the opinion that Abraham knew a great deal more about the coming of Christ and the gospel that you and I give him credit for. In fact, the Lord Jesus said, Abraham saw my day and rejoiced. So he must have known a great deal more than we give them credit for. You see, God had revealed a great deal to Abraham, but the Savior is not yet come. He's not coming, we know today, for 1900 years. But here on top of Mount Moriah, where Abraham offered Isaac, is a picture of the offering of Christ and even his resurrection. All of it is here, because after God called him to do it, it was 3 days before he even got down there. And God gave him back to Abraham alive on the 3rd day. So that you have the death and resurrection of Christ. And Paul says God preached the gospel to Abraham. That's very important for you to nail down. Now we have, as we come to verse 19, so Abraham returned unto his young men, and they rose up and went together to Beersheba, and Abraham dwelt at Beersheba. Now, we find here that we have a little insight into the family of Abraham. I'm not going into detail here, but let's just read verse 20 together. It came to pass after these things that it was told Abraham, saying, behold, Milcah, she hath also borne children unto thy brother Nahor. Now he left him way back yonder in the land of Haran. And this is just a little sidelight on the family of Abraham. Now this line will not be followed, but they will cross the line of Abraham a little later, and we'll see that when we get to it. But that is included here, and it's not our purpose to go into this. After all, if you read the rest of this chapter, you have quite an exercise in the pronunciation of names. And it's a worthy subject, but not for our purpose. Now we come to chapter 23. And as we come to chapter 23, why, we see the death of Sarah and Abraham's purchase of a cave in which to bury her, and that's the cave of Machpelah. Now, will you notice, as we come to chapter 23, we have, first of all here, the death of Sarah. And Sarah was 107 and 20 years old. These were the years of the life of Sarah. And Sarah died in Kirjath Arba. The name is Hebron, in the land of Canaan. And Abraham came to mourn for Sarah and to weep for her. Now, you have here the death of Sarah. And you'll notice her age is given as 127 years old. Now, she was 90 when Isaac was born. Now, we are told that when Sarah died in Kirjath Arba, it's Hebron. And we'll notice how Abraham even had to buy a cave in which to bury his dead in the very land that God had given him. Now, why didn't he take her somewhere else to bury her? Well, because the hope they have is in that land. That is the hope of the future. And I'll move on down and read this because although it's the arrangements for a funeral, and that's not very exciting or very interesting, and certainly becomes a little morbid to some, but it's very important to see here a great truth. Now I'm reading verse 3. And Abraham stood up from before his dead and spake unto the sons of Heth, saying, I am a stranger and a sojourner with you. Give me a possession of a burying place with you, that I may bury my dead out of my sight. Now notice Abraham calls himself a stranger and a sojourner, even in the promised land that God had promised to give him. And verse 5, And the children of Heth answered Abraham, saying unto him, Hear us, my lord, thou art a mighty prince among us. In the choice of our sepulchres, bury thy dead. None of us shall withhold from thee his sepulchre, but that thou mayest bury thy dead. Now this is a very generous offer of the children of Heth that lived in this land. They said to Abraham, You just pick your burying spot in any of our sepulchres, and that's it. We'd be delighted to have you. You see, Abraham had made a tremendous impression. He's a mighty prince. This man's influence counted for something. Verse 7, And Abraham stood up and bowed himself to the people of the land, even to the children of Heth. And he communed with them, saying, If it be your mind that I should bury my dead out of my sight, hear me and entreat for me to Ephron the son of Zohar, that he may give me the cave of Machpelah, which he hath, which is in the end of his field, for as much money as it is worth, he shall give it me for a possession of a burying place among you. Now the cave of Machpelah was the place Abraham wanted, but he wanted to buy it. He wanted nothing given to him. In other words, until God gave him that land, he'll buy what he needed and what he wanted. And now he actually buys a burying place. Now again, I ask the question, why didn't he take Sarah somewhere else and bury her? Well, he buried her there because it's the land and the hope of the future is there. Now you are going to find as you go through the Bible that there are two great hopes and two great purposes God has. He has an earthly purpose, and he has a heavenly purpose. Now, he has an earthly purpose. That is, with this earth on which you and I live, it's going into eternity. Now, it's going to be traded in on a new model. There'll be a new heaven and a new earth. But there's going to be an earth, and it's going to be inhabited throughout eternity. Now, that's the promise that God gave to Abraham and those after him. You see, this earth on which you and I live, God's not going to put it in the garbage can. It's not going to be put out in one of these lots where you have all these wrecked cars. God's not going to get rid of it. He intends to trade it in on a new model, and the new heavens, the new earth, will go into eternity, and there will be people to inhabit it. Now, that was the hope of Abraham. Abraham wanted to be buried in that land so that when the resurrection came, he and Sarah would be raised in that land. And he never knew how many was coming after him, but they're literally going to be millions going to be raised from the dead. And that's their hope. It's an earthly hope, and it'll be realized. Now, when our Lord, yonder in the upper room, said to these disciples who were schooled in the Old Testament, and they had the Old Testament hope, when he said to them, "Let not your heart be troubled. You believe in God, believe also in me. In my Father's house are many abiding places. I go to prepare a place for you. And if I go and prepare a place for you, I'll come again and receive you unto myself, that where I am, there ye may be also." Now that is the New Jerusalem. That is something that he's preparing today. And that's the place where the church is going. That will be the eternal abode of the church. Now that was brand new to these disciples. And I'm afraid it's brand new to a great many Christians today. God never told Abraham he's going to take him away from this earth to heaven. He kept telling him, "I'm going to give you this land." Now, Abraham believed God, and that's the reason now that he wants to be buried, wants Sarah buried in that land, and it's a place for him to bury his dead. He intends to be buried there, and he is buried there. Now, that's down at Hebron. We made a trip down there, and over that spot today, they have a mosque. It's a Mohammedan mosque. Franklin, in that entire land, when I was there, I never felt uncomfortable are just a little afraid, except at Hebron. We'd been warned to be very careful in Hebron, that there was a great deal of antagonism to the tourists and a great deal of antagonism to practically everyone. And of course, they let you in the mosque because it meant tourist dollars. And we went in and looked down through a little hole in the floor down into the cave, and whether Abraham and Isaac and Jacob are buried there. Abraham and Sarah are supposed to be there. Isaac and Rebekah are supposed to be there. And Jacob is supposed to be there. Rachel is buried on up at Bethlehem. Now, these men, all buried in that land. Why? They've got a hope of being raised from the dead in that land. That's their hope someday. They have an earthly hope. Now, our hope is a heavenly hope. And I hope that that is made clear to you today, and you can see the importance of why Abraham's dwelling on this so much here at this particular time. And now he has this deal to buy the cave. Now notice the transaction. And Ephron dwelt among the children of Heth, and Ephron the Hittite answered Abraham in the audience of the children of Heth, even of all that went in at the gate of his city, saying, "Nay, my lord, hear me. The field give I thee, and the cave that is therein, I give it thee. In the presence of the sons of my people, give I it thee. Bury thy dead." Now, notice Abraham and the generosity of these people and of this man Ephron in particular. Abraham bowed down himself before the people of the land. They certainly were polite in that day. We get the impression these were cavemen that carried clubs and clubbed each other. May I say to you, if Abraham, Isaac, and Jacob, and the Old Testament saints, in fact, the ones that are mentioned in this chapter, if they were in Los Angeles today and could go back and report to their folk, I think they'd say, "Do you know that the offspring are a bunch of cavemen? They're highly uncivilized. They're rude and they're crude and they're a disgrace." I think they would say that of us today. But we have the advantage. We can talk about them. But the interesting thing is, notice how polite they are. Abraham bowed down himself before the people of the land. Now, verse 13, "And he spake unto Ephron in the audience of the people of the land, saying, But if thou wilt give it, I pray thee, hear me, I will give thee money for the field. Take it of me, and I will bury my dead there. Ephron answered Abraham, saying unto him, My lord, hearken unto me. The land's worth 400 shekels of silver. What's that betwixt me and thee? Bury therefore thy dead. And Abraham hearkened unto Ephron, and Abraham weighed to Ephron the silver, which he had named in the audience of the sons of Heth, 400 shekels of silver, current money with the merchant." That is the legal tender of that day. Now the field of Ephron, which was Machpelah, which was before Mamre, the field and the cave which was therein, and all the trees that were in the field that were in all the borders round about were made sure unto Abraham for a possession in the presence of the children of Heth before all that went in at the gate of his city. And after this, Abraham buried Sarah his wife in the cave of the field of Machpelah before Mamre, the same as Hebron, in the land of Canaan. And the field and the cave that is therein were made sure unto Abraham for a possession of a burying place by the sons of Heth. And apparently that place today, a mosque built over it, is the mosque there at Hebron. And by the way, it's considered either the second or the third most important mosque of the world of Islam. They have many beautiful mosques, Cairo and in other places. Some of them that I've seen are absolutely beautiful. But the ones that are the most important, of course, would be Mecca first. And I'm not sure whether this one at Hebron or the one in Jerusalem is considered number two. But then the other one would be number three. So you can see how important this is, because they all go back to Abraham. Now, that reveals the importance of this chapter. And it's going to become important because Isaac's going to be buried here. And Jacob will die way down in Egypt. And he wants to be buried here. And he is buried there, by the way. Now, we come to chapter 24. And Abraham sends his trusted servant to get a bride for Isaac back in Mesopotamia in the land of Haran. And the success of the servant in securing Rebekah. And here's one of those, let me say, beautiful chapters of the Bible. Tells a lovely story. Very beautiful story, by the way. I want to begin reading. I will not get very far in this chapter. But we're going to see a wonderful love story. And again, it'll reveal that God is interested in the man that you marry, young lady. And he's interested in the young lady that you marry, young man. God's interested in it. I believe that there are two things that God has given to the human family. One is marriage, and the other is capital punishment, or that is, human government. God permits man to rule himself today, and that is something I think it's universal. And these are two very important things. Now, when these are broken, a government will fall apart. You see, the home is the background of any government. God knew that, and he made that in marriage. And we find the same thing true relative to government. A government must have the power to take human life in order to protect human life. That is the purpose of it, because human life is sacred. That's the reason God gave these laws. Now, he's interested in your love story. And it's wonderful when you bring God into it. You'll find out that the first miracle our Lord performed was when he went to a wedding, Cana of Galilee. I don't know how many weddings he went to, but he went to that one. And now, as we come to this 24th chapter, and Abraham was old, well stricken in age, and the Lord had blessed Abraham in all things. Now he's going to send his servant to get a bride for Isaac. But we'll have to save that until next time. So until next time, may God richly bless you, my beloved.
0: There were some tender, painful moments in this portion of our study. But next time, we're going to turn the page to a beautiful love story. So be sure to hop back aboard the Bible bus next time. 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So thanks in advance. It really does help us plan where and how this ministry can grow in the future. Now, as we go, I want to mention that we've got more great teaching ahead this weekend. So join me this Sunday for the Sunday sermon by Dr. McGee titled The Greatest Tongues Movement on Record from Genesis chapter 11. I'm Steve Schwetz, and I'll be here saving a seat on the Bible bus just for you.

Through the Bible is a five-year study of God's entire Word, and together we discover God's purposes in history and our lives, found only when we believe in Jesus Christ. Do you know Him yet?

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1: For American Family News, I'm Robert Thornton. The Trump administration is rolling back some energy regulations in an effort to bring down grocery prices. Here's Fox's Jared Halpern.
2: The Environmental Protection Agency is rolling back Biden-era rules requiring grocery stores to reduce greenhouse gases and air conditioning and cooling equipment.
3: Many grocery stores and restaurants had no choice but to replace their refrigerators entirely. They went out of business, half of them.
2: President Trump says those rules are also driving up grocery prices. The loosening regulations comes as voters increasingly express frustration over the cost of living. Grocers join the president for the announcement, applauding the move. In Washington, Jared Halpern, Fox News.
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4: The fraud here in Minnesota is shocking.
5: Assistant U.S. Attorney General Colin McDonald announcing charges against 15 people centering around Minnesota's Somali population, accused of defrauding taxpayers out of $90 million.
4: Seven different state-managed Medicaid programs that have been systematically pilfered.
5: Tens of millions of dollars that never got to needy Minnesotans in daycare, autism, stable housing, and other programs. The DOJ also announcing it's expanding its fraud strike force investigation team amid what it calls the largest fraud crisis in American history. Jeff Manasso, Fox News.
1: Today, a Virginia judge dismissed all charges against a former school administrator accused of ignoring repeated warnings that a six-year-old had a gun hours before a teacher was shot. Acting on a defense motion, Circuit Judge Rebecca Robinson issued the ruling on the fourth day of the trial of Ebony Parker, who was charged with eight felony counts of child neglect. The judge said that the court is of the legal opinion that this is not a crime. Federal prosecutors announced charges yesterday against former Cuban President Raul Castro in the 1996 downing of civilian planes operated by Miami-based exiles. Scott Ullinger is a former CIA station chief and made these comments on AFR.
6: You know, the regime is economically devastated because of Venezuela, and now the leadership is absolutely on the defensive with this latest indictment, and so. Plus the fact that the U.S. Navy has been down in the Caribbean now quite a lot with, actually now I believe there's another carrier that's fairly close to Cuba. So I think it's a long time coming. You know, people don't really realize how vicious, actually, Cuban intelligence was, the most vicious of every intel service on the planet.
1: He said Cuba had a bad reputation in the CIA.
6: This is a long time coming, and I think it's another way of showing also to countries like Russia and China, which basically are absolutely funding, really, the Cuban regime, that, you know, those days are over and the Donroe Doctrine is going to be enforced.
1: He went on to say that Russia won't back up its recent claim that they will support Cuba after the indictment of Castro by the U.S. A piece of one of the world's most famous landmarks has just sold for more than $500,000 at an auction in Paris. Here's Fox's Matt Murphy.
7: A section of the Eiffel Tower's original spiral staircase fetched the equivalent of about $522,000. The 14-step iron piece dates back to 1889 when the tower first opened during the Paris World's Fair. The buyer was reportedly inside the auction room during the sale, though their identity has not been released. The staircase, which stands roughly 9 feet tall and weighs more than a ton, was removed in the 1980s during renovations, with several sections later auctioned off to collectors and museums around the world. This latest piece sold for nearly three times more than auctioneers originally expected. Matt Murphy, Fox News.
1: Now a check of today's gas prices. Today's national average for regular unleaded gasoline is $4.56. The national average price for diesel is $5.65. On Wall Street, stocks were up today. The Dow rose 276, the S&P added 13, and the Nasdaq went up 22. West Texas Intermediate crude was down to about $97 a barrel. That is all our time for now. Find more news at AFN.net. I'm Robert Thornton.

0: the Tables. Turn the Tables is part of the teaching ministry of Pastor Steve Santos and Calvary Chapel Westside in Lahaina on the island of Maui.
1: 1 Corinthians chapter 3, verse 16. 1 Corinthians 3:16. Easy one to remember. And then also with that, you can turn in your Bibles to John chapter 15. Mark John chapter 15 will be there for a little portion, which is important. And then also, I know this is a lot, have your wife help you, you know, if you use them if you got them. Ephesians chapter 4, verse 1. Ephesians chapter 4, verse 1, John 15, and 1 Corinthians 3:16 is our text where we're at today, where we left off. And so, with the text, for a title would be, and this is so good, you are God's naos. Did we turn on already? Oh, and I never said hi. I had people, somebody told me the other day, you need to say hi to the people. Hello, people, you know, that are watching online. For those that are watching on Real Life Network now, which will be couple weeks away, whatever, coming up as it goes on there. We're blessed. We're encouraged that people are watching the messages and stuff that I get and the emails that I've gotten, people that have been visiting because they found us on there through Pastor Jack and Calvary Chapel Chino Hills. It's been a blessing. So encourage you. And if you don't have the Real Life Network app, download the Real Life Network app. It's free. There's all kinds of great teaching on there. You know, once you get on there, you'll see, oh, Pastor Steve's there, but you'll go, everybody, you'll look, yeah, I know my place. So, but that said, it's a blessing. So I encourage you, download that app. But for right now, you're the naos. Our title, you are the naos. Is that cool? Some of you are like, far out. Others would be like, I know this. Because if you know me and you've been around long, you know that it's one of my favorite words. Because it's a description of who I am in Christ. You are the naos. We'll get there in a minute and explain it if you don't know already. But look at verse 16, where we left off. The Apostle Paul writing. We'll read through a little of this and then we'll pray. He says, verse 16, 1 Corinthians 3, do you not know? And he knows they didn't know. He already knows this whole letter has been about correction. He says that they've been living as if they didn't know and understand these things that he's telling them. So he says, do you not know that you yourselves are God's temple and God lives in you? If anyone destroys God's temple, God will destroy him. For God's temple is sacred and you are that temple. So don't deceive yourselves. If any one of you thinks he's wise by the standards of this age, he should become a fool that he might become wise. For the wisdom of this world is foolishness in God's sight. As it is written, he catches the wise in their craftiness. He sees it. The Lord knows that the thoughts of the wise are empty, futile. So then, Paul says, speaking to these that he loves, no more boasting about men. Get over this. Everything, all things are yours. Whether Paul or Apollos or Cephas or the world or life or death or the present or the future, all are yours and you are of Christ and Christ is of God. Let's pray. Father, God, I just thank you. I thank you that the word this morning, Lord, fits so well with the worship of our morning. Lord, that you are here. You're here. And you're not just moving in our midst, but you dwell in this place where two or more are gathered. Lord, you abide in us individually, but so importantly, corporately, God. So Lord, help us and teach us and stir us up all the more for your desire for us and for your church and for all those that would see us, your church, how we would live, the way we would love. All of it, God, we ask you in Jesus' name. Amen. Okay, so as we get into Paul's letter again, he's been on this theme for a little while, since the beginning of chapter 3 at least, speaking to the church of God, remembering that they are the church of God, even though this is a whole letter of correction, that God still calls them his bride. They're still his church. We saw last Sunday, reading through verse 15 that Paul has been speaking of and basically calling and correcting the church on the divisions that had come. Those things that the church had been, you know, the darkness that had been seen rather than the light. Divisions that had arisen, and Paul knew about it because he'd been told about it. Because what happens when, you know, things are not going well in the church? People talk about it. People talk about it, and sadly the world as well. But if you remember, Paul got a letter from a believer, from a brother, that from in the beginning of chapter 1, that was from Chloe's household. People came to Paul from Chloe's household, and they're in the church in Corinth. And just a quick note, this just means that it was the church was meeting at Chloe's house. And she's a woman, but it doesn't mean that Chloe is a pastor. There's people that take this verse and try to say, oh, look, Chloe was a pastor. I heard one guy, emphatically. You cannot make that assumption, especially when you address it with God's word. It was just a church that met at this sweet woman's house. And these guys had come from there, and they filled Paul in on all of the divisions, the rivalry. I love it. The Christian Standard Version reads, the rivalry that was in the church in Corinth. We could say sibling rivalry. It was people in the body arguing. And look back at verse 3 where Paul said, you're still worldly. He says, you're still worldly. He says, why? Because there's jealousy, there's quarreling, there's rivalry among you. Are you worldly? He says, are you not acting like mere men? You're supposed to be, you know, sons of God, and you're worldly. For when one says, verse 4, I follow Paul, another says, I follow Apollos. He says, aren't you just mere men? You're just acting like people. No, you're saints, he says. But indeed, he says, verse 1, you're infants. You're acting like babies. And the sad thing, again, the world sees it. And so there's these divisions there over who is following whose teaching. It wasn't about the stature of the man or any of that, although we know Apollos was known for his eloquence, and Paul had basically, who could speak eloquently, clearly, and writes very eloquently, he'd chosen not to come off in an over manner, but an under manner, and to just love on the people and come with Christ and him crucified. The focus was going to be always on Jesus. But so those divided over teaching, and there's those that do today. It's worldly, God says. Hanging on to the ways of the world, the pride of men, spiritual immaturity. It's a battle, and that's why God addresses it not just to the Corinthian church, but that it's he's written this letter and retained it for us. He's kept it for us so that we would understand, like the Corinthian church, get over it. Don't be that church. He says in verse 5, look at this, after all, what is Apollos? And what is Paul? We're only servants. Just servants. And we'll get to that next week, really what a servant is. Solid study. Though he says, we're those that you came to believe through. Just as the Lord assigned to each his task, I planted the seed, Apollos watered it, but God made it grow. And the seed we know is the word. So neither he who plants or he who waters is anything, but only God. God who makes things grow. The man who plants, the man who waters have one purpose. And each will be rewarded according to his labor. For we are God's, here it is, fellow workers. We're fellow workers. So why are you fighting? You know, I mean, think about it. This doesn't make sense. You're supposed to be working together, but now you're fighting together. And it kind of reminds me, in a sense, of where we were at in our Wednesday night Bible study as we were looking at the beginning of Samson's life. Classic. Charles Spurgeon had said of Samson, after Samson had shown his worldly side big time, you know, going after a woman that was of a people he was supposed to destroy. But she looks good to me. Well, you shouldn't have been looking. You shouldn't have been there in the first place. And then he, at their wedding ceremony and the party time, that 7-day period, he throws out this riddle to try to, you know, get some clothing and some goods out of these guys. He goes, hey, I'm smarter than them, he thinks, you know. He gets outsmarted by a woman. But all that to say, Spurgeon said this of that story. Go back and watch Wednesday night if you want. It's a great, great study. Charles Spurgeon said, Samson was a riddle in himself. He was not only a riddle maker, but hard to consider himself. You look at the guy, you can't understand him. He's called by God. You guys know Samson, empowered by God, filled with the Holy Spirit. We see these places in the text, and I love it in the ESV where it talks about how the Holy Spirit rushed upon him. I mean, that's cool. I'm like, I was praying that this morning. God, just rush upon me. Overflow. Do the work when you need. But we ask the question, you guys, you know, and I made my own poor attempt at a riddle, you know, who has been given all, yet all but gives all away? Who has been given all, yet all but gives all away? Well, we know Samson from our story, and it's easy to point at him, but how much more us? The Holy Spirit rushed upon him. God has promised to us to fill us and to never leave us. We have the abiding, filling work of the Holy Spirit. Who gives all but gives all away? You guys, it's worse than Samson. It's us. And too many not living near God's best, even close. And I was thinking, God does not want us to be a riddle. But how many would look at us if they could know, if they understood all that God has given us, and shake their heads? God doesn't want us to be a riddle, but he stated in his word his purpose for our lives, and his purpose is that we would not be a riddle, but that we would be a poem. Is that cool or what? Ephesians 2:10, for we are God's workmanship, the Greek word there, poema. We are this poem, this beautiful poem that God is writing still today. Created in Christ Jesus for good works, which God has prepared beforehand, that we should walk in them. That we would live out that poem that is our lives that God has created us for. That is cool. I don't know about you. I thought that was cool. But I love this. So I'm not to be confusing to the world or to my friends or in the church. I'm not to be trying to outwit people or even the world. Didn't go well for Samson. But I'm just to be submitting to Christ, loving each other, being that beautiful poem that God would call me and has created me to be. And so then next Paul says this, which we didn't look at very closely in verse 9. He says, this is important. He says, you're God's field. You're God's field. You're God's building. And this is so cool here because, and we're going to take just a minute here because I know we're not back to our text even yet, but this is too good. These are two descriptions, God's field and God's building, that give us a picture of who we're to be together as God's church. Not just as Calvary Chapel or Calvary Chapels, but the Baptists and the Presbyterians and Assemblies of God and whoever and all those who truly know and truly love Jesus Christ and hold to the foundational truths of real biblical Christianity. Sound doctrine, so important. We know that, hey, you know, why is it that we can't be one with everybody? Every church, you know? Come on, what's wrong with you guys? You're against unity. You know how many times I've heard that? Well, here's the thing. When people have divided from Scripture clearly, I can't have unity comfortably. You know, when they've clearly divided from Scripture. Jesus said it himself. In Matthew, he said, hey, there's a day that's going to come when there's going to be many that are going to say, Lord, Lord, you know, hey, remember me. We cast out demons in your name. We prophesied in your name. And Jesus is going to say to those that sounded and looked very Christian, we never had a relationship. I never knew you. And he's going to say to them, away from me, ye workers of iniquity. The prophesying, the casting out of demons. Listen, it was the works of iniquity. It was sin. But there is a place, an important place, to gather, and that's at the place of sound biblical doctrine. And again, we're not going to agree on everything. I understand that, okay? And there's a place for that, but there is a place to be very careful. But listen, when it comes to Jesus Christ, that he was born of a virgin, that he came to earth and lived in the flesh, lived a sinless life to prove himself as God, then died on the cross, sacrificed for my sins, and could do it for all sins because he was the creator of all men. And then he rose from the dead on the third day to prove it all again, just as the Old Testament prophets had said, and he himself had said of himself. And so with that, believing, eternal life is offered to all. It's not who I choose, it's who he chooses. And only those that he chooses, who we will see, have received. There will be, what's going to be another R word that's going to be evident, and someone who has truly believed. They're going to receive, but they're also going to prove that receiving by repentance. There's a turning away. You know, and it doesn't mean you're going to be perfect, but it means, you know what, you're going to see your sin and it's going to disgust you. When it finally is shown to you, you might try to look away all you can, but when finally God shines that light on your sin and the darkness in your life, it's like, I don't want this anymore. I don't want it. And the backslider, those like that, God calls. Repentance is important. And it's that place of you and I making Jesus daily the Lord of your life, knowing and believing that he's coming back for his church. And you think about that, well, how do you know all that stuff, Steve? How can you prove all that? You know how you can know it? In your heart completely. And prove it? Study the Bible. You study your Bible. Old Testament, as we were talking about, and new. It's all over the place. God's truth. So many scriptures that are prophetic, pointing to what Jesus has already done and also encouraging us in what is to come. And what is to come, again, he's coming back for his church. In John 14:1, classic, I love it. John 14:1, you don't need to turn there, but just listen carefully. Jesus said to his disciples, "Let not your hearts be troubled. Believe in God, believe also in me. In my Father's house are many rooms. If it were not so, would I have told you that I'm going to prepare a place for you?" He says, no. He says, I'm going to prepare a place for you, and if I go to prepare a place for you, I will come again, and I love it, and I will take you to myself. It isn't a call to myself. He's already called, but he's going to take us to himself. I believe that's a perfect picture pointing to the rapture of the church, to be taken to Jesus. That where I am, Jesus' words, you also may be. Where I am. Gosh, to be where Jesus is. What's so great about that? He's God. He loves you. You know, those that have loved him that we've read about and studied, those that we've lived with and grown with and that have prayed for us, they're going to be there too. I love it, you guys. Billy Graham wrote a book that our friend Jim Johnson used to have down in Kihei when he was working down at as the manager down at the condo place down there. He bought cases of them and he gave them to anybody that came to the place. You know, if they say, "Hey, what's this book?" He left them all around the pool. You know, and the title of the book by Billy Graham was "Where I Am." And so, of course, this book was published before he died, but it became much more popular after he died. And people are like, "Hey, where I am?" And you look at the cover, there's Billy's face, "Where I am." You're thinking, wow, he's in heaven. That's where he is. He is, but that's not what the book's about. The book is about this verse. It's about Jesus wanting us to be where he is. You know, that to see Billy, to see my mom and dad and all that, it's going to be like, yeah, hi, Jesus, you know? All those people that we think, gosh, I just want to be with them. And it's like, you see him and you realize, my gosh, we're the bride and he's the bridegroom and you're just going to want to be with him. And listen, all who believe this, Paul says, we who truly know and love Christ, Paul says, we are God's field. We're God's field. Now, there's those that study these things that tell us that this is to say that as God's field, we are God's workplace. And that works for me. We're his workplace, okay? We know that he does his work in us and in the church, and so that's good. But what does God do in his workplace in this field? Well, in John 15, turn to John 15, verse 1, if you've marked it already. Keep your place there, your finger there. If you got a real Bible, if you're using your phone, you'll just have to rely on. Hopefully, power doesn't go out, you know, or you know, the Satan, the prince and power of the air, doesn't take over your phone at any time. Could happen. So, especially if you got one of those with a little apple with the bite taken out of the back, you're done. Okay. Just kidding. I don't know. All my family has them. We'll see, you know, at Rapture, you know, who goes first. No, I'm just kidding. But here's the thing. Look, this is so cool. Look at John 15, 1. Jesus says it. I am the true vine. Why would he have to say, I am the true vine? Right off the bat. Because there's liars out there. There's deceivers. I'm the true vine. He says that my Father is the gardener, the vine dresser. And verse 2, he cuts off every branch in me that bears no fruit. So there are branches in him. We're not going to go into detail on this study, but there's branches, those that are in Christ, branches in him that are bearing no fruit, and they're being cut off. You know, who knows your life, you know, who knows how God will just cut people off. Hey, you know, he calls you to repent, and all of a sudden, next thing you know, you've been cut off. There's a brokenness. There's not an openness. You know, you're still his, but you know, you're kind of like that one that's set on the shelf. I don't ever want to be that one. Like, who was it? F.B. Meyer in his book, you know, A Castaway. You don't want to be that one that's cast away, that through you doing all these things that you do and you blow it for something, and next thing you know, a castaway. And I believe that's kind of what he's talking about here. But he says, every branch that is in me that bears no fruit is going to be cut off. Well, get this. Here it is. This is you guys, right? Every branch that does not bear fruit, he prunes so that it will be even more fruitful. You guys, the idea, if you're a fruit tree, you want to be fruitful, full of fruit. You know, so you got to be pruned. And we need to be pruned regularly, because you guys know it. There's areas in our lives. I wrote in my notes, there's almost always areas. No, there's always areas in our lives that God needs to deal with. Need to be pruned. He's cutting away things out of our lives that would impede our growth. And he does it to impart his fruitfulness. And the cutting, of course, isn't the most comfortable thing for us to go through, but it's needed. I couldn't tell you how many things, I couldn't begin to tell you how many things there are in my life where I know God was pruning me, and God was taking me through the grid of pain and hurt and suffering. And you guys, as I gotta let go of something that maybe I shouldn't have such a tight grip on. And God's going, I want you to just trust me. I want you to fully trust me.

Aloha. We are blessed that you chose to join us today as we study God's Word together. Our hope is that each time you listen, you will be strengthened, encouraged, and comforted by God's Word. 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If you would like more information about Calvary Chapel Westside or would like to view our Oceanside services live or catch up on past teachings, please visit us on the web at calvarywestside.com or download our free church app in your app store. 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
0: Well, good afternoon. Welcome to Bridge Bible Talk. We are a live call-in program where we spent 1 hour with you to answer your Bible questions, questions on the Christian faith. The lines are open right now. Please call 888-712-7434. That's 888-712-7434. That's the number to call in with your Bible questions. If you're watching online, for those of you on Facebook, YouTube, you can call or actually post your question. We'll answer those as well. And the rest of you listening, perhaps watching on the Real Life Network or beyond, you can just call us like everyone else is, 888-712-7434. Always a blast to answer questions. And Pastor Lloyd, we get questions from all over.
3: All over the United States, even the world, and all over theologically, and all over very practical questions, mm-hmm. too. Like, just how do I do this? How do I apply this verse? What would this mean? And, you know, what does the scripture say about this or that? Mm-hmm. So, Christian life questions, Bible questions, it's really been a blessing because it tells us people are reading their Bibles.
0: That's right. The format of this program is to answer Bible questions. That's why we created this program just for you. So call us, 888-712-7434. We're going to start off with Eugene in New Jersey. Eugene, thanks for calling. What's your question?
4: Thank you so much for taking my call. You all saved my life. Sometime I'll tell you the story. The question is, when did Lucifer fall? When did he take one-third of the angels with him? When did that happen?
0: All right, Pastor Lloyd.
3: Well, we only have a few passages that address it, like Isaiah 14. You know, how are you fallen from heaven, O Lucifer? And then, you know, the motivation, I will send to the Most High. I will, the five I wills of Lucifer. And Ezekiel 28 also, it's kind of a lament describing the proud angel's fall. Revelation 12 describes this war in heaven where Satan